0: So good evening, everyone. Welcome to the Workers' Voice. Today, Thursday, the 3rd of September, 2026. And time runs very quickly. This is the Workers' Voice. Every Thursday, I'm programmed aired on Q95 between the hours of 8 and 9 o'clock p.m. Tonight we have a full house. It appears a full house of good men standing ready to bat. And we want to say good night to Dominica, wherever you are listening. Rosal North, we want to say good evening to you. We want to say good evening to you because you are going to be the template for what is to come. You are going to serve as the template, political template, for what is to come. So let me say good night to everyone. For those of you who have lost loved ones, let us, we say to you that the good Lord never give us more than we can take. So we just, you know, condole on your behalf and ask you to hold strong. To the United Workers Party family members, to everybody, to caretakers, candidates, supporters, well-wishers, to Labour Rights, to UWPites, Freedomites, everybody, UPPites, everybody, good night. We are one people with one mission to remove this government on our back. So tonight, let me welcome with us Brother Luge, Honorable Brother Daniel Luge, man. That smile that man have on his face and the energy tells you what is to come Monday the 7th. So Brother Luge, welcome. We have this is the candidate contesting in the Rosal North constituency, and by all accounts and by all measure, he's the best choice. The world knows that. And Rosal North has decided he's the best choice and will decide that by the hand. Yes, good one, Brother Luge. We have with us also our president, Mr. Claudius Stanford. I have to call you honorable man, you know. You all serve in the parliament, you know. So I want honorable man alone we have tonight. Claudius Stanford, our president, hardworking president for sure. Must give him his flowers. He's a hardworking president. He's doing very well. And we have, of course, our political leader, esteemed political leader, world-renowned economist by profession, Honorable Dr. Thompson Bonkin. So tonight, ladies and gentlemen, and those who are listening, we have a full house for you tonight, and we don't want to waste any more time. So Brother Luge, here it is. You are here. And we wanted to, since you are the man of the hour and man of the time, we'd like you to open up with a few remarks for us tonight on the Workers' Voice.
1: Thank you, So. Certainly a pleasure to be in the house with two distinguished men, Dr. Fountain and Claudius Stanford, our president. And I must agree with you that he is a hard-working president. Whenever he gives his word that he's going to be there, he's going to be there and on time. So today we were in the Stock Farm area this afternoon. And you know, something that a lot of people don't realize, that politics is about relationship. Business is about relationship. And if you're in a marriage, you know, and the relationship depends on trust. And it's the same thing with politics. When people trust you, and that's what the teams who go out with me, they realize, well, look, people trust Danny Luge. You might hear a few comments, you know. I haven't seen him a little while, which in some cases it's true. But when people trust you, it's a wonderful thing. And the people of Rosenhof, they do trust me. Why? Because in the good times and in the bad times, they see Danny Luge. When there's a death in a family or someone sick, and by the way, I think, was it on Monday, I dropped off in the hospital and was surprised I was going to see someone else, and that was Brenda, we call her Saito's son. I was going to visit him, and we went together with Saito's and the daughter. And here it is that other people of Rosenhof, you know, who I know very, very well, and, you know, they were right there. And that's why it's good to do visits to the hospital. You'd be surprised the number of persons that you know. So I'm saying that politics is about trust, it's about relationship. And the people of Rosenhof, over the years they've come to trust me, and that is why that gives me confidence. My confidence comes from above and it comes from the ground, you know. And as a little kid, I've always had that confidence in sports, at work, in, you know, and walking the ground, my colleagues, they can see it, they can feel it, they can feel the energy of the people, you know, when they talk about me. And I'm thankful and I'm humbled by the kind of support I get on the ground. There was, you know, after I left Parliament in 2022, there were lulls in between, but I've never stopped. You know, like when there's a death in the family, they would see me at the homes, and they would see me at the funeral, and they would see me at the burial ground with my guitar. And trust comes from that relationship I have with the people of Rosenhof, and I want to thank them for that. I don't take that trust for granted. And even on, well, it's my opening comment, so probably I would yield to my president.
0: Oh, yes. Yeah, so Daddy, thanks for the opening remark, but I just want to say, we're going to present to you now the action and results-oriented president, mm-hmm. Honorable Sanford, Claudia Sanford.
2: All right, thank you so. Thank you, Danny, for being so kind to me tonight. Usually I say it's all in a day's work, right? Because we have a mission to accomplish. We have people depending on us to accomplish that mission. And that mission is very serious. So I take it that serious as the elected president of the United Workers Party, the alternative to what we have in government now that has placed us in so many difficult areas, you know, with all visa restrictions, with, you know, bad economic decisions. You know, all the things that we are facing in Dominica based on the 26 years of a government, we have as an opposition party, as an alternative, you know, we have to take things seriously, and that's what I'm doing with the party, and hoping that as we go along, you know, we pick up on that work ethics and that seriousness of governance, and the party will definitely be in a position at the next election to you know, make a claim on the affairs of the country and to really and truly bring a better life to the people. So, Danny, I'm happy to be with you tonight and in this last program before the by-election. I've been on the ground with you, and I'm very happy with the energy and the support of the Rosenhof people towards your candidacy and towards the United Workers Party. I believe the Rosenhof people are unique, cultured people that understand the power of liberty and independence. And in our walk around the community, we see that, you know, the people decide for themselves what is best, and no amount of shenanigans or money or red envelopes, you know, pushing their hands or in their braziers will make a difference to how they see their life. Because what remains true, Soso and Danny, is that they had a PAL rep in government. That is a fundamental fact. The Rosenhof people knew that for the last 4 years, they had a PAL rep in government who sat there, who lay there, did nothing for them, did not do anything to change the circumstance. The unemployment situation is still the same and have gotten worse over the last 4 years. The cost of living has gotten massively higher. The level of corruption in government is worse. And they have seen that even when they had their PAL rep and a minister in government, that didn't change the circumstance. So they know any other prop or any other stepney will not make a difference. And the Rosenhof people have decided already that is not going to happen. So it's up to us and them, as Danny talked about in that relationship, to ensure that they understand that there's bigger things to come, and they have to be the spearhead to burst into those better days. And the by-election coming on Monday is an opportunity to demonstrate that to the rest of Dominica. And I'm very confident in what I've seen walking the ground that this is going to happen. So for me, it's just from the get-go is to call on those people listening to us to adopt somebody tonight. After this program, listening to us, go adopt somebody in Rosenhof to bring them to vote, because we need every supporter of UWP, every right-thinking person in the Rosenhof who understands where the country is and what we can do to help our country be more prosperous. They have to go and make that vote for Danny Lugie on Monday. So that's my opening chant. So I'm happy to be here in the company of Danny and Dr. Fountain tonight, and we look forward to a very engaging discussion.
0: Yes, thank you, Mr. President. And, you know, it is interesting that you said that, because a young person is just telling me, I don't know how they're saying, but he's saying, I don't know how they are saying my pal rep is old. No, he's not old. If we want him, he has stood us with us through thick and thin, and this is the man we are going to vote. Danny, the man enough for who's enough. So Danny, yeah, is a young person, I can tell you. So this, I don't have to say my name, because not the name that vote him. It is me in person, my heart, going to vote. And I'm voting Danny Lugie. And many other young persons have told me that they will be voting Danny Lugie. But interestingly, gentlemen, something came up yesterday, and I really wanted to talk about it a little bit. The chief elections officer was on Matt's program in the morning. And he said a few things about, you know, electoral corner, and, you know, even some of the, you know, the penalties that are in place for persons that breaching the laws on election day. But something ironic and interesting that he came up with, and as we have said before, that the Labour Party came in by deception, they are leading by deception, and they will go out by deception. And she was able to confirm, and we all knew that, but the Labour Party and their goons, they were wrong, intimidating people and telling people that they can know where they vote. And that was made clear by the chief election officer yesterday, that you cannot know where somebody is voting. And this Labour Party has had and held persons hostage for a very long time by telling them that. Persons who are afraid to even vote where their conscience tells them. And either they didn't vote or they voted against the party they believe that was the best choice. But because of what has been said, and they got something from the Labour Party, they were afraid to act. Gentlemen, that was good news for the nation. Because the point is, we get it from the chief elections officer. And I really want you all to react from that. I don't know, I was trying to back up a clip to see whether or not we can put it here, the voice. Even if it's not played, or we don't have it, or if we can have it, we can play it, we don't have it. But I want your reaction to that, because this has held a number of Dominicans hostage for a very long time. And we get the clarity from the chief elections officer, and by virtue of the laws, not her, but the laws of the country, that you cannot know where somebody cast his or her vote. Your reaction, gentlemen. Dr. Fong, did you want something to say about that first?
3: I'm trying to back up the actual place where she said it, but I think it's good, and I want to thank the electoral chief elections officer for clarifying this, because the Labour Party in particular has fed a particular propaganda to the Dominican public to the extent where our people are literally paralyzed. They're so fearful into and made to believe that they can know how they vote. And we've been telling them over and over again, the vote is a secret ballot. That's why it's called a secret ballot. There's absolutely no way the government or anybody else can know how you vote unless you tell somebody how you vote. And so it was very refreshing that the chief elections officer made that fundamentally clear today. And I hope that the Dominican public are in fact listening, and those who thought that we were just saying that for saying sake will now have the clarity that they need. We are still trying to get that particular clip, but I'm sure that the president and Danny has more to say on this.
0: Yes.
1: Well, what I would say is, in Rosenhof, we have a very educated electorate, in the sense that, unlike other areas that's not exposed to the education communicated on Q95, in the catchment, the Rosenhof catchment, people are very smart. You know, sometimes when I hear some of the trucks going around and spewing out real nonsense, I know that my voters won't be affected by that. Because in the Rosenhof constituency, we have very ambitious people. And even some of the young people you see by the roadside, It is not that they are not ambitious, they are not given the opportunity. Because these very same young people, if you put them in a different environment, Antigua, St. Kitts, they are productive. You'd see them talking about, well, look, I have my car, I'm building my house, or even some of them building their house back home in Dominica. That tells me that the people of Rosenhof, they are very smart, and that's why I say money and all the millions. I think we're looking at the most expensive or costly by-election in the history of Dominica, the kind of resources that are being spent. I personally know of persons who've gotten as much as $20,000. And I believe there are some who've gotten more than that, because there's some areas in Rosenhof I've seen a complete floor placed on top, you know. So, but with all of that, the people of Rosenhof are very astute when come to politics, when come to development. As I mentioned in meetings before, you look at certain areas like in this Stock Farm area, in the Yampis area, in the Gutter Village area, in the Focal area in particular. 30 years ago, it was like wooden houses, plywood houses. And these people, they've built their homes and their lives, given their children an education from their own resources. They worked hard. They invested in their children. So how can you buy a people like that? It's not possible. There are some of the younger generation, they would take the money and the Labour Party would think that they've bought these people. But we can't be bought in Rosenhof. The results of elections going back, way back, shows that the people of Rosenhof cannot be bought. And this gives me the confidence. But we're not complacent. As my president, you've seen him, and my political leader, and many other members of my party, they've been on the ground with me, and they're getting the vibes from the ground that we in Rosenhof certainly cannot be bought. And sad to say, we will eat them out, drink them out, and vote them out.
2: Yes, Brother Danny, that is the way it has to be. Because when you look at it, just the mere fact that somebody would put themselves in such an elitist position to come to you and look down upon you as a big grown man or woman and offer you money for your franchise and for your right to cast a vote that will determine the future of yourself and your children, that in itself is worth, you know, rejecting at the ballot. So on a very simple note of just that level of disrespect and looking down upon you because you're in government for so many years and you can now come and offer me some money that I because you believe that I don't have the integrity and the ambition to work for that money myself, on that premise only is enough for the people of Rosenhof, an urban area that has produced so many great men in the country. They should reject that. And what is also shameful is that you had a PAL rep, and I will keep saying that tonight, the Rosenhof had a PAL rep in government that should have looked into some of the issues through policies and programs of the government to enhance the lives of the people. She stepped down for whatever reason, whether it's true or not. And a replacement comes hoping with the slogan to deliver. And she is delivering the same nonsense. She is going down that same path of bribery, deception. And the people of Rosenhof has every reason, as I said, to reject that. That is not what the people of Rosenhof need. That is not the direction Dominica has. We have had that for 26 years and it has not worked. And another thing we see happen, so I want to touch on it a little bit, is that the government is not being very honest with the people of Dominica. The economic situation is not good. The revenues from the CBI has gone down, and our CBI program is under serious trouble, and they are not communicating that to the people. And what they have done over the years is inflate their budget projections, And the actual expenditure is not matching. For many years, they put $1 billion budget, but they spend in the vicinity of $700 million. And it's going to get worse because they're not going to be able to raise $700 million due to the fall in the sale of the passports. Right? And as we have heard from our prominent business person and somebody who has also been in the CBI program, and have explained to us how the government has discounted the sale of passports that actually was bringing money into the treasury. And we see the case where we have taken that to court. We are waiting on the result of that case, and the government is really and truly not, you know, telling the people what is going on. So we have a situation where we just passed $1 billion budget, trying to deceive the people, calling an election on the eve of that budget to again play on the minds of the people, a by-election. And we know for sure from our calculation figures, they're not going to raise that kind of revenue. They will be spending less than $700 million. So the economy is going to shrink even further between now and Christmas. The cost of living is going high. They have been wrecking us with the pot somewhat illegally. I mean, Dr. Fountain was exceptional last night in explaining the tax on tax that have been, you know, placed on our people. I would even go as far as questioning whether it was legal, whether we have areas that we can actually take the government to court for illegally taxing us so much. You know, these are the reality of the day, and I think Dr. Fountain was exceptional in explaining to the people last night how a UWP government will definitely be able to bring down the cost of living in Dominica, because this government has been milking our business people on the pot to keep their very large government and their exorbitant spending on their political machinery. So Dominicans and people of the Rosa North have a very clear choice come on Monday, and that is to reject Ashma McDougall. She's no better than Miss Blanchard. And put Danny Lugé into government, into the parliament, to begin the transition of government. Because Danny Lugé is the first step in the transition of government from a failed Labour Party government into a more progressive UWP government come at the next general election.
3: So I just want to say that I have found the particular recording from the chief elections officer.
0: Oh yes, so like. For the edification of the listening public, we would like to play this so that it's testimony that we are telling the truth and it's not from us. And then I'll come to dear brother Dougie to highlight us of what is happening.
3: Okay, let's
0: go right ahead.
3: Mm-hmm.
4: Because I've observed elections for many times and a lot of people believe, I don't believe, but there's been something that's been going around that some people say, oh, they, you know, you can know who they vote for. How can you do that? People can know who
5: that
4: you
5: is,
4: vote
5: that is, oh, that is impossible, except if your ballot paper is not folded properly and you allow the presiding officer, when you come to drop your ballot in the box, that you allow the presiding officer to see where your X is, because you know some persons are, their hand may be shaky, they may be elderly, and they didn't fold it properly. And you allow the presiding officer to see where you cast your vote. That's the only case. Because on the ballot, there's only an initial of the presiding officer. So there is no number. Your registration number is on the counter foil, which goes into a separate envelope, where the presiding officer puts it into a separate envelope, right?
4: So again, there's no way of knowing who you vote for. Yes, thank you.
5: Nobody will know who you vote for because there's no voter registration number on the ballot that has been placed in the ballot box. It's just an initial of the presiding officer that is on that. So nobody can know. And there is privacy when you go behind the screen or be in the box. There is privacy where a person can cast their vote. Okay, so the only way a presiding officer could see who you vote for, if you don't fold your ballot paper properly or you come with it open, and the presiding officer will announce to you how to fold it to put it in the box. So if a person doesn't fold their ballot paper properly, then in that case, a presiding officer will see who somebody votes for. But otherwise, no, you cannot know from the ballots.
4: somebody said they applied for a confirmation for confirmation last week. Will that card be ready this week? You think?
5: Well, if that person is already verified, and we're trying to give priority to the North area, so if that person is already verified and approved, it should be ready. So what they can do is come and check at the electoral office to see that card is ready.
0: Okay.
3: All right.
0: Yes. Yeah, so we've heard it. So Dominicans, those of you who have been afraid and have not been convinced that no one can know where you vote for, the ball is in your court now. There is no excuse now. That is fundamentally wrong, and the government, syndicates in government, and all their goons have been propagating this sort of rumor and have you been terrified, and you wanted to take your democratic rights away. So we have heard it, and that Rozanov, this is, although I know that you are very knowledgeable about the system, as your representative says, that is Danny, has been your representative and will continue to be your representative. He is the man who knows about Rozanov and can deal with Rozanov issues. So you have it, and Dominicans, by large, you should not be afraid now. You should go all out and put this government out. But Brother Luge, let us strike back on Rozanov, because I know we're winding down the clock with respect to this by-election on Monday. I know you're going to be victorious, but can you just apprise the public as to what is going to happen as the days come down and to ask for their participation? So let's lead us into this itemized schedule for the upcoming weekend.
1: Yes, yes, we really on the home stretch now, and we try to spend a lot of time on the ground with the people, knocking the doors, ensuring that they're documents for voting are in place. Most people would have reported that they do have their ID cards. Those who do not have their ID cards, we want to tell you that once you are on the voter register, you are able to vote. Once you are on the 2025 voter register, you are able to vote. Just ensure that you have a valid passport, and that valid passport is a standalone document, and that's all you require. If you do not have a voter ID card, you can use your valid passport to vote. If you do not have a valid passport, you can either use a valid social security card or a valid driver's license with your birth certificate, and you will be able to vote. If you have none of the above, you use your birth certificate and your picture ID signed by a justice of the peace. So these, I want to tell people of Rozanov, even if you haven't been confirmed, you will be able to vote this Monday. And, you know, this is very, very important to us in the United Workers' Party and in Rozanov, that most people will be able to vote, and it's good news. So whether you have your voter ID card or not, you will be able to vote. So don't say, well, look, I wasn't confirmed and I cannot vote. Yes, you will be able to vote using your valid passport or your valid social security card or your valid driver's license, and you will be able to vote. So tomorrow we'll be back on the grounds in Rozanov. You know, I will take my lead from my president. We were in Stock Farm today. We may continue in Stock Farm. Yeah. We may continue pounding the pavement in Stock Farm. It was a great experience today. But on Saturday is the big day for the people of Rozanov. We're going to have my luncheon, but that will begin with a motorcade which begins at 3 o'clock. At the bottom of the hill at Auto Trade, where we will head into Monday.

0: the
1: Stock Farm Yam
0: Peace Stock Farm area, Bellevue area, through Yam Peace, through Tarish Pit, and then into Gutter Village. So as I said, in Gutter Village, because there's a bottleneck there, the whole motorcade will not enter Gutter Village. So most people will be waiting on Charles Avenue to head up into the Goodwill area, Center Roma, back road into Louisville, and then back up to Goodwill, and then to the site where we'll hold our public meeting. This is a very big meeting for the United Workers Party and for Rozanov. And we're expecting people to come from other constituencies to give support to Rozanov. But all the Rozos, Rozo Central, Rozo Valley, Rozo South, and Rozanov will congregate. For a lot of us, it's walking distance, but we're asking people to carpool. Make sure you knock on your neighbor's door and tell them, look, that's a big event for us in Rozanov. It's the launching of Mr. Lugie, and I can assure you we'll have something very special for you on that night. We'll have a packed roster of exciting speakers, and it won't just be people of UWP addressing you. We'll go across the board. You know, we'll have people like Johnson Boston. We'll have people like the former leader of the Freedom Party, and we'll have a lot of other guest speakers. Dr. IP will be there also. So it will be an exciting event this Saturday. As I said, the event begins with the motorcade and it ends with the big rally in at the bottom of Federation Drive, at the foot of Federation Drive. And I can tell you we'll have an exciting menu of speakers. And then on the Sunday, we'll have another motorcade starting the same place at 3 o'clock and we'll end in where?
1: Yeah, same place but with the whistle stops.
0: With the whistle stops. So in the whistle stops, we'll be stopping certain areas and giving short addresses to motivate people. And I can tell you, believe me, that event will stimulate people to come out on Monday. Monday, we want to ensure that we get an overwhelming victory at the polls. But, as I always say, faith without works is dead. So we cannot be talking about faith and then the work, which is to ensure that we turn up and show up on Monday morning very early to go to the polls to give Danny Lugie your support. And I am looking for an overwhelming victory in Rozanov. I'm confident, but we cannot be complacent. We want every man, woman, and young person qualified to vote to head to the polls on Monday morning, bright and early. We want to know that by midday, we'll be able to announce a great victory for the United Workers Party and Danny Lugie in the Rozanov by-election. And I'm feeling very excited. I'm confident. My confidence comes from above and the people on the ground. And, you know, a lot of people, when they see me, but Danny, why are you so confident? You know, as a man of faith, you know, that's the way I speak. And it attracts people to you. You know, so that is a little tip I'm giving to other candidates. Always speak with confidence and always be truthful with the people of Rozanov. When people approach me and they say, Danny, what do you have for me? Give me a $20, give me a $50. I tell them, Danny Lugie, don't operate in that fashion. What I present to you is a solid plan to develop you so that you can become independent. And that's how I speak. And people of Rozanov, that's how they deal with me. They know that. And a lot of times when non-Rozanov people and they approach me in that way, I tell them, no, I can present to you a plan to lift you up. There will be opportunities where I will give help to people who either they are sick or they really need some help. So my heart goes out to people like that, but not for people to demand of me money.
2: Yes.
0: No, I don't operate in that fashion.
2: We have a call. We're going to take the call. Good evening, caller.
3: Yes, good evening. And how are you doing, sir?
0: Good evening.
2: Very well, sir. We're right ahead. Okay.
3: No, let me say, I am saying to Mr. Lugie, when they are counting and recounting, don't close their...

0: keep his eyes on them, not turn their head on them. Keep his eyes on them and tell his people to keep their eyes on their ballot on the box also. Okay.
1: Thank you, caller.
2: Very valid.
1: That sounds like a senior council in politics and elections. Yes, we will be keeping our eyes, and tomorrow we'll have a final session with our agents just to brief them. So we'll be communicating that through our chat rooms. But we will have a...
3: I wanted to say finally to the caller that just called that. There is no counting. There's a preliminary count the night before, and there'll be one final count the next day. That's all it has in politics. The law states that. Mr. President, your comments on what is happening in Rosenhof?
4: Well, my comment is the same, you know. The Rosenhof people have had the opportunity to see the failure of a last PAL rep in government. And their choice is clear, to go out and vote in large numbers for Danny Lugi. And all the tricks and things is not going to work. We are sharpening our tools, you know, so we are, as I say, we're in the transition. So these guys, the tricks that work in the past is not going to work. It's a different type of leadership, it's a different type of enthusiasm, it's a different type of approach to a serious thing as an election. And we're not taking anything for granted. As the president of the party, I have a folder of letters, legal challenges to the Electoral Commission, to the OECS, to the CARICOM, to the US Embassy, and so on. We're not going to stop there with these guys. We have to put them in place, get them in check, and do what is right for our country. Or people cannot continue suffering under all these shenanigans and political gimmicks of the Dominican Labour Party and Roosevelt Scary.
0: You're talking. Hello?
3: Yes, good evening. Good evening.
0: Good evening. I have a phone to return what's happening. First of all, I want to say good night and so on. The question is, I have noticed a number of initiatives you were talking about. I think the technique of the taking the party, everything you receive, they're now taking it as their own. And I think we should look at it and see what's happening and so on. I think we're going to be able to see what we should try to use the social media sometimes on that, because a lot of the things you are seeing, a lot of young people are not reading. They find too much of a long time to read it. And you should have a way of shortening the entire thing using social media and trying to see if you can go across. I know it's difficult for us, but we don't have money. But we have sufficient money. But so many things you could do, some small sections, so you can only see this, you can see by itself. Look, I just think you'll see what happens. The thing is, what we remember when we won elections, we used documents and tips. And that was a very good move. People was reading. It has been said that they can also understand better when they see and when they hear. And you're the experts, you know better than me. But if we don't do those things, and let's talk, because when we read your decision, people sometimes don't listen. Young people don't read too much. And all these nice things we have talking about, they very much know what happened. So we could use pieces of things on the television so far, people understand. One more thing I want to talk about, really. I want to first of all say that the People's Constituency Association is in solidarity and support Danny Lugi as a candidate for the Rosenhof Constituency. Wish him fullest support, and he asks that all persons in the constituency give Danny Tom their full support and victory.
2: Okay, thank you. Thank you, caller.
3: Thank you, caller. There's another caller.
5: Good night,
3: yes,
5: brother.
3: Caller, go right ahead.
5: You're my Christian brother. I want to say that the Bible says the blessing of the Lord make you fruit, and I have no more sorrow. I want to make you understand, in spite of all the faith you have, and in spite of forget the prayer warriors and the prayer that have gone forth. Understand? Because prayer is the one that moves God's hand, prayer is the one that moves the mountain. So in spite of everything that coming in, don't forget the power of prayer, and those who prayed for you, and those who are still praying for you. God bless you.
1: Thank you very, very much. And that's so true. You know, sometimes people wonder why it is and I'm so calm, you know, during that election. When you know you have prayer warriors like this lady who called, you know, praying for you, that gives you confidence. And I come from a background of faith, and as I get older, I know what my faith has done for me, you know, and at my age, my faith can only grow stronger. And I thank all the prayer warriors who have been praying for us. Even this week, Thompson and myself, we were in a prayer session in Fokuli with some sisters and brothers of ours. And a lot was revealed at that prayer session of some of the evil machinations that go on the other side. But the prayer warriors will neutralize some of those weapons that have been formed against us, and we will have a resounding victory. So I say thanks to all the prayer warriors who have been burning the midnight oil and the candles on behalf of our country and on behalf of the fresh group of leaders who have decided that Dominica has had enough of corruption, Dominica has had enough of bad governance, and we just give you, we want to let you know that we appreciate the time spent in prayer for us.
2: You know, so I also wanted to echo that as well, and really thank the number of persons that have prayed and believe, you know, for us. And because in a lot of ways, that is not just a simple political, physical fight, if you, or competition. It has a lot of spirituality attached to it. And we want to thank those that continue to support us in prayer. And I also want to say a big thank you to the many, many individuals we met. I mean, in the past several weeks, we have knocked on literally hundreds of doors. We've spoken to hundreds of individuals. And I can tell you, in all of these, there was only one individual in all that really turned us down. There is one individual that refused to speak to us. We knocked on his gate, and he came out and said, okay, we have with the Danny Luge campaign, and he says, I'm not interested. Good night. Goodbye. And he went back in. But outside of that, everybody was so accommodating, very friendly, very welcoming. Even when they did not support us as a party, they still opened themselves to us. And we are really thankful for that. I think that says a lot. I think that says a lot about the civility that at that level we have. You know, sometimes the politicians, they infuse hate and division. And we've heard some very disruptive things by the prime minister about throwing water on them and so on, shaming them and so on. We had none of that. I must say, and I'm really, really thankful for that, that the people that we encountered in the Rosenhof constituency, in every hamlet, talking about Stock Farm, Tarish Pit, Yam Peace, Goodwill, Louisville, wherever we went, the people were extremely welcoming. In some cases, they disappeared rather quickly, but for the most part, you know, I think, except for they said, there's just this one case I recall in all of this time that we were, that was a flat turn down, no chance to even speak to him.
1: Another, and I just want to say thing, a big Dr. thank Fountain, you. Yeah, I see the time is winding down. Among the candidates, I mean, Ashma and Sherman, we really never had any hostility towards each other. What you find, you have surrogates, you know, talking like Kenny, talk a lot of rubbish. I know him as a little kid, live not too far from me. But, you know, the love of money is the root of all evil. You see that Bible there? Don't test it, you know. I mean, normally, Kenny would never do something like that and say things that he knows to be untruth.
2: Yeah, I was a bit untruthful, surprised. I wondered, why did he feel compelled to say those things?
1: But that's what money does. Mm. Money corrupts, you know, and you know, I just feel sorry for him. There are a few others, but by and large, I don't really worry. You know, as a veteran politician, I keep my campaign clean. I don't attack my opponents. And even tonight, on the ground, after you left, we met Sherman Boston. And well, I don't want to sell out his little secret, but Sherman said that he knows I'm going to win. And we've had a good relationship. You know, I heard Sherman at Fort Young, he made a delivery. I complimented him. He was at his best. I don't see the need at all in politics to be attacking people personally, for me, it doesn't work. When I ran against Timofey, I never called Timofey's name. You know, he was my friend as a sportsman. He supported several clubs that I played in. After I ran against him and won, Timofey called me into his office and Timofey gave me financial assistance for my campaign afterwards. Dominica is too small for hostile and dirty politics.
2: I agree.
1: And I will never stoop to that level. Whoever that attacks me, I keep warning them. I am King's Kid, and when you send these arrows and nasty things at me, it will come right back to you. That's what my daddy tells me, and I believe him. So I like, you know, I've always presented my plan from the first time I ran. I always presented a plan. And talking about that plan, interestingly, I saw on, is it Dominica Breaking News? I'll just read a little part of it. Prime Minister Roosevelt says, plans are advancing for a US 75 million cruise ship village in the Roosevelt constituency.
2: What?
1: Can you imagine that?
2: What?
1: But I'm happy that I presented my manifesto very early.
2: So it suddenly materialized, because that was never spoken about ever before.
1: I know there was plans of a cruise ship village in Kenville, but now it's moved to Roosevelt. Why? How could a political leader could be so deceptive? You're taking away some of my... I have a plan. It's written in black and white. Show me your plan in black and white.
2: Because you would think that if he had that plan, that when you guys had a debate, yourself and Ashma,
1: she would
2: 2 weeks ago or 2.5 weeks ago, she would have said that. Yeah. This major $75 million. That
1: but
2: is.
1: Paul Joseph said it well. Bless his soul. Yeah. He's going to meet his maker. He's coming by deception. He ruled by deception, and he will go out through deception.
3: Yes, but gentlemen, some people are asking whether or not we can get through WhatsApp. Yes, I'm trying to type in the question, but the figures are not going in. So you can reach me by WhatsApp, 767-245-2858. Send your WhatsApp questions. We will deal with them. Sorry that you have not seen it on the screen. I've been trying to type it out, but it's saying that this comment has failed to post to Q95 FM radio. So I don't know if there
2: is... Well, the Q95 FM thing is not functioning at this time. That's why. But
3: yes,
2: we do have a caller.
3: Caller, come in.
6: Yes, caller is right there. There. Good night to the complete panel. Yeah.
1: Good night, wherever
6: you are, you don't know already. Yes, my brothers. Mr. Danny, Lugi, the man of faith, the man of sea is going to sweep the pool, while the Prime Minister said Danny is going back. It's a waste of time. But I know Mr. Danny is not a waste of time. Mr. Danny, there's a story saying that you have said that what you are going to build for the people with the public works, they are asking where are you going to get that money from to do that? But my point to you is not where you're going to get the money. No? As long as what has to be done will be done, the money is already there, we will circulate the money better and we'll get the people moving. What I want you to let the people know is your plan, which I see for you, is when the United Workers Party get into power, this is one of the plans that the United Workers Party is going to fulfill with you. And Mr. Thompson can, you know, clarify it. It is, if I'm wrong, I'm submit to get a stroke. Mr. Thompson, are you satisfied with what is going on in the party at this present moment, where some of the key leaders that I think should be on the table, why is Mr. Nassif have took place of Mr. Lennox Linton, and I think this is the time that the Prime Minister will speak, not talk, he will speak. Are you satisfied with the position of the party heading to a general election that you're feeling quite comfortable that the United Workers Party will be the next government for Dominica. For me, I see changes coming in any election at this present moment in Dominica. Once everybody be united, the family be united, the churches start to speak the truth, the priest and them, the nun, the bishop, all of them that have run to the wrong position come back to the right direction, Dominica will be blessed. You all are doing a very good thing. So, Mr. Fontaine, that little mountain, you will tell me how you feel, how you find that you are going to have a motorcade, a meeting, how it is going. Because, I mean, the people need to know, they are hearing what they need to know.
3: Caller.
6: Okay, thank you.
3: Yes, thank you very much.
6: For coming out. Wait a while, please. In closing, Mr. Joshua, wherever you are, I congratulate you for moving under pressure but still works with the United Workers Party and supporting Mr. Danny 200% and even have a song. Danny tried to play it for us. Eh? And
3: don't, thank you.
6: If you do play it, come out on the radio station. I think everybody.
2: Caller, thank you very much for your input. Appreciate it. Thank you. Thank you so much.
3: And, of labor is a waste of time.
2: And certainly, so I agree with the caller that the United Workers Party is well poised to take over the reins of government. And we're starting with a big victory on Monday with Danny Lugi. We do have another caller.
3: We do have another caller, yes. Caller, go right ahead.
7: Yeah, good evening, Mr. Soso. Yeah, Danny. Evening, Mr. Sanford, and Mr. Fountain, good evening, Blessings to you guys. Guys, I just got to endorse Mr. Danny Lugi. And there was enough people know him already. He's been a part of, twice. He's a very good guy in Parliament. Freddy's guy in Parliament. I'm the other one done in Parliament because he signed up for the Rose North people and Dominica. So I'm urging the Rose North, Fokole, Gotter, Tari Speed. Yeah, I know all you know me. Yeah, time for change. 26 years. This guy, Dominica is at the crossroads. Dominica is at the worst ever in history. And this guy is just CEO. And this guy, I don't care nothing about the people. He's a wicked guy. He's an evilous guy. And Dominican people, we need to get this right. Get rid of this guy ASAP. Yeah, thank you very much.
1: Thank you, caller, for your endorsement. Appreciate.
3: Yes, and that is just for the listening public again. We need maximum participation at this motorcade. Just to repeat it again, the time and the place we're going to station, just for the listening public again. Repeat. We got a lot of people telling me they're going to join this motorcade.
1: Okay, I will yield to my president, who will give a little rundown of what will happen on Saturday and Sunday.
4: Right, so it's going to be very brief, so. So we're going to gather at Kenfield, close to the foot of Mondanel, the Auto Trade Big W area, and we will give a stop as much as we can to each of the hamlets. The Mondanel will go into Fonkole, we'll go up into Stock Farm Yam Peace area, come into Goodwill through Gotter a little bit, and then from there we'll go to Louisville, and then we'll gather down at the foot of the Federation Drive for a meeting where we'll have some speakers and some entertainment. We will be laying out the argument. Why do we vote for Danny Lugi? And why Danny Lugi is the transitional victory to a new government? And why a UWP government is better for Dominica at this point of its development? We are at a crucial point where our students cannot go and study in Europe. They cannot go and study in England. They cannot go and study in the US. We may require a visa to go Guadeloupe and Martinique just now based on how hard the hammer comes down when the European Union decide what they're doing with us. We cannot get visas to the US, or people cannot go and see their loved ones if they are ill. There's so much to be spoken about the reckless management of our sovereignty, our passport, in the hands of criminals and crooks, and our diplomatic passports like soft drink out there in the world. So we have to put a stop to that. We have to bring order to our country, and we're starting with this by-election in the Rozenov. So the people of Rozenov, I just want to appeal to you, those of you hearing my voice, that your vote carries so much weight this time around. Don't be complacent. Make up your mind. Get your passport. If you already confirmed, get your voter's ID card. If you don't have those, get a social security card on your birth paper, or a driver's license on your birth paper. And if you have none of those, get yourself your birth paper and a picture that is authorized by a justice of peace or a notary public, and go and vote. Once your name is on the registration or is on the voters list, go and vote. And I'll even go further, Soso.
3: Yes.
4: Even if you don't have those IDs and your name is on the voters list, still go and ask to vote. And yes, let them reject you and put down your claim that as a citizen of this country, I have a right to vote, and let us vote. And let us then take that to the courts, because I'm not joking, Soso. As
3: no,
4: the president
3: serious.
4: Of this country, of this yes. this political
2: soon
4: party,
2: and soon of this country,
4: of this political party, it's time to put order within our own ranks and in Dominica. And if you are on the voters list, you, by right, according to law, has a right to vote. And if any presiding officer prevents you from voting, you make a claim and you let the court settle that. And we are willing to go that far. So again, I'll say it. If you are confirmed and you have your voter's ID, come and vote. If you have your passport, come and vote. If you have your social security card and your birth paper, come and vote. If you have a driver's license card and your birth paper, come and vote. And if you don't have this, come with your birth paper and a picture that is authorized by a justice of peace or a notary public. But if you fail to have all of this, still show up and ask to vote, because it's your right to vote. Because the confirmation process is not complete, and as such, the old list is being used, and the old list was guided by that. So come and identify yourself, show your name on the thing, and vote. If they stop you, then yeah, we're going to record that. We'll have our agents in there to take note of every single thing that happens in that polling station. So we're growing eyes behind our ears. So our agents will have 6 eyes and 10 hands in that by election, because we have to stop the thiefing attitude of this, or the thiefing attitude of this Labour Party, once and for all.
3: Yes.
4: And we are putting it to test in Rozenov in this election.
3: Yes, so gentlemen, we are ready.
2: We always give respect to our callers, because they take the time to call. So we have one on
3: yes.
2: the line, if you don't mind. Yes,
3: we're going to meet.
8: Yes.
3: Good evening, caller.
8: Yes, very briefly, gentlemen in the studios and so.
3: Yes,
8: I think the president is making a very strong and excellent observation that we should take very, very seriously. From my layman understanding of the legislation passed in Parliament, that is the electoral reform legislation, the adopted list is in effect until such time that the confirmation period ends. The Electoral Commission has failed to remove persons who have confirmed from the adopted list. So the risk of double voting in the constituency is likely and can happen, particularly bearing in mind that they have given persons different polling stations, meaning that your name could be appearing on the adopted list in one polling station, but you have been assigned another polling station to vote. Can you go to both polling stations? And if there is lapse, you vote. But the point the president is making is that the election laws that have been passed in Parliament applies to all elections in Dominica, whether it is village council election, town council election, city council elections, or elections for the members of House of Parliament. The Electoral Commission is charged with the responsibility for managing the election process. You had many, and as recent as this month, you had, I think, the Kalinago Territory had its election, by election. You had many town council elections, general elections, village council elections, under the current legislation. And the requirement that the Electoral Commission is now putting in place, they did not put it in place. So are they being discriminatory? Are they being discriminatory in terms of application of the law by putting one standard for village council election and town council election and Kalnago council election and another standard for parliamentary election for the House of Assembly? This is a very serious observation that the president has made, and I support him. If you do not have what has been prescribed by the Electoral Commission to vote, but you have, your name is on the adopted list, you come to vote, demand that you're allowed to vote, and let them give you reason and provide you with a form to fill out why you cannot vote. Because if it has to be a challenge of this election in terms of election petition, this might be a very serious issue from the point of view of constitutionality. That is my layman understanding. Thank you.
2: Okay, thank you.
3: Thank you for elaborating, and we take the note. And President, yes, you're right. But before we wind down this program, let me just read something that a young person is saying there. I really think the party needs to place much more focus on a proper, consistent social media program campaign going into the election. A lot of important initiatives have been highlighted in speeches, but we also need a breakdown or break those ideas down into simple, clear content points that people can quickly read, understand, and remember and share. Young people especially have very short attention spans when consuming content online. We cannot depend only on long speeches or videos. We need short reels, graphics, key points, posts, and simple. And that is what exactly we are doing, caller. And so, yeah, we take note, and we will be doing that. In fact, we will be taking excerpts from our program and put them out. So thanks for the idea. We have already begun doing this thing. Somebody saying they're good move, and I saw Mark Augustus earlier. I'm actually from Roseau South saying support for Danny. I just get two messages from, you know, one from Roseau Central saying we endorse Danny, and the other one came from the Mao constituency. We support Danny, and St. Joseph, we support Danny. So, Danny, all the supporting candidates and constituencies of the United Workers Party, they are throwing out support behind you. And in fact, I'm surprising you all there tonight. I'm getting a text from a Labour right there. I am a Labour right too. Name doesn't need to be called. I'm telling you straight, I'm voting Danny. I cannot be those guys. Not lies, lies, lies, and more lies. We cannot have that. And by the way, I'm happy that you all were able to clarify by the, that, you know, people cannot know where you vote. Because all along, I thought that these guys could know where I vote. Because I received some stuff from them and was unable to vote where my conscience told me. Now I know it now. You finny back. So, gentlemen, we have that. And so tonight we'll go to order. Brother Luge, we are going to get your closing remarks. Brother Sanford, I know we have been working hard. And then followed by the political leader. So let's go, Brother Luge.
1: Yes. Let me say thanks to my colleagues in studio. And also those who ponged the pavement with me. Thank you very much. To the prayer warriors, thank you very much. To the persons who sometimes when I go to church, somebody would stretch out their hand to shake my hand and they would put a piece of paper. And when I put it in my pocket when I go home, like $100 note. So even these people are very important to me. And, you know, I want to reach out to my labor right friends, because one of the things that I do, people would see pictures of me hugging labor rights. Yes, they're my friends. We're all Dominicans. Dominica is too small for us to be hostile to each other. And I'm very confident in Rosenhoff. I will get a lot of labor votes. Why? Because I've been that person for all my life. A community person. In city council, I serve several terms. In sports, I serve a lot of terms. In, just name it, in community. So people don't see me as a hostile person in politics. In parliament, they will see that I'm very aggressive, because anytime I'm confronting lies, deception, and advantage of my people of Rosenhof, yes, I'm very aggressive. But in my daily life, I'm a very friendly person. I'm not a hostile person. And I very well expect to get a big chunk of labor support this coming by-election, and that's why I expect an overwhelming victory in the by-election come Monday. As I said, I got the endorsement of Sherman a little earlier on tonight. He said, Danny, I know you're going to win. And he's my friend. Sherman has a lot of potential, you know.
3: Yes,
1: and you know, we have every reason to embrace him. And for all my political opponents who still have a kind word to say to me, I tell them thank you. I want to thank all of you who on the ground have given me your support and the confidence that I'm going to win. I say thank you to you, and we'll have a great celebration Monday night and Tuesday for a great victory in Rosenhof for the people of Rosenhof. Thank you.
4: Right, thank you. Thank you, Brother Danny, and we are confident in your ability to pull that victory as well. I just also want to join you in thanking especially, first of all, the political leader who has been at the front in those walks throughout the constituency, and all the other members of the executive and UWP well-wishers who joined us, to Miss Annie Edwards, who have helped us along those ways, you know, to Mr. Mike Wallace, who was always with us, and many of the others, you know, to the members of the executive who couldn't make it but were able to send their support and do their bit in whatever way possible. I just want to extend a special invitation to all of you in Dominica to try make your way to Pottersville on Saturday, as we bring more, you know, progressive message to you, and to help, you know, support Brother Danny towards that by-election. As I've said to the people of Rosenhof when I started, I'll say to you again, do not be led astray. The Dominica Labour Party, the government of Dominica, had a PAL rep for the last 4 years in Rosenhof. Her name was Miriam Blanchard, and you saw she did nothing. Do not let them bring another Stepney for you in Rosenhof. Let's change that. Let's put a brand new tire, a brand new stuff. We're going with Danny Lugge, mature experience, a man who has been there, who understands the people of Rosenhof, represented Rosenhof in football. And Rosenhof has a reputation, so of having a pal rep who is a sports person. I'm not sure if Ashmer can catch a Rongda's ball or a Lapushat. So that already culturally is gone. If you send a breadfruit to her from a 2 yards away, she will not be able to catch it. So we cannot have those kind of people, you know, to break the culture of representation that we have had in Rosenhof. Starting with even Babs Dyer and Guy, down to Julius Timofey, to Danny Lugge, we have had sportsmen, men that understand the importance of the physical movement and agility to move and help the people of Rosenhof. So the United Workers' Party, Tim Domnicker, is in full support of Danny Lugge, and we are transitioning, as I tell you. We'll be moving into that by-election and then taking the momentum from there into the general election and preparing for it. We are happy for the endorsement of Joshua Francis from the UPP. We say thank you for that. We also are happy that a brave and courageous man from the private sector has stepped up and also endorsed Danny Lugge and Mr. Gregor Nassif. And I know he's under the gun right now, but he is courageous, and we wish him well. And we encourage and endorse and welcome some of his views and his vision for Dominica. And we will be definitely considering some of this as we go forward in putting a plan together to really bring, you know, development and controlled and guided, managed development and prosperity to our country, while maintaining, you know, our environment and the culture of our people, empowering, you know, the creativity of our people in this country. We can do way better than that. So we cannot just have a set of greedy guys just, you know, selling our passports all over the place just to keep their position of the political elites. You know, that is what is happening. A few of their supporters, a few of their henchmen, you know, just ripping off and bleeding the country. And while the people who matters most, our young people, are being placed on auction for Antigua and Barbados. I mean, come on. We can do better than that. And I speak directly to the young people. You have a greater future in Dominica with a change of government. Don't be fooled. Don't let Ashmer fool you into giving you a few little CWU and some money. You have a future before you. And the UWP is very serious about the advancement of this country. Thank you for the opportunity, Soso, for tonight, and we will be on the ground again tomorrow for sure.
3: Thank you. But before Dr. Thompson comes, let me just read some of the quick messages quickly, and he'll bring on the greeting on the program. The steps of one person saying that the steps of a good man are ordered by the Lord. Danny, God is with you always. Wishing Danny all the very best on Monday. Dominica needs you to win this, brother. God bless you. Bless love. Labor vote for Danny. And again, maybe somebody get that from a labor right. Danny all the way. This Rosenhoff by-election should never be the litmus test to legitimize unfair / carrot-stealing election under the so-called electoral reform. There shall be breaking news. That it means after this election, there shall be breaking news. Keep reminding the people that for this by-election, they do not need to have been confirmed. And we have said that already. You do not have to be confirmed to make it clear that once your name is on the list previously, you can go and vote. Just go with your required IDs. And as our president says, once your name is on the list, show up to vote. In the name of Jesus, Danny will be victorious. You are a humble man and a kind, and you are very kind to everyone. So having said that from our participants, I now call on our esteemed political leader who has been working very hard alongside our president, Danny, and all of the other members of our team and persons behind the scenes. We cannot call names there. We'll have some kind of problem calling names. But the point is, each and everyone who have been supporting the campaign for Danny and the United Workers Party, not just for Danny, but going forward, we thank you very much. So Dr. Thompson Fountain, you have it all to bring down the curtain on this program.
2: Listen, you know, over the past several weeks, I've grown a very deep appreciation for the people of the constituency of Rosenhoff, whether it's walking the beaches of Pottersville or climbing the hills in Fort Coley, or just, you know, observing the buildings destroyed by Hurricane Maria in the Goodwill area, but just a sense of the love and the appreciation that has come from the people, as together with Danny and the other members of our party, we have walked in these various communities. And I just want to assure every Dominican listening to us tonight that the victory on Monday is assured, because based on our conversations, based on the work that we've done, the people of Rosenhoff, as they've done going back over 36 years, showing their support and their love for the United Workers Party. Nothing that I heard or saw over this past several weeks has led me to believe that the support that they've given us from the very beginning has diminished. And if anything, it has grown increasingly more powerful. And I just want to say a very big and heartfelt thank you to the people and to the constituents of Rosenhoff for keeping the faith with us, for staying with us through all of the discrimination, through all of the neglect of this government, through all of the failure by this government to make any meaningful progress in this country, in this part of the country. So when we hear about a $75 million investment, it is clear that it's just trying to throw some beef or some meat before individuals right before an election. But that is not going to work. The people that we met and spoke with are very, very intelligent, very savvy politically. They understand what this government has to offer, which is nothing. And they're prepared to continue to support the United Workers Party. So we're very thankful for that. And as such, we're in a good place in the sense that we are not worried. We are convinced of a victory, because, you know, I was telling, in fact, today, I think I mentioned it to Danny, you know, when we were up in the area of Stock Farm today, and we went to a particular area, and the first 20 or so people we met, every single one of them was so happy and excited to see us. And I tell Danny, but how does Labour even win in any constituency in Dominica, just based on the support that we have? So it's clear to me that the people of Rosenhoff, the constituents of Rosenhoff, are clearly and solidly behind the United Workers Party. And that's what we are taking forward with us. You know, we have, of course, as the listeners have said, we have to keep our eyes open, because we have learned of all kind of zazimuzai that goes on on election day, all sorts of thieving ways of this government, and we don't think that they have, as far as we believe, they have not, as we say, corrigé. We expect them to still continue to try everything, you know, knowing that they cannot win fair and square. They will try everything, you know, so we are very much conscious of that and the various ways by which they will try to steal that vote. So we are extremely vigilant. We're not letting our guards down. We're taking nothing for granted. And so I just want to end by saying thank you again. And we look forward to everybody turning out. That's very important. We want the people of Roseau North to turn out. And as Claudia said, it is very important that you turn out to vote. You're on the list. As long as you're on the list, you cannot be denied a vote. Go out there, vote. And remember, your vote is for Danny Lugé, a man who stood by you. And I'm very happy to announce to the Dominican public that Danny is still very, very popular, extremely popular in the Roseau North area. I can tell you not one, I did not hear complaints. If there are complaints about Danny, I did not hear it from the people that we met, from the many persons that we spoke to and had conversations with and so on. The love is there. The desire to have him as the candidate is there. And we are very happy that Danny is our candidate for the Roseau North constituency. Very happy that he decided to put back on his gloves and, like a soldier and a fighter, come back out fighting. And you know, the energy that he's put into the campaign has been very, very, you know, commendable. And we're extremely happy going forward. I think it's been a great campaign period for us. And we are looking forward to an even better result on Monday.
3: Okay, well, this has been the Workers' Voice. We want to thank Brother Danny for coming tonight. We want to thank our president and we want to thank our political leader. Three distinguished gentlemen, they have been with us tonight and they have taken us through everything and Roseau North and the by-election. And Danny, with God's blessings and God's love and strength from the Lord and from all the prayers and the prayer warriors, we know that you are going to prevail. You are going to be victorious. So let me say good night to you all and thank you all for coming and for all those who participated. We see you until next time. Have a good night. May God bless.
2: All right. Thank you. And a caller, this I asked that we play this song to close off. So we're going to do this. Good night.
9: Are you ready? Can you raise a shout of praise?

0: similar story in many other countries. To combat the problem, Dr. Leonardo Riella from Mass General Brigham Hospital in Boston has been researching xenotransplantation, the process of using animal organs in humans. Pigs are seen as the ideal donor, as their organs are roughly the same size as humans. In an attempt to save his life, Dr. Riella offered Tim the pioneering procedure.
1: His health condition started to deteriorate. His window for getting a kidney transplant, unfortunately, was closing. And this is when we approach him with the potential of thinking about xenotransplantation as an option to perform these transplants earlier. It can serve as a bridge until Tim accumulates more time and gets to the top of the list and stays healthy enough then to get a human transplant.
0: Tim received a kidney from a genetically modified Yucatan miniature pig in January 2025. This is not the first time a pig kidney transplant has occurred, but the procedure marks the longest dialysis-free survival following a pig kidney transplant, with Tim living with the organ for 9 months. It wasn't a simple process, though. Dr. Riella says it took years to develop genetically modified Yucatan miniature pigs with humanized organs.
1: Performing xenotransplantation has been a huge challenge, in part due to the incompatibilities between the pig kidney and the human body. So the genetic edits were one of the main advancements that allow us to improve that compatibility, therefore improving the survival and the chances of xenotransplantation to be successful. It took years because we had to both manipulate the genes and also manipulate some of the anti-rejection medications in order for us to maximize the success of our transplant.
0: After 9 months, the pig kidney eventually failed and had to be removed. Tim then received a human kidney and is now doing well.
2: I really am going to appreciate what I've been given. I mean, I'm not super religious, but I have been praying day and night to get this and to have the strength to do this. And here I am. It's unbelievable.
0: This is also the first time someone has successfully moved from a pig kidney transplant to a human kidney transplant. Dr. Riella hopes this breakthrough will pave the way for mainstream use of xenotransplantation in the next few years.
1: We are working really hard to bring hope, and we truly feel that xenotransplantation can be an alternative for patients who don't have a living donor, where we could potentially bypass dialysis and get them to a transplant in a timely manner.
3: That was Dr. Leonardo Riella, ending that report by Helena Berg. That's almost it from the newsroom team. This is Uncle Desai, and this is the BBC World Service. In a few moments' time, I'll return with a new summary, and then I'll see you on another edition soon.
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5: A23A, a megaberg twice the size of London, as deep as the Empire State Building is high, and weighing a trillion tons. It was gigantic.
6: You saw this colossal white and blue wall stretching from horizon to horizon with massive breaking waves at the bottom of it.
5: I'm glaciologist Dr. Catherine Walker, and I'll be taking you from this ice giant's epic beginnings to its humble demise.
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9: 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This week, linguistic diversity, the project using underrepresented languages on the internet to train AI models.
10: Even if you have access to a computer and have access to the internet, if you don't have access to AI in your own language, you will not be able to use it and learn from it.
9: We discuss differing attitudes to tech regulation and a look at hardware designed to care for the elderly. That's all to come after the latest world news.
3: BBC News with Ankur Desai. The German car group Volkswagen has announced it will cut a further 50,000 jobs by the end of the decade as it faces declining demand, tariffs and competition from Chinese manufacturers. It brings the total number of planned layoffs to 100,000, the largest in automotive history. the British Army has told to halt non-essential training exercises due to budgetary pressures. Troops preparing for overseas deployments will continue training, but some large live-fire exercises and collective drills in Britain will be scaled back. FIFA has accused its European counterpart, UEFA, of a smear campaign over Gianni Infantino's scrapped plan to sell stakes in the World Cup. UEFA is seeking documents for possible criminal claims in Switzerland. The Argentine president, Javier Milei, has threatened to sanction companies that participate in the exploitation of resources in the Falkland Islands, a territory that Argentina refers to as Las Malvinas. In a televised address, Mr. Milei reiterated Argentina's long-standing claims to the islands, which are British. The authorities and locals in northern Tanzania are battling to extinguish a fire that's broken out on the slopes of Mount Kilimanjaro, Africa's highest peak. The fire is burning at an altitude of about 3,400 metres above sea level. And the White House website has launched a series of five low-resolution online arcade games that promote aspects of President Trump's MAGA policies. Build the Wall, whose tagline is Protect the Border from the Coming Horde, is a version of the classic 1980s video game Tetris. And the Australian tennis player Nick Kyrgios has accepted a one-month ban after he tested positive for cocaine in late June. The 31-year-old, however, is free to return to the game as he's been under provisional suspension since August, and the ban ended on the 3rd of September. Anti-doping authorities ruled that his use of the drug had been conducted out of competition. BBC News.
9: Hello and welcome to Tech Life, the programme about technology and how it affects the world around us. I'm Shona McCallum. This week, what if AI doesn't speak your language? English dominates the internet, and that online material helps train the AI tools millions of us now use. So where does that leave people whose mother tongues barely feature online? I'll be

dentist, but like your checkup, it's important. With Europe and the United States taking different approaches, we'll ask who gets to set the rules and what that means for the rest of us. And from helping people stay independent to offering companionship, there's a growing range of technology aimed at older people. We'll look at some of the products out there and ask how useful they really are.

0: Let's start with something we all use, language. There are around 7,000 languages spoken in the world today, but how many can AI understand? Tools like ChatGPT, Gemini and Claude learn from huge amounts of text, much of it found online, and some languages, particularly English, are far better represented than others. So if your mother tongue is one with very little material online, those tools may struggle to understand you or give you a useful answer. Microsoft hopes a project called Lingua will help change that by creating more material in underrepresented languages to train AI models. There's also the hope that it could preserve languages at risk of disappearing. The project involves work in Africa and Europe and in the Nunavut territory in northern Canada, where Inuktitut is the local language. Here's a little of what the language sounds like in a clip from Microsoft's promotional video. So that's Inuktitut. It sounds beautiful. I've been speaking to Juan Lavista Ferez about Lingua. He's Microsoft's chief data scientist and he leads Microsoft's AI for Good Lab.
1: In the era of AI, it's critical for people around the world to be able to interact with AI and to use AI. And if you live in regions like the US or Europe, that's something that usually is given for granted for majority of the countries and a lot of languages. But that's not the case for a significant part of the world where people do not have access to AI in their own language. And the whole idea of Lingua was to make it easy for people to train models, and that started by the idea of collecting data in their own languages.
0: And what problem are you trying to solve with your Lingua initiative?
1: The problem is like access. So if you don't have access to AI in your own language, you might fell behind. Like this is something that digital divide that happened back in the 90s where people didn't have access to computers or people that have access to computer created a gap. We feel that there might happen the same with the AI digital divide, where even if you have access to a computer and have access to the internet, if you don't have access to AI in your own language, you will not be able to use it and learn from it.
0: Could you give us a flavor of some of the languages that you've been working with then?
1: Yeah, so in Europe, we're working in languages like Icelandic, Maltese, Romani, Luxembourgish, Basque. In Africa, we have languages like Chichewa, the Tanzania Sign Language, Wolof in Senegal. So these are some of the examples that we have and we've been working with.
0: Once an indigenous population does get access to an LLM in their language, you know, how can they leverage their existence and I guess, you know, using it to their advantage?
1: Yeah, so for example, in Malawi, we are working in collaboration with Oxford, the University of Oxford, and the Clooney Foundation for Justice in bringing the ability to use AI models mainly for women and children. So Malawi is a country that has 22 million people and around 800 lawyers, which makes it impossible for people to have access to legal information. The project that we have is the ability, this is also in collaboration with WILA, that is the Women Lawyers Association of Malawi. This is a group of amazing women that are providing legal advice and legal information for pro bono, but there's no way for them to scale. Our work there is to use AI to help people, first responders and these lawyers, to get access to legal information so women and children have more access to legal information that can help and benefit them.
0: And have you seen that playing out on the ground?
1: We are in the final weeks of testing. I'm going to be in Malawi in 2 weeks to help understand how they're going to be using these tools. But we hope that in the next few months we will see this in production.
0: And obviously you've engaged then the legal community because, of course, when it comes to things like advice, you know, you need to get that completely accurate.

0: But there can be a lot of jargon involved, as we know. So is that does that create an extra layer of complexity?
1: Yeah, every project we have, we always partner with experts. We don't take in single project where we don't have an expert here.
0: And are these the types of things that you're honing in on then, looking at populations and figuring out like what's a big problem here and how can the AI really help?
1: Yes, another example, for example, is food security, so the ability for people to have access to agriculture information and have the ability to consult with an expert. Right now, a lot of countries, particularly in sub-Saharan Africa, you have people that need to make decisions on what to plant, when to plant, and these models can bring amazing critical information for them, but that requires these models to speak the language.
0: And what happens to communities whose languages don't have any digitized material?
1: That is very common in some languages, and the idea here is to work with those communities to bring information from their communities, either from scanning materials to creating materials. But the idea is you need to have the ability to have data from those languages accessible for AI to be able to train.
0: Can you explain then how it works? How are you gathering the data? Are you on the ground recording, spending time in those communities?
1: What we are doing for Lingua is to work with organizations that are doing that. There's two components here. On the first side is to make it easy, provide the tools for these organizations and groups and regions to be able to record information. But we are not the ones recording. For example, University of Luxembourg, they're going to be working, collecting the data on their side. On our side, what we provide is we provide a grant, we provide the compute to train these models. And we also provide the expertise to help them understand what type of information is the one that they need to collect.
0: And what about accuracy then? How do they measure accuracy if there aren't that many fluent speakers?
1: Both in Europe and in Africa, we are working with languages that have a significant portion of the population that can speak, but they don't, those languages do not have enough digital presence online for models to be trained on. There are languages out there that are disappearing, and those are very challenging. There's not enough speakers and there's not enough content to be used.
0: And so, are those languages just going to get left behind?
1: They're not necessarily left behind. It's a bigger effort. A bigger effort starts by the fact that they need to collect the data. So, for example, we are working with Inectitude in Northern Canada, and that's a language that could potentially be at risk of disappearing, but they have enough content to train the model. One of the great things about large language models, about AI, is that the ability to translate a language predates the large language models, but it would require a significant amount of data before. Now, thanks to AI and large language models, you need less amount of data, but you still need some data.
0: And obviously, communities who speak indigenous languages, live together, they speak their languages to each other. How are you actually preserving the language, just in terms of the preservation and language learning that's actually taking place after it's kind of fed into the Microsoft AI system?
1: I think there are two different components here. One is access to AI, correct? So you have countries where majority of people in a country do not speak another language and they don't have access to AI. A different scenario are regions or countries that speak other languages. For example, Luxembourg, like, is a great example of this. Like, majority of people in Luxembourg speak Luxembourgish, but other speak other languages too. So the access to AI is not the issue there. It's more a cultural heritage. Is the ability to preserve a language. If you have a large language model that can speak a particular language, it will have the ability to translate, it will have the ability to use and recover information from that, and it also will have the ability to even teach other that particular language. So this is why it's so critical from a cultural heritage point of view.
0: My thanks to Juan La Vista Ferres there, Microsoft's chief data scientist. And if you'd like to tell us about a language that could do with some AI preservation, please let us know. Our contact details are coming up.
2: This is Tech Life on the BBC World Service with me, Shona McCallum. Last week, my colleague Chris Valens reported on concerns from local government officials in the UK about an increase in complaints written with the help of AI. An organisation called Lawyers in Local Government told him as well as seeing more complaints, many were unnecessarily long and complex, stretching resources. One of our listeners emailed us to say that he's used AI to write to his local authority. He told us a council that meets its legal duties gets very little to complain about. So this surge is not a nuisance the technology invented. It's a measure of the gap between what public bodies owe and what they actually deliver. And Mark H, we don't have your full name, wrote this about councils. The answer is simple. Fire up the phone support for complaints if you don't like AI complaints. Over on WhatsApp, we've also had a flurry of messages. Chalpar from the Republic of South Sudan says he's been listening to Tech Life for a couple of months now. Welcome aboard. Bellamine says he's listening to us in Cameroon. And Isaac Chongo in Zambia heard my recent discussions about smartphone addiction in children. He's in favour of giving younger users a basic or a brick phone rather than a smartphone. Thanks to everyone who contacted us. If you'd like to comment on anything you've heard in today's edition or you have an idea for a future show, you can email us. Our address is techlife@bbc.co.uk or WhatsApp us with a text message or a voice note. It's +44 330 1230 320. Please include your name and the country where you live. Over the past few weeks, I've been looking at some of the technology designed to keep children safe online. I hope it's been useful. It's certainly a topic that's rarely out of the news. Today, though, I'm turning to technology aimed at helping us as we get older. From staying independent to avoiding scams, there are plenty of ideas out there and a few have caught my eye. Let's start with a voice assistant called Sentai. Peter Otto is the CEO of the UK company behind it.
3: So Sentai, it's an AI-powered voice assistant which interacts through natural conversation with those who need help and support at home, particularly targeted at the elderly. There is no screens, no buttons, nothing to wear or charge. It's basically a conversational interface that uses a little hub that people can interact with. It also has a presence and movement sensor, so you know whether the person is up and about. And that means for users a daily conversation about their well-being, a warm hello in the morning, gentle reminders to maybe take their medication, and critically connection to their loved ones if they can't be around. So it's easy to send just a message and have that everyday companion, a highly intelligent companion who can hold up a long conversation with you if needed.
0: Tell me how Sentai came about then. What was the inspiration for it?
3: You have millions of older people living home alone, right? And many of them have unmet care needs. They're normally helped by an army of informal carers. But those informal carers, they can't always be around, right? They cannot be around 24/7. So we've built Sentai so they have the ability to connect, stay connected and receive insight when they can't be around between visits.
0: So what makes that difference to a smart speaker then?
3: The conversation. So smart speakers, first of all, the answers, you know, that are required, they don't really allow for ambiguity. And you've probably been there with a smart speaker. You have to say yes, no. You have to give a very specific answer. If you go back to like, oh, I don't know, or let me have a look, the smart speaker gets stuck. We use artificial intelligence to hold up a human-like conversation. So Sentai will just respond, oh yeah, no worry, take your time, or shall I come back in a few minutes, and respond dynamically to what the user is saying.
2: So that's Peter Otto describing the company's AI voice assistant. Our next piece of age tech isn't actually hardware. It's an anti-fraud app for older phone users from Guardian Labs, and it's launching in Portugal. It's called the Guardian app, and there's an interesting story behind it.
4: I'm Rita Barbosa. I'm the CEO and co-founder of Guardian Labs, and I'm 25 years old. My grandma was the one who inspired me to build Guardian Labs. She lost a lot of money to a phone scam a few years ago, and we saw that this impacted her greatly. It was very heavy on us at home. Besides the money, she also lost trust in herself. She started being scared to use her phone and do phone calls, something that she usually did. So she really started losing her independence. And I saw that besides my grandma, this happens to so many other families. And to really face this problem, I did a prototype which I presented to the biggest AI competition, programming competition in Germany. And I won first prize out of 400 people, more than 100 projects with the Guardian app. And what it is essentially is the first layer of scam protection on mobile phones that uses AI to intercept fraudulent calls and messages before they even reach a device in a proactive and invisible way. It's proactive because it protects automatically, always on the front line of defense, and it's invisible because you don't even need to know that it's active and it's always defending you.
0: How exactly does the technology prevent another person from receiving a scam call or message then?
4: So what we do is we have this free of charge app people install in their own devices. They give the permissions and then on device, it checks the messages and calls and decides based on what the information that we already have, the AI that we train, if the call or message is a scam or not.
2: That's Rita Barbosa in Portugal, and we'll be having a look at some more tech aimed at older users in a short while. Who should set the rules for technology we all use? In Europe, there's a push to keep the biggest tech companies in check, but that's putting Brussels on a collision course with Washington and raising questions about whether those rules protect us or hold back innovation. And wherever you live, the outcome could shape your digital life. I've been speaking to someone who studies these tensions and what they mean for all of us.
5: I'm Zach Myers. I'm Director of Research at CER, the Centre on Regulation in Europe. We're an independent think tank, and I commission and lead research on technology regulation and innovation.
0: Do you think there are two fundamentally different visions for the future of tech, one being the European and the other the American?
5: Yeah, I think Europe has always been much more focused on fundamental rights. And even when we think about kind of competition in a market, we tend to think about it quite differently in Europe, which is to say that we want there to be multiple different players that people can choose from. And in the US, I think this is seen, firstly, much less about fundamental rights and much more about kind of letting the free market, letting firms become as kind of as big as they would like to be and as big as they can. And at the same time, they think of competition in, I guess you could call it a more dynamic way, which is to say it doesn't matter if there's a market where there's only one player, as long as there is lots of innovation happening and that player isn't going to be able to sit on their laurels and become lazy and stop innovating.
0: And when it comes to regulation, it feels like Europe is much more active. What do you think gives Europe the confidence to take on some of these big companies coming from the US? Because that's what we're seeing now, isn't it?
5: Yeah, I think there's a few reasons for this. One is that Europe doesn't have companies in the tech sector that are anywhere near as big as these American ones. And so maybe Europe thinks that, you know, there isn't that much to lose by holding them to account and making sure they leave some opportunities for smaller companies, whether those are European companies or American companies or from anywhere else in the world. But there's also, I think, you know, this underlying concern that we don't want companies to be so big and to have so much control, not only over economic markets, but also politics and social attitudes.
0: And we know that AI is the next frontier. Do you expect the same tensions we're seeing over search and app stores to play out over AI as well?
5: Yeah, absolutely. I mean, I think in the US, their approach is very techno-libertarianism focused, which is to say, you know, just let companies essentially do what they want. I think what we've seen is that because AI has such a huge set of consequences for national security, that even Washington now is starting to say, well, hang on a minute, we can't let these companies do whatever they like. We may want to make sure that this technology isn't getting into the wrong hands. But of course, I think in Europe, all the concerns that we've had before in tech, I think, are on steroids when you think about AI, because, you know, you think about the next generation of AI, which will be AI agents. They'll be making transactions on behalf of people. They'll be making decisions for you. They'll be deciding what you get to see. So all these questions about, you know, is the technology transparent? Is it respecting fundamental rights? Is it behaving in a way that is giving people the confidence that they actually want to be able to use it? These are all things that Europe is much more worried about than America.
0: Do you see a world in which perhaps we have one set of rules in Europe, another in the US, another in China?
5: I think that's quite likely. China actually has quite a large amount of regulation, which reflects, I guess, the fact that it's a much more state-centric economy where, you know, intervention by the government is kind of much more expected. But certainly the types of things that China is worried about when it regulates AI are very different to these types of fundamental rights concerns that Europe has, and are again very different, I think, to what the US is doing.
2: That's Zach Myers, the Director of Research at CERE, the Centre on Regulation in Europe. Right, let's return to technology aimed at helping us when we get older. I've been looking at two more products, and the next one is a light.
6: I am Roland Pilgrims, founder and CEO of Nobi, the smartest light in the world.
0: Okay, so in a sentence or two, tell us about Nobi. What does it do?
6: It's all about beauty on the outside, intelligence on the inside, and we use that intelligence for fall detection, fall prevention, lifestyle monitoring, anything we can do to keep elderly safe and caregivers happy.
0: And why put this technology into a light?
6: Well, we strongly believe that beauty is a moral duty, or that ugliness kills. And good technology that is in people's houses should be desirable, not only functional. And no better way to hide complex technology than in a ceiling-mounted light fixture. That is a guardian angel that has a central vantage point, but looks like an ordinary object of interior design.
0: And so it's a lot more than just a bulb and a lampshade. What exactly does the light do?
6: Oh, absolutely. So it is full of sensors and computing power and communication abilities. So imagine that an elderly person would fall. Then the light would notice immediately. After 30 seconds, it will ask, hey, did you fall? And if the answer is anything but a very clear no, then the light will call for help so that your caregiver can assist you when you're in need of help. So that's the primary function where it all started with. And then today we also do fall prevention by light automation, by analysis of your movement patterns, and by basically giving all the data and insights to your care team they need to keep you safe.
2: So that's the Nobi lights there. And finally, a robot designed to offer conversation and companionship. It's called LEQ.
7: My name is Dor Schuller. I'm the CEO and founder of Intuition Robotics that makes LEQ, the AI companion for older adults. I wish we could just wave a magic wand and not have a need for this product. But the fact of the matter is that our older adults, which means our parents, right, and our aunts and uncles, are actually many times lonely and isolated. For those people that are lonely and isolated, it is now absolutely proven that spending time with an AI companion, if done right, if done ethically, if done in a way that doesn't take advantage of them, actually changes the trajectory of their life.
0: Dor, you've got LEQ there with you. Can you just describe, you know, what she looks like and her movement?
7: Sure. So LEQ is a desktop device. She is a robot and she moves, but she moves in the purpose of creating body language. What we found through a study of in academia called HRI, Human Robotic Interactions, that the movements, the nonverbal movements of a robot really affect how we feel as humans. So you'll see her kind of, she has a almost two cones on top of each other that look like a lamp with light that she uses as a language of when she's listening, when she's talking, when she's looking things up and thinking. There's a screen next to her to help overcome some of the challenges older adults might have of being hard of hearing or maybe slurring their speech so they can press on the touch screen. But really what you feel is when LEQ talks to you, she will see you, she will look, pivot to look at you, she will lean in, she will light up. She can show happiness or confusion or anger through these motions, kind of help our users intuitively understand where the conversation is going and help us create a deeper level of engagement with our customers.
8: I hear that bingo night was a huge hit last night. Anne B. from New York took home the grand prize. What a champ. You never know. Next time could be our turn for the big win.
2: That's the voice of LEQ rounding off our look at some of the technology being marketed to older people. I'd love to hear whether you've tried any of these products or something similar. Perhaps you bought it for yourself or for a parent or grandparent. Has it made life easier or has it fallen short of what you'd hoped? Our contact details are coming up. Well, that's all from Tech Life for now, but don't worry, we'll be back to do it all again next week. You can let us know what you think of today's programme. Maybe there's something you'd like to hear in a future show. 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
4: Next, on the BBC World Service, it's Outlook with me, Mubeen Azhar. Paul Sinton Hewitt created a global running phenomenon with his event, Parkrun. The idea began as a way of connecting.
5: I would invite my friends to my local park where we would end up going for coffee afterwards. And the coffee was quite an important thing. I wanted to bring my friends together.
4: That need for friendship grew from a childhood shaped by abandonment, bullying and isolation.
5: You build the tools to be brave. So what I was doing was building a safe inside my body, which packaged away all these terrible situations and my feelings with them.
4: For years, running was an escape.
5: I knew I needed running. I had a peaceful time when nobody was bothering me. That's when I really started to enjoy what I was doing. I could choose to turn left or right at any moment. It was up to me.
4: How a man who felt alone built a community for millions. After the news.
6: BBC News with David Harper. The German car group Volkswagen has announced that it will cut a further 50,000 jobs by the end of the decade as it undergoes a radical restructuring. It brings the total number of planned layoffs to 100,000, the largest in automotive history. Paddy Maguire reports.
7: Faced with declining demand, US import tariffs and competition from China, Europe's largest car maker is in trouble. These dramatic reductions, amounting to 15% of its global workforce, are intended to restore competitiveness and secure the future of the group, which includes brands like Audi and Porsche. Despite public rows with management, unions have agreed to the plans, which also recognise that the future of four car plants in Germany cannot be guaranteed.
6: The Argentine president, Javier Milei, has threatened to sanction companies that participate in the exploitation of resources in the Falkland Islands, a territory that Argentina refers to as Las Malvinas. In a televised address, Mr. Milei reiterated Argentina's long-standing claims that the islands are Argentine rather than British. Will Grant explains the significance of the timing.
8: One, of course, is the position of Donald Trump that he laid out, saying that Mr. Trump had said he was re-evaluating the United States' position of neutrality on the Falklands question. And two, of course, the domestic question of why this is important right now to Javier Milei, who has sliding popularity rates at home off the back of Argentina beating England in the FIFA World Cup, and the flag that said Las Malvinas on Argentina's being displayed in the pitch, the thing's sort of ramping back up again, and his role in that for domestic political gain.
6: The governing body of world football, FIFA, has accused UEFA of a smear campaign over President Gianni Infantino's scrapped plan to sell off stakes in the World Cup. The European body accuses Mr. Infantino of trying to enrich himself and private investors. Dan Rowan reports.
9: Last week, UEFA accused Gianni Infantino of criminal mismanagement over the now-shelved FIFA Ford Enterprise, or FFE, scheme. But in the latest twist in the civil war that has engulfed football over the past month, the world governing body has now responded with court filings lodged in the US, requesting that a court opposes UEFA's request for disclosure of evidence linked to the plan. FIFA claims UEFA's case suffers from a fundamental defect and legal deficiencies, and that its opposition to FFE was part of a weeks-long smear campaign against FIFA and its leadership.
6: The British Army has been told to halt non-essential training exercises to save money. Troops preparing for deployment will continue training, but some large live fire exercises and other collective drills in Britain will be scaled back. The Army says it is prioritising readiness and operational effectiveness as pressure continues on the Ministry of Defence budget. This is the latest world news from the BBC. The Israeli military says it's taken full control of an underground facility used by Hezbollah in southern Lebanon, which has been a key target for weeks. The Israeli Prime Minister Benjamin Netanyahu has hailed it as huge news. The Ali Otaha Ridge is located in a commanding position, giving Hezbollah an advantage to launch strikes towards northern Israel. Cuba's government has announced a batch of free market reforms amid a US oil blockade and a deepening economic crisis. The rule changes aim to attract foreign investment and boost the island's private sector. The latest measures, which are linked to a sweeping package of reforms announced in June, allow foreign companies to hire employees without going through state employment agencies. The authorities and locals in northern Tanzania are battling to extinguish a fire that's broken out on the slopes of Mount Kilimanjaro, Africa's highest peak. The fire is burning at an altitude of about 3,400 metres above sea level. A Tanzanian National Parks official has said it's not yet clear how the fire started. The Australian tennis player Nick Kyrgios has accepted a one-month ban after he tested positive for cocaine in late June. The 31-year-old is, however, free to return to the game as he's been under provisional suspension since August and the ban ended on the 3rd of September. With more, here's Russell Fuller.
10: Kyrgios has satisfied investigators he took cocaine out of competition, and a three-month ban has been reduced to just one as the Australian has already begun a treatment programme. Kyrgios took the drug at a nightclub in Magaluf 2 days before his match and less than 24 hours before the start of the tournament, when he would have been considered in competition. Kyrgios has previously been very critical of the tennis integrity system and argued the recent bans received by Jannik Sinner and Iga Świątek of 3 months and 1 month respectively were overly lenient.
6: Our tennis correspondent Russell Fuller reporting. And that's the latest BBC News.
4: Hello, I'm Mubin Azar, and welcome to Outlook, bringing you extraordinary true stories from around the world. Today, I'm in conversation with the Grammy-winning singer, Boyka. Music took her from the flamenco clubs of Mallorca all the way to Las Vegas, and somehow, Tina Turner is part of that story as well.
11: I had so much fun.
4: When you were being Tina, did you wear a Tina wig? Were you blonde?
11: Yeah. Very cheap wig.
4: I mean, Tina has such a distinct way of moving. Did you move as Tina?
11: Everything, Bobby. I was Tina, for sure. I was Tina.
4: But right now, the South African entrepreneur, Paul Sinton-Hewitt, he came up with an idea that's been adopted by millions of people across the globe every weekend. When he arrived in the Outlook studio, though, our chat started off with more simple matters. Tell me what you've eaten today.
5: That's interesting. I think the only thing I've had is crumpets.
4: Just crumpets?
5: Yeah, a couple of crumpets.
4: Why are you not keeling over? I would be.
5: I think, you know, as an athlete, I spent a lot of time moderating what I ate. And boarding school has helped do that as well.
4: Oh, so, really?
5: Yeah, so if I'm not very active,
4: yes.
5: Today I haven't been, dinner will be my main meal. That would be it, really.
4: Paul isn't a professional athlete, but running has been a constant in his life for as long as he can remember. And ultimately, running is what inspired the event he started more than 20 years ago in his local London park, now transformed into one of the biggest community movements in the world. It's called Parkrun.
5: Well, the word park run infers that it's a run, but actually it's a free weekly timed event where people can walk, run or jog in their local parks around 23 countries in the world every single weekend on a Saturday or a Sunday. It's a lot to do with community coming together. So we like to see it as do a little bit of exercise, do it outdoors and do it with your friends.
4: In fact, it's grown so much that keeping up with the numbers is pretty much impossible. So if we look at some of the figures, we're talking about 90 million finishers.
5: No, it's more than that now.
4: It's more than 90 million finishers now.
5: It's about 160 million.
4: Okay, let's go for 160. Okay, yeah. Significantly more than that. Yeah. We're talking about 9 million registered users?
5: We're 12. We just handed out our 12 million registration a week or two ago.
4: Even more. Am I right in thinking there's more than 2,000 events?
5: Three and a half.
4: Okay, so all of these figures are very, very conservative.
5: They change every single week, so it's no shame not to get them.
4: The numbers are huge.
5: They're extraordinary.
4: Why do you think it's so successful?
5: Well, I think for most participants, it's a safe place where people can come out and do whatever they want. They can walk, they can run, they can jog. It's much more than a run in a park. It's an extraordinary intervention in people's lives for fitness, for mental health, for friendships, for so many reasons.
4: As Paul talks about parkrun, you get the sense that running was never really the point. He often comes back to the idea of friendship, support and connection. And our conversation started to make a lot more sense when I heard about his childhood and the isolation that would shape so much of his early life. A note before we continue, the next part of Paul's story includes details of child abuse and bullying, and later a reference to suicide. And although moments in Paul's story are distressing, there's an awful lot of hope too. Paul grew up in South Africa in the 1960s. From a young age, home life was often difficult.
5: My mum was a successful model, and I think I was 2 years old when she won South Africa Model of the Year. And along with that prize came the opportunity to model in Paris for a year or two. And she took that opportunity. So I think there was at least a year when my mother didn't exist in our household, and it was my father, my sister, my brother, and I, and Constance, the maid. I do remember when she came back that there were disagreements between her and my father. I don't think my mother really had much of a maternal instinct. I think naturally she was more suited to the lifestyle of a model and being on stage and so on. And I think she probably resented having to be at home with the children. So Constance, the maid, was probably the closest thing I had to a maternal parent.
4: When your mother came back and you said there was this period where it was very clear your parents weren't getting on, eventually she left.
5: Yes.
4: Tell me how things unfolded for you then.
5: So what I remember is my mum disappearing, my father struggling with that situation, and he arranged on one day for my brother, sister and I to pack a bag, got in the car, and he drove the 2 miles up the road where he delivered us to what was a facility for about 40 children in the northern suburbs of Johannesburg. It was cared for by British wealthy people who funded this organization. And their job was really to make sure that our lives just continued, get us to school, get us back from school, feed us. So he delivered us to that school. There was no discussion. There was no, this is how long we expect you to be here or anything. It was just, we were being dropped off at an institution and we had to fit in. I don't remember feeling either glad or sad. It was just all bewildering, really. I was introduced to 20 other boys. I was 5. I didn't really know what to do. There was a matron. I had no idea how any of this would pan out. And it was only trying to fit in day to day that I managed to get through that experience.
4: I know that there was bullying. How did that play out? It doesn't sound like a nurturing environment in any capacity.
5: No, there was one staff member for 40 children, a matron. And she ruled with a fist. I don't think that was uncommon in South Africa at the time. She had a wooden stick with a leather belt attached to it. And, you know, if you stepped out of line, you got a hiding. There was one night in particular when I was asleep and all the boys in the dormitory thought it would be a fun thing to pee in my mouth while I was asleep. And that caused such turmoil in my life. I woke up gagging and shouting and screaming. And the matron came in and settled everybody, but I was deemed to be the cause of the incident. And so I got a hiding and then sent back to bed.
4: Was there anyone that you felt at the time that you could turn to for solace, for help?
5: No. But I think when you're a young kid from the age of 4, 5, 6, 7, and 8, and you're in the situation where there is this level of abuse going on, corporal punishment, that sort of thing, you try and avoid it. And when you're facing it, I think you build the tools to be brave, but to get through it. So what I was doing was building a safe inside my body, which just packaged away all these terrible situations and my feelings with them.
4: So you're talking about kind of compartmentalizing what's going on.
5: Yeah, absolutely. I didn't show fear. I didn't show that I was sad or upset. I just dealt with the situation day to day as it happened.
4: Did you find solace in running? When did you first begin running?
5: I was probably 11. And I was at the junior school, and I think the junior school had a sponsored walk, which was probably 2 kilometres long. And I remember starting the day out with everybody moving in front of me and walking at the back, and then deciding for some reason to just jog. And eventually I started running. And I remember finishing that course near the front and thinking, oh, that's pretty cool.
4: I might be onto something here.
5: Yeah. I didn't clock it. When I went to high school, age 12, you arrive at school in the January, you're straight into the athletics program, and it was mostly running around the track. It was later that year when the cross-country season started and I could go for a run in the country that I discovered I had a peaceful time, a time when nobody was bothering me. And that's when I really started to enjoy what I was doing. And I think I discovered that I had a little bit of talent for the middle to long distance running.
4: What were you feeling when you'd go for these long runs?
5: In any run, the first few minutes are really hard. You have to find your breath and you have to settle in. Once you get past that, you start to get into this phase where everything feels easy. You're not thinking about how long it's going to take to finish anymore. You're starting to really enjoy it. You start to notice things, the trees, the birds, the railway line, the houses, wherever it might be. And it's in those moments that I just felt I had nobody telling me what to do, not what not to do. There was no constraints in terms of what I could or couldn't do. I could choose to turn left or right at any moment. It was up to me. Nobody directing my course apart from me.
4: When you speak about having the ability to decide your route, turn right or left, decide what you notice, the kind of unifying word there is control, which is diametrically opposed to almost everything else that was going on in your life.
5: That's very astute, and control becomes a big part of what I'm looking for, I think. As I enter the workforce, as my skills are building and I'm becoming more competent at what I'm doing, I'm gathering more and more control over my own future. And I think that that has been a big part in developing Parkrun. Certainly for the first 5 years or so, I took pride in not accepting or listening to people who said I couldn't do it. I took control and I made sure that had happened.
4: I want to talk about your life in the UK.
5: Yeah.
4: You established a family, you started working in IT, you had more of a standard life. At that point, what was your relationship like with your parents?
5: So my father died when I was about 22. I was still in South Africa. So that was an extraordinary, a terrible situation for me. I found him and I had to report it and all that sort of thing. But my mother remarried and got on with her life. I think once I'd re-established, I got married, had children, moved to the United Kingdom, I would call my mother once a month or so to maintain a civil relationship with her. I'd done that throughout my life. I mean, we didn't have the maternal relationship, but I did accept and respect the fact that she brought me into this world. And she wasn't a bad person just because she couldn't look after me. She had many successful relationships, just not necessarily with her children. My mother was getting more and more into drink at the time, so I kind of understood that she would top herself up every day. And if I phoned her at 10 o'clock in the morning, I'd probably get someone who I can have a decent conversation with. If I phoned at 11 o'clock in the morning, it would be rambling. And so I was very careful about when I phoned.
4: She then had a cancer diagnosis. How did that unravel within this very particular context of this relationship?
5: So her cancer diagnosis came quite early in my life. She had breast cancer. She did a double mastectomy and she dealt with it. But in the period leading up to me creating Park Run, cancer reappeared in her life. She hides just how serious the diagnosis is, and I don't know that she's been asked to go to a hospice.
4: We're talking about palliative care. The end of her life.
5: Yes. So I got a phone call from my mother's sister. My mother has taken the situation into her own hands. She doesn't want to go into a hospice. She had taken her life. And these are the things that I had to discover.
4: And how do you feel about that relationship with your mother today?
5: I mean, there's no more questions that I can get answers to. And it is what it is. You know, I think about it always. I think about it often. If I had said to her, "Why did you abandon us?" I imagine she would have replied, "No, I didn't." And there would be no reflection, self-reflection of the fact that she had actually abandoned us. Mm. It was just simply she had to do the right thing for herself.
4: She just had a very different perspective.
5: Yeah.
4: You'd been through this horrible set of circumstances. Your personal life in many ways was really difficult. In this time, were you still finding solace in running?
5: Very interesting you should say that, because this was the 2000s. I was 40 years old. This stage, I'd lost all the relationships I've had. Every single relationship that I'd had, including my divorce, ran out of legs very, very quickly. I was searching for a new career. And it was really hard. It took 3 or 4 months for me to get back into a role. But at the same time, I knew I needed running. And I found this local club who had a social club with a running problem. And I thought that was perfect. So I joined them and I started to really enjoy my running again, so much so that I discovered I was still quite good at it. So I decided at the time that what I wanted to do was to achieve a goal that I had set myself many, many years before, which I'd fallen slightly short of, and that was the marathon.
4: The London Marathon.
5: Yeah. And I started a training program up to about close to 100 miles in a week. And I was doing pretty well. And halfway through, I was turning a corner and it was a completely off-road cross-country run. And my dog ran in front of me and he tripped me. I did a big somersault, landed on my back. And unbeknownst to myself, I had done some internal injury.
4: Serious damage.
5: Yeah. I went to see someone who found that I'd completely torn my hamstring. I had a hernia and my abdomen was completely torn. And basically he said, "You're not going to run it for another year now. It's going to take that long."
4: A year.
5: So I had to give up my hope of running the London Marathon right then and there. And with that came a realization that actually part of my life, which was really, really important to me, the social aspect of being with people that I really cared about and running with and meeting them at the club once a week, that just disappeared in a puff of smoke in front of me right then and there. And I knew I was in trouble because I might have just found new work and I was recommended to have some therapy with a local counsellor close to where I lived. But there was nobody else supporting me in my life. I had my children living with me at the time. I had all these responsibilities, but my running friends, they were gone.
4: So you wanted that social aspect. Was that the genesis of what eventually became Parkrun?
5: Exactly. And so I came up with this idea where I would invite my friends to my local park. I would offer them a free 5K run around the park. It would always be the same course. I would time them and I would produce the results of that. They could do it as many weeks as they wanted to or as few as they wanted to. There was no obligation whatsoever. But I put it out that it was a social event where we would end up going for coffee afterwards. And for me, the coffee was quite an important thing. I wanted to bring my friends together and have that
4: moment. It was more than just the running. It would need to be social. More. Tell me about the first one. It was in 2004?
5: On October the 2nd, 2004. And it was in Bushy Park, Teddington, South London. It's a big royal park. It's a very beautiful park. I didn't ask for permission from anyone. I figured that these were my friends just joining me for a run. I didn't anticipate that it would become a thing. But I did promise to everybody that I would be there every single Saturday from that moment on. I started in my spare time building the systems that would gather the results. I created emails that I would send to the participants every single week telling them how they'd done. And as time went on, the relationships that I had with people grew, the number of people coming would grow. It just so happened in that year, Christmas and New Year's Day fell on Saturday.
4: Mm-hmm.
5: And so I promised I would be there. And I promised and I did. I banked there. And these became special events. And we now offer Parkrun in the United Kingdom on Christmas and on New Year's Day as extra events, even if they're not on a Saturday. And they turn out to be some of the most wonderful events that we have, where people pitch up purely for the social, purely for the it's Christmas Day, I'm not going to be lonely, I'm going to be with my other friends. And yes, the running is still important, but people don't really take it that serious. It's much more of a celebration.
4: Was there a particular moment where you knew that this had truly become a phenomenon?
5: Well, 21 years, looking back, I'm now able to say with confidence that there was a moment. So it was around about our second year. I started the very, very first event in Bushy Park, and I had no intention whatsoever of starting a second event. And one of my close friends kept saying to me, you must do more of this. And I kept saying, no, I'm fine. It's my event. I get to officiate every single weekend. I get to see my friends. And, you know, I didn't intend for it to become a thing. But he presented me with a plan towards the end of 2006, which meant that we would start our second event in Wimbledon, which was about 5 or 6 miles away. And that entailed me leaving Bushy Park and going to Wimbledon and setting up that event. And it was on that day I came to the understanding that if I can do two, then I can do three.
4: And from there, it just got bigger and bigger and bigger. Has Parkrun made you rich?
5: Oh, no.
4: Why not?
5: No. So, well, as you see, we don't charge for anyone to participate in Parkrun. Clearly, there is money involved in Parkrun. We're an organisation. We're a charity. I think if I had become rich, people would be able to see straight through who we are and what we believe. I think I'm rich in all the currencies that aren't financial. I'm rich in that I've got millions of people who care for me now. Millions of people who call me friends. Mm-hmm. There's not a Parkrun that I go to where someone doesn't say thank you to me for having started Parkrun. I mean, the things that I expect people to tell me is my life is different because I've lost weight and I'm healthy. But in fact, it goes far beyond that. And it's I am often left without words when approached because the broad breadth of the touch that we have on people is extraordinary.
4: My thanks to Paul Sinton Hewitt for sharing the highs and lows of his life so far. His book is called One Small Step. If you're suffering from distress or despair, you could speak to a healthcare professional, or you can find details of organisations that offer help in many countries at befrienders.org. Coming up, in part two of Outlook, the singer Boyka explains why, even after winning a Grammy, she wasn't convinced it truly belonged to her. Don't go away.

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1: A lot of different tissue types across the human body have been analysed. Seemingly, microplastic contaminates all of these tissues.
2: Tiny fragments of plastic are now found almost everywhere. 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
3: There is a lot of evidence that plastics are causing harm.
4: It feels to me that it would be sensible to reduce your exposure.
2: I'm Claudia Hammond. Join me and a panel of experts to answer your questions about microplastics and our health. Finding out what we know and what we don't.
1: The awareness of it as an issue for human health has only been around for 6 years, really.
4: We're at this early stage where this could be really, really bad. We just don't know, but we need better techniques.
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5: Coming up on Outlook, the Spanish singer Buica remembers as a child being thrown out of her choir by a teacher who didn't like her voice.
6: I was so mad and I was very disappointed because my voice is my voice. I can do nothing to change it and there's no reason to change it.
5: How Buica overcame that rejection with a little inspiration from Tina Turner and became a Grammy-winning star. That's after the news.
7: BBC News with David Harper. The German car group Volkswagen has announced it will cut a further 50,000 jobs by the end of the decade as part of the biggest restructuring seen in the automotive industry. The conglomerate faces declining demand, tariffs and competition from Chinese manufacturers. The Argentine president, Javier Milei, has threatened to sanction companies that participate in the exploitation of resources in the Falkland Islands, a territory that Argentina refers to as Las Malvinas. Mr. Milei reiterated Argentina's long-standing claim to the islands, which are British. The two countries fought a war over the Falklands in 1982. FIFA has accused its European counterpart, UEFA, of a smear campaign over Gianni Infantino's scrapped plan to sell stakes in the World Cup. UEFA is seeking documents for possible criminal claims in Switzerland. Cuba's government has announced a new round of free market reforms amid a US oil blockade aimed at boosting the island's private sector. The latest measures allow individuals to set up their own travel agencies. Companies can also open bank accounts abroad without prior authorization from the authorities. Firefighters and locals in northern Tanzania are battling to extinguish a fire that's broken out on the slopes of Mount Kilimanjaro, Africa's highest peak. A Tanzania National Parks official has told the BBC that it's not yet clear why it started. The White House website has launched a series of 5 low-resolution online arcade games that promote aspects of President Trump's MAGA policies. Build the Wall, whose tagline is Protect the Border from the Coming Horde, is a version of the classic 1980s video game Tetris. In this version, glowing green zombies are obliterated when they crash into the wall. The Australian tennis player Nick Kyrgios has accepted a 1-month ban after he tested positive for cocaine in late June. The 31-year-old is, however, free to return to the game as he's been under provisional suspension since August and the ban ended on the 3rd of September. BBC News.
5: Welcome back to Outlook from the BBC World Service with me, Mubeen Azhar. Speaking to the Grammy-winning singer Concha Buica is a surreal experience.
6: Hello, hello.
5: Hey, I can hear you. How are you doing?
6: Very good.
5: We meet over video call, and in spite of the sketchy internet connection, I'm immediately struck by her character. One moment, she's reflecting on some of the hardest chapters of her life, and the next, she's roaring with laughter.
6: Let me tell you, Bobby, I'm in.
5: And I must admit, I adore the way she calls me Papi.
6: I like to share time with you, Papi.
5: I love it. Yes, she has a Grammy, and yes, a voice that has been described as velvet gravel. Buica is one of Spain's most distinct.

0: in West Africa.
1: My family belonged to a tribe called the Bubis, an African tribe in a country and in a continent that I've never been in. It's
0: Right.
1: a very, very small tribe. We are very few in the world. And that made me feel kind of special. And so I have to defend the pride of being a Bubi girl, but I don't know what it is to be a Bubi girl because I've never been there. And then I grew contemplating the traditions, but the traditions were not very true because my family couldn't even remember, so much. So they bent part of it.
0: What was your household like then? Because if they were trying to hold on to these traditions, what was your household like as a child?
1: It was very weird. It was very strange. But my house was very fun. And how can I tell you? Sweet and bitter all the time, you know?
0: I think I understand when you say sweet and bitter at the same time, because there's, like me, I come from an immigrant family. There's the sweetness of aspiration and a new life and all of those things, but there can be bitterness in terms of just making ends meet and working out what is this place about and where is the extended family and all those things that, my parents used to be
1: Yeah,
0: used to.
1: exactly.
0: What was it like for you?
1: To me, it was very strange because to me, I mean, I had a view from the world, but the world has a different view towards me. And those different views were not connected. So to me, I was a normal girl in a normal neighborhood, but for the others, I was a strange animal out of place. So it was very difficult to connect with my entourage. It was very difficult to connect with the world that I was living in. I didn't understand so much. I was very angry, you know. I didn't know that I was angry too. You know, it was very complicated.
0: Boyka was trying to work out where she fitted in. As one of the only black families in Mallorca, her parents had arrived in the early 1970s, fleeing the violent dictatorship of Macias and Nguema in Equatorial Guinea.
1: My father was a political exile because he had democratic ideas in a dictatorship. I understand that he thought that no one will find him in Palma de Mallorca, which was a very small island. It was very difficult for him to, to go through life. And he was talking to us about politics and things like that when we were 8, 7 years old, which was very difficult to understand for us. He was very obsessed with the idea of freedom for his country. And that separated him from the family a little bit.
0: And by the time you were 9, he actually left, didn't he?
1: He says, I'll be back. And we were waiting and waiting and waiting and waiting for 26 years. I don't know. It was very weird. He says, I'll be back. I'll be back.
0: You say it whilst laughing, but I can imagine for your mother in particular, the burden, the responsibility of taking care of children must have fallen on her. What do you remember of that time and being raised by a single mother?
1: Well, now that I'm a grown person, I understand what my mama was going through. But when I was a little girl, the only thing I saw was an angry mother, that was all the time angry, that was all the time, angry with us, angry with life. I couldn't understand her because I was a little girl. But now with the years, I understand that for her was a very, very tough situation, but she goes through. My mom graduated the university when she was 70 years old. When my
0: Wow.
1: father left, she started work, every day, a lot of hours. And at night, when she was came out of the job, she was going to the school at night. So I'm very proud of her.
0: Life was not easy, but amid the worry and uncertainty, their home was always filled with music.
1: Everybody was there, Nina Simone.

to you. B.B. King, Count Basie. Michael Jackson, Prince, everybody were there. My house was a party. Jazz, rock, heavy metal, classical music, African music, everything. My mama used to play music for us to be calm down, you know, to be quiet.

0: didn't know how was she gonna make it, because, you know, 6 feet alone in a foreign country, you know, with no family, you know, and my mom is African, you know, that African families, like Indian families, like Latin American families are very close. They help each other. They grow together. But my mama was alone. At the end, yeah, she succeeded.
1: Your first brush with actual performance was via a choir. Tell me about joining the choir.
0: I remember that in the choir, my feeling was that I was having fun, that I was singing for God. And I was very proud of it. And every time I was singing, I was closing my eyes. But all of a sudden, one day, my professor, the teacher of the choir, stopped the choir and he was like, "Someone is singing like a dog here." And everybody turned around and looked at me, and I was like, "Oh, I assume that I'm the dog here."
1: So, yeah. What?
0: And she was like, "Hey, Morenita, Morenita, come here, come here, come here." And she gave me a Coca-Cola. And she told me that, you know, that my voice didn't fit in the choir and that it was better for me to leave and that. And I was so mad. And I was very disappointed because my voice is my voice. I can do nothing to change it. It's like my nose. It's my nose. I mean, I don't know. It is the way it is.
1: It's just part of who you are.
0: Yeah. I mean, there's nothing I can do to change it. And there's no reason to change it. First of all, because she said that I was singing like a dog. And to me, dogs have a beautiful voice. So that's my first disappointment, you know. Everything was horrible. My father just left. They kicked me out of the choir. At that time, I started to fail in the school. I started to, you know, not going to the school. I was in the streets, you know, having fun, which wasn't fun. I was getting in trouble all the time. I became a very not nice person, let's say.
1: Skipping school and drifting towards trouble, Boyka was searching for her place in the world. And then she found it in the streets around her. Among the Roma families in her neighborhood, she first encountered flamenco.
0: Yeah, I mean, the situation was that the girls in my neighborhood, understanding that they belonged to a very particular tribe called the Gypsies, they couldn't really go out so much because, you know, for the traditions of that people, girls have to be practically secluded. And so they were all the time around our home, clapping and singing and dancing, you know, because it was the only thing they could do. And that's how I've learned. Mientras no haya sol que ilumine el
1: cielo, solo las estrellas en el firmamento. Before long, Boyka found her way back to singing. The opportunity came from an unlikely route, a family friend, a blues band, and the promise of what seemed at the time like a fortune.
0: One gypsy auntie that I had, she went to my mom's because someone asked her if she was able to sing in a blues band for the clubs. But she was a grown woman, and she says, "I'm very old for that." So she asked my mama, "Do you have any daughter that can sing?" And my mama was like, "No." My mama was like, "Honestly, no, they sing really bad." And she says, like, they pay 10,000 pesetas, which is like 60 euros today. I don't know. But at those times, 10,000 pesetas was an amount of money that I never saw in my life. And I was like, "I can sing. I can do it."
1: I'll do it.
0: Yeah, but it wasn't my dream. It wasn't, no. They just were going to give me 10,000 pesetas. So it was like, "Mama, you know what we can, all that we can do with 10,000 pesetas, I'm going for it."
1: I mean, I really love the kind of barefaced confidence. But when you got on stage, did you believe you could do it?
0: No, I was terrified. At that time, I didn't speak a word in English. And they said to me, "Can you sing blues?" And I was like, "10,000 pesetas. Yes, I can sing blues." Okay. So I'm a whiskey drinking woman. I drink whiskey all the time. And then for the second verse, I didn't know what to sing because I couldn't speak English. And I start to improvise a kind of Spanglish, very horrible.
1: So when the audience hears your voice, what was the response?
0: I didn't even look at them. I was with my closed eyes looking to the ground like this, singing like this, like... But I don't know, something magic happened. That first night, it was the first time in my life I've heard an applause. I've heard someone telling me, hey, very good. And I think that I get addicted to that.
1: Mm.
0: They cure me, Bobby. They cure me. Because I have a very, very, very, very bad concept about me. Because when you are a little kid, you believe that you are what they tell you, you know? So I thought that I was a useless person because I didn't want to go to school, because I was hanging in the streets, because I didn't want to go to the university. So they just to say that I was going to be a useless person, that no one was going to love me, this and that. And I believe so.
1: It sounds like you didn't believe that you were fundamentally good or that you were worthy of the applause.
0: I've been many years, you know. This has been a very difficult thing to me. Even when I earned my first Grammy, I gave it to my manager because that wasn't for me. Because I was an idiot person, you know. Idiot person don't win Grammys. I mean, to me, it's been very difficult to trust myself.
1: It was a long road to that Grammy. But the applause at the Blues Club changed something for Buica. For the first time, she began to imagine a future for herself as a performer. So when a traveling band of musicians invited her to Las Vegas, Buica packed up and along with her young son, headed for Nevada. There, she found work on stage, not as herself, but someone altogether more famous. Who were you performing as?
0: Tina Turner. I had so much fun.
1: When you were being Tina, did you wear a Tina wig? Were you blonde?
0: Yeah, yeah. Very cheap wig.
1: I mean, Tina has such a distinct way of moving. Did you move as Tina?
0: Everything, Bobby. I was Tina, for sure. I was Tina. Thanks God, at those times, we didn't have no mobile phones for record and, you know, share with other people.
1: When did you decide that you didn't want to impersonate anyone anymore? You didn't want to impersonate Tina Turner. You actually wanted to sing as yourself and share your voice with the world.
0: Okay, so I started to understand that people have peace of mind every time they hear my voice. I don't know why, but they have peace of mind. And I think that peace of mind today is a gift. And if I can help with my voice, that's what I'm going to do.
1: When you returned to Spain, did you have any kind of artistic vision for what you wanted your own music to sound like?
0: No, people used to call me, can you sing this? Yes. Can you sing rock? Yes. Can you sing blues? Yes. Can you sing funky? Yeah. Can you sing Latino? Yeah. I've sang in Hebrew, in Turkish, Italian, in English, in Spanish. That's what we are. We are everything. Everything that sounds good in your ears, it belongs to you. It's part of you. Music is music.
1: Buica began releasing music and went on to win a Latin Grammy for her album, The Last Sip. Over the past two decades, she's moved between genres and styles, earning multiple Grammy nominations, collaborating with everyone from Chuchu Valdez to Seal and even the director, Pedro Almodovar. But when I ask her about success, she's much more interested in what's still to come. With everything that's happened, do you believe that you today are worthy of the applause, worthy of the praise?
0: Yeah. Yes. Yes. But anyway, I just let you know that I'm just starting.
1: What do you mean? Go on, explain that. What do you mean you're just getting started?
0: Yeah, I just turned my 50s. I'm 53. I'm just starting. Papi, until today, we've just been practicing.
1: I love that.
0: I'm a human being. I lie. I fail sometimes. Sometimes I smell really bad. Normally I smell good. Normally I say the truth. And normally I look beautiful, but sometimes I'm not. So just do the best you can do and go to sleep, you know, tranquil.
1: Thanks to Boyka for pouring our hearts out and for calling me Papi too. And thanks to you for listening. If you'd like to get in touch, you can email us. The address is outlook@bbc.com. You can also drop us a line on WhatsApp. Our number is +44 330 678 2707. I'm Mubeen Azhar. From me and the team, take care. Outlook is back again at the same time tomorrow.
2: 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And now, history told by the people who were there. It's Witness History with me, Jill Kearsley. I'm taking you back to 1982 and the release of a movie that produced this famous catchphrase.
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2: Yes, the movie is E.T. the Extraterrestrial. Peter Coyote played the role of Keyes.
6: Stephen is nothing if he's not a storyteller. And this had all the elements. Cute children, an adorable alien, science, the mystery of UFOs, menace, chase scenes. This is his gift, you know.
2: And the Stephen he's talking about is director Steven Spielberg. The film follows Elliot, a young boy who discovers and befriends a stranded alien called E.T. after accidentally being left behind by his spaceship. E.T. hides out in Elliot's house whilst him and his siblings secretly try to help him contact his family and get back home. Along the way, E.T. shows off some amazing powers, including healing injuries and making bicycles fly through the sky. As government agents close in, Elliot and his friends race to reunite E.T. with his spaceship.
6: I thought it was very sweet. It seemed to have a kind of target audience of younger people in mind. I liked the fact that it was a divorced family. I liked the fact that there were sort of difficulties. There was no father figure in the film. And so I thought, well, that's a role maybe I could fill on some subliminal level.
2: Peter's role was that of a government scientist searching for E.T. He's called Keyes because he carries a large ring of keys on his belt, which is often seen before his face is revealed. At first, he seems threatening, but he's actually fascinated by extraterrestrial life and wants to help E.T. get home. Peter arrived on set, ready to play the part.
6: So we started working, and the first piece of amazement was the E.T. puppet, which was about a half body. It was about 4 feet tall, and it had a cable as thick as my arm running into another room where four or five men were sitting in front of video screens, coordinating. He's looking here, he's closing his eyes. His mouth has to be open. He has to make a U sound or an E sound. His tongue has to be seen. And I don't know how long it took to make that E.T. mannequin or maquette. I don't like to call it a puppet because it was as alive as anybody, any human on the screen.
2: E.T. is a small, brown, wrinkled alien with a long neck, wide blue eyes, and a glowing heart. Despite his unusual appearance, he's gentle, curious, and vulnerable. A lonely visitor stranded millions of miles from home. While filming, Peter became so invested in the story that he ended up doing something unusual.
6: it's never happened to me on another film. At a certain point, I went to see Steven, and I said, you know, I'm concerned that the way the film is going, we may be making enemies of adults and science. And I have an idea of what we could do to fix that. And he said, write it. And so I wrote three versions of the scene in the hospital. And I say to him,
7: Elliot, he came to me too. I've been wishing for this since I was 10 years old. I don't want him to die. What can we do that we're not already doing?
4: He needs to go home.
7: Elliot, I don't think that he was left here intentionally, but his being here is a miracle, Elliot. And you did the best that anybody could do.
6: I did three versions, and then Melissa Matheson, who was the scriptwriter, did a polish. And that's the scene that's in the movie. And I'm proud of it because most of it is my dialogue.
2: Everyone has their favorite part of E.T. Peter, of course, is fond of his own key scenes. But also, he has a soft spot for one involving 7-year-old Drew Barrymore in the role that launched her Hollywood career.
6: Well, one of my favorite moments is when Drew first sees E.T. and they scare the hell out of each other.

0: It was just her little scream was so impeccable. It was so completely committed. And the little ET got frightened. I never forgot that. It was a great, almost a slapstick moment.
1: The emotional farewell, where E.T. finally gets to go home, remains one of the film's most memorable moments. And Steven Spielberg says the tears in the final scene were very real, as he told BBC Radio in 2018.
2: I shot the film in complete continuity because I didn't think that kids could understand shooting out of continuity, you know, shooting a third act scene first where the emotions and the development of their affinity and their love for E.T. is different than it is in the first act. So I shot the film literally every day we came in and we were on page three, then we were on page five, then we were on page seven. So by the end of the movie, when they're all actually saying goodbye to E.T., they're really saying goodbye to each other.
0: It was just such a delight to work with those kids. They so believed what they were doing, it made everything else easy.
1: The film went on to become the highest-grossing movie of all time, holding that record for 11 years and taking nearly $800 million at the global box office. So, I was interested to know if when Peter started filming, he imagined it would become the big success it was.
0: Oh, no, darling. No, I did not. I don't think anybody did. This was Steven's little personal film. It was flabbergasting. The only thing that was odd to me was it was such a huge success, and the kids were running off to meet the queen, and I was out of work for a year. I mean, I was not the star of the movie. I was the only adult male who spoke, but you couldn't hang its success on my performance. And so I just sort of sat by the side of the road and watched the parade go by for a year.
1: Despite this, over the decades, Peter's come to realize just how deeply E.T. has become woven into people's lives.
0: I traveled as an actor. I've been almost all over the world, and everybody has seen E.T., and everybody has fond memories of it, or they were scared by it, or something. And when they find out I'm in it, it's like I'm their own personal little piece of royalty. It was just a memorable moment in their growing up that the film, they've never forgotten it. They've showed their children, they've showed their grandchildren. I mean, that's more than an heirloom. That's like a psychic monument.
1: Peter Coyote has now retired from acting, but still gets E.T. fan mail. He was speaking to me, Jill Kersley, for Witness History on the BBC World Service. The clips used from the movie are credited to the film director and producer Steven Spielberg, Universal Pictures, and Amblin Entertainment. Thanks for listening, and don't forget to phone home.
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5: 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I'm meeting gospel legend Fred Hammond to find out more about the man behind some of the most popular gospel songs over the last 40 years. He'll be sharing with me what his faith has meant to him through the highs and lows of his life.
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6: Hello, welcome to the newsroom. I'm Ankur Desai. Funerals were held for two Palestinian teenagers killed by Israeli settlers and soldiers in the occupied West Bank on Wednesday.
7: The killing of our young men has become a regular ritual. When your son walks in the street, you expect that he could be injured or killed, arrested by the army, or beaten and dragged in the streets.
6: President Javier Milei of Argentina threatens tough sanctions against companies that exploit resources in the Falkland Islands or Las Malvinas.
8: The Falkland Islands are Argentinian. If today Argentina doesn't implement international law in a few months, the UK could take control of the oil reserves.
6: And
9: I really am going to appreciate what I've been given. I'm not super religious, but I have been praying day and night to get this. And here I am. It's unbelievable.
6: A genetically modified pig kidney kept a man in the US free of dialysis for nearly 9 months.
10: BBC News with David Harper. The German car group Volkswagen has announced it will cut a further 50,000 jobs by the end of the decade as it undergoes a radical restructuring. It brings the total number of planned layoffs to 100,000, the largest in automotive history. Paddy Maguire reports.
11: Volkswagen's supervisory board said this would be the group's most extensive transformation in its nine-decade-long history. Faced with declining demand, US import tariffs and competition from China, Europe's largest carmaker is in trouble. These dramatic reductions, amounting to 15% of its global workforce, are intended to restore competitiveness and secure the future of the group, which includes brands like Audi and Porsche. Despite public rows with management, unions have agreed to the plans, which also recognise that the future of four car plants in Germany cannot be guaranteed.
10: Argentina's president Javier Milei has threatened to sanction companies that participate in the exploitation of resources in the Falkland Islands, a territory that Argentina refers to as Las Malvinas. Argentina and Britain fought a war over the Falklands in 1982. Our Latin America correspondent Will Grant reports.
12: President Milei announced his sanctions plans surrounded by his cabinet at the presidential palace. The Falklands are Argentine, he said. The British had forcibly occupied the islands in 1833, he argued, and said there could be no legitimate claim to self-determination by the islanders. The UK government has always insisted that Falkland Islanders are British, with a right to determine their own future. Mr. Milei added that President Trump was re-evaluating the US position on the Falklands. There are winds of change in the world that are favourable to our claim, he said, arguing that in Argentina, Washington had a trustworthy partner, while he described the United Kingdom as a nation in decline.
10: The governing body of world football, FIFA, has accused UEFA of a smear campaign over President Gianni Infantino's scrapped plan to sell off stakes in the World Cup. The European body accuses Mr. Infantino of trying to enrich himself and private investors. Last week it filed legal papers in the US requesting disclosure of evidence and documents. The US Vice President J.D. Vance has faced questions from journalists at the first White House press briefing in weeks. He said that the fighting between the US and Iran is not a war and has avoided specifying when the conflict may end. Our White House reporter Bernd de Boosman was there.
13: Mr. Vance's appearance marked the first time in over a month that the White House has briefed reporters, even as the conflict with Iran continues to simmer and added domestic economic concerns for many Americans. The conflict took up a large part of the briefing, with the vice president blaming lingering high prices on Iranian attacks in the Strait of Hormuz. The 42-year-old vice president is widely seen as a likely contender to be the next Republican presidential candidate, but he dodged questions about his own political future.
10: Bernd de Boosman reporting. This is the latest world news from the BBC. The BBC understands that the UK government is set to approve a controversial new gas field off the coast of Aberdeen in northeast Scotland. The Jackdaw project was first approved by the former Conservative government in 2022, but was delayed by a legal ruling. Environmental groups had successfully argued that consent was given without fully considering the impact of burning the fossil fuels which will be produced. It's been revealed that a genetically modified pig kidney kept a 66-year-old man in the United States free of dialysis for nearly 9 months, a record. Dominic Hughes has the details.
14: Tim Andrews had been diagnosed with end-stage kidney disease when he received a kidney from a genetically modified Yucatan miniature pig in January 2025. He lived successfully with the new organ for nearly 9 months before moving to short-term dialysis and receiving a human kidney. This procedure marks the longest dialysis-free survival after a pig kidney transplant in a living human and is also the first transition from a pig to a human kidney transplantation. The idea is that faced with a shortage of organs, this type of operation can help bridge the gap between end-stage kidney failure and finding a suitable donor organ.
10: The White House website has launched a series of five low-resolution online arcade games that promote aspects of President Trump's MAGA policies. Build the Wall, whose tagline is Protect the Border from the Coming Horde, is a version of the classic 1980s video game Tetris. In this version, glowing green zombies are obliterated when they crash into the wall. The Australian tennis player Nick Kyrgios has accepted a one-month ban after he tested positive for cocaine in late June. The 31-year-old is, however, free to return to the game, as he's been under provisional suspension since August and the ban ended on the 3rd of September. Anti-doping authorities ruled that Kyrgios's use of the drug had been conducted out of competition. Investigators accepted his explanation that he'd used cocaine in a nightclub 2 days before his first round match. BBC News.
6: Hello, you're listening to the newsroom from the BBC World Service with me, Ankur Desai. Welcome to the programme. We begin in the Middle East, where funerals have taken place for two Palestinian teenagers who were killed during an incursion into their village in the occupied West Bank by Israeli settlers and soldiers. The deaths come amid a recent surge in settler violence and mounting criticism of the Israeli military's role in the attacks. The IDF said it's investigating Wednesday's incident. Our Middle East correspondent Lucy Williamson sent this report from the village of Al-Maghair.
15: One by one, Al-Moghaya is losing its sons. Khalil Abu Aliya was 16, shot dead in the middle of the village as settlers backed by Israeli soldiers seized dozens of sheep in a disputed claim of ownership. His body carried for burial alongside that of 19-year-old Omar Al-Nassan, also shot dead yesterday. This village has held six funerals this year for men and boys killed by Israeli soldiers or settlers here.
7: The killing of our young men has become a regular ritual, just part of our life. When your son walks in the street, you expect that he could be injured or killed, arrested by the army, or beaten and dragged in the streets.
15: It was here, right in the middle of the village, that both teenagers were shot dead. Khalil down this street and Omar just over here. Local residents say there were Israeli snipers on many of the rooftops here, and Israel's army says its forces fired in response to a violent riot. But that doesn't address the wider situation that's unfolding across the occupied West Bank, where Jewish settlers, backed by Israeli soldiers, are expanding their attacks and incursions further inside Palestinian villages, and Palestinians are being forced off their land. Sheep farming has become a routine tool for extending settler control over the occupied West Bank.
16: In my village, I don't have any protection. My country don't have anything to do for me because it's not have an army or anything. This is life. You know, this is my life. I can't change it. If you want to change it, you will killed.
15: Settler outposts, illegal under both international and Israeli law, have encircled Al-Moghaya over the past few years, backed by Israel's fiercely pro-settlement government and protected by Israeli forces. This village, now facing a daily choice, losing its land or losing its people.
6: Lucy Williamson reporting. The Falkland Islands in the Atlantic Ocean have been at the centre of a long-running sovereignty dispute between the UK and Argentina. It's recognised as a British overseas territory, but Argentina is adamant that what it calls Las Malvinas belongs to them. And now President Javier Milei has dialed up tensions by announcing sanctions on oil drilling in the area. His national address was translated live by a BBC producer.
8: The Falkland Islands are Argentinian. Because of history and because of law, there's no disagreement over it. The islands have always been part of Argentina since our origins. If today Argentina doesn't implement international law in a few months, the UK could just take control of the oil reserves under our sea.
6: For some analysis on this, I spoke to our Latin America correspondent Will Grant after the address.
17: He began, obviously surrounded by his cabinet in the presidential palace, a televised address to the nation, prepared statement, though, and then said he was setting out to the world, as he put it, Argentina's position on the Falklands. Las Malvinas son Argentinas, he said, the Falklands are Argentine. That has been at the heart of their claim, as we heard in that clip there, that that has never changed. He basically argued that there could be no legitimate claim to self-defence by the islanders, given the land itself, as he put it, had been taken illegally. So then we got to the crux, and the crux was this introduction of a bill to Parliament, a decree, under which sanctions would be imposed on energy firms intending to begin oil exploration off the coast of the Falklands in the coming years. He said Argentina would not stand for that, could not stand for that, and the idea that, that Britain would be, as we again heard in that clip, taking the resources from under the sea.
6: He's also talked about the fact that the US is rethinking its support for Britain's sovereignty. Is this a case of Donald Trump wanting more oil, wanting more of that territory?
17: Yeah, I think that was absolutely critical. He was very quick to identify that Donald Trump was re-evaluating the US position on the Falklands, which to this time has been a sort of neutral position with support for the British claim. It is a situation in which Donald Trump has Javier Milei as a close regional ally. They get on very well ideologically, and Mr. Milei said there are winds of change in the world that are favourable to our claim. We know, of course, that President Trump remains frustrated at London for not having supported his war in Iran with material support, with troops, with military hardware and so on, that basically they didn't come in with him when he asked them to. So he may be sort of rattling the cage a little, or he may be serious that he simply is prepared to completely reevaluate the US position on the Falkland Islands. And of course, Javier Milei said that in Argentina, Washington had, as he put it, a trustworthy partner, while sort of depicting the United Kingdom as a nation in decline.
6: And we'll just briefly, does Mr. Milei want to distract from some domestic issues? What are his approval ratings like?
17: It is a classic tactic by Argentinian leaders to use the Falklands claims when times are tough domestically, politically. He is facing sliding popularity rates. He has an election next year. And I think it's very important to include that in our analysis of why it's happening now. Things are being ramped up, though, because I think this is about a specific thing to do with oil exploration rather than more nebulous claims of sovereignty and self-determination.
6: Will Grant reporting. Now to the latest developments in a trial that's captured people's attention across the world. Lindsay Clancy is accused of murdering her three young children in the US state of Massachusetts in 2023. She has admitted to killing them, but her lawyer is seeking what's known as an insanity defense, arguing that she was suffering from postpartum psychosis at the time. Jurors have been deliberating for 5 days trying to reach a verdict. In court on Thursday, Lindsay Clancy's lawyer asked the judge to remove one juror who he said wasn't following legal instructions.
18: The soft instruction that you gave them saying at the sidebar, can you listen to the law as I instruct you, does not focus on the issue. It is the question is not sufficient enough. It does not allow any foundation for a motion to remove the juror who refuses to accept your instructions on the law, on reasonable doubt. And if we come back here in a half an hour with a mistrial because of a juror that has just spurned the instructions of this court, it's a shame. It's a real shame. My motion is to remove this juror that refuses to listen to your instruction on reasonable doubt.
6: The judge did not agree and ordered the jurors to continue deliberating. Our North America correspondent, Ione Wells, has been following the trial. I asked her what we know about this deadlock among the 12 jurors.
19: We can't say with any certainty what exactly they are disagreeing about because the jury are not identified in this case. We don't know the makeup of their current positions, what they're currently thinking about a verdict, although we have heard a little more today than perhaps previously about this deadlock, in the sense that before the jurors were sent back for their final deliberations of the day, the judge did remind the jury to abide by the law regarding the principle that somebody must be proved guilty beyond reasonable doubt. Lindsay Clancy's lawyer, after that reminder by the judge, expressed frustration. He had been seemingly quite irritated in the courtroom earlier. He alleged that one juror was refusing to listen to the law when it came to this principle of reasonable doubt. Now, we don't know whether that is definitely the case. As I say, we can't say that with any certainty, but that is what her lawyer has alleged. What we do know is that this has now been more than 36 hours of the jury deliberating and deliberating and still not reaching a verdict after two attempts. They have a third attempt to try and come to some kind of consensus. If they don't, there is a chance that this could be declared a mistrial. The judge has urged them to continue deliberating so far, a suggestion perhaps that there is a desire to try and reach some kind of verdict. But if it doesn't, as I say, this could be declared a mistrial.
6: And there are many possible verdicts, aren't there, Ione, in this particular trial? What are the chances of this maybe even eventually going Lindsay Clancy's way? There's quite a lot on the table.
19: There are lots of different options that could be the outcome of this trial. The first is that she could be found guilty of a first-degree murder, which would carry a sentence of life in prison without parole, the most serious verdict that she could receive. There is a chance that she could be found guilty, but of a less severe crime, second-degree murder, for example, which does have the chance of parole, or manslaughter, which could carry a lesser sentence as well. She could, though, also be found not guilty by reason of insanity, which is what her defence has been centering around. Essentially, her defence argue that because she was suffering from severe postpartum psychosis at the time, a mental health condition that can affect some mothers after giving birth, she wasn't in a fit state of mind when she killed her three children. Her defence argue that she wasn't able to distinguish right from wrong, that she can't be held criminally responsible for what she did. The prosecution, on the other hand, say that she did act intentionally, deliberately, in a planned manner. So we've heard these two very, very different presentations of why and how Lindsay Clancy acted in that moment. Even though nobody has denied that she killed her three children, this case is centering around whether or not she can be held responsible for that. And that's why there are all these different possible verdicts that could be granted by the jury if they reach a consensus.
6: And only how unprecedented would it be for someone with postpartum psychosis to be found not guilty by reason of insanity?
19: Many people are seeing this as a trial that has the potential to set precedents for future cases. This is a very little known about, little researched condition, and it has led to this swell, really, of campaigning around the case, with many women in particular, including some who have gathered outside the courthouse, calling for more support for mothers suffering with this condition, more research into the condition. So I think there is certainly a sense that this will potentially lead to precedent in further cases. I think it is certainly a very unusual case, and that is why it has gripped the nation so strongly. I think what is also so complex about it is essentially asking jurors to try to decide and distinguish where the line is between somebody being mentally ill and or so mentally ill that they cannot become criminally responsible for something. And I think that is why morally, medically, this has been such a hard case for them to assess.
6: Ione Wells, you're listening to the newsroom from the BBC World Service. Rescuers are still trying to reach hundreds of workers who are trapped in the tunnels of a hydropower plant in the mountains in northern Nepal after last week's devastating flash floods. The Nepali army says 900 staff are missing from the site. In the region as a whole, more than 1,200 people are now known to have died, and at least 5,000 others are still missing. In a moment, we'll get the latest on the rescue effort. But first to a story of survival. Dan Bahadur Tamang was trapped in one of those underground tunnels.
20: We were all stuck there for about 10-15 minutes as it flooded. Then we started looking for a way out. There were around 10-15 of us in there. I thought none of us would survive this. If the water rose, we wouldn't survive. But we could see some rebar under the floodwaters, so we thought, let's try to bend the rebar. So one by one, those of us who were still alive, we pulled each other up by the hands, pushing our way through the rebar until everyone managed to get out. The reaction from my wife was sheer tears. She refused to eat a single bite for 4 to 5 days, not until she finally met me again. Right now, I feel a deep sense of happiness. I was able to reconnect with my family. But at night, it all comes rushing back. I keep recalling the images of the water sweeping everything away. I think about my colleagues, how we ate together, shared a room, and lived side by side.
6: The United Nations has warned that an immense challenge lies ahead to reach survivors in isolated Himalayan communities. Our correspondent Azadeh Mashiri has travelled to an area where frantic rescue efforts are now focused.
2: Rescuers still hope Nepal's tunnels hold survivors. Yet another attempt at Upper Trishuli 1. More than a week has passed and every hour counts. Finding a safe place to land, a challenge. The tunnel, flooded, choked with mud and debris. Rescuers deploy a drone to see what's ahead. Rafts, the only way to travel deeper inside. Almost immediately, they find a body part. They reach an underground chamber. There, rescuers hope they'll find survivors. They didn't. Some feel all is already lost. Ram Bahadur Tamang was one of the Upper Trishuli 1 workers. He survived because he was outside the tunnel that day. But three of his cousins are trapped. He believes they're dead and is waiting to recover their bodies.
21: No, I will never work in a tunnel again. I'm hurting and it's killing me inside. What am I going to do now? I can't find my friends. I won't return to my village without them.
2: Nepal insists climate change is to blame for this disaster and says it will need up to £3.8 billion to rebuild.
22: Even after all the destruction we've witnessed this week, it's hard not to take in just how stunning this entire area is. And Nepal is now talking about injustice, about the fact that even though it's one of the lowest emitters of global greenhouse gas emissions, it's one of the most vulnerable to climate change. And it's singling out countries like the United States, China, India as top emitters, and now asking for urgent financial help from a special UN fund for climate-related disasters to recover from this past week's events.
2: Scientists are still studying the cause of the flood. For now, Nepal is caught between planning for its recovery and reckoning with the aftermath of the disaster.
6: Azadeh Mashiri reporting. The US Vice President J.D. Vance has said that oil flows through the Strait of Hormuz are almost back up to pre-war levels. The US and Israel's six-month conflict with Iran has driven up global energy prices and fuel costs. But Mr. Vance said Tehran's control of the vital waterway is effectively gone.
23: When the Iranians shoot at commercial shipping, obviously that means some ships don't want to go through. A lot of ships have gone through. We got about 15 million barrels out of the Strait of Hormuz just yesterday, despite the fact that the Iranians continue to shoot. And we're going to do what we have to do in order to ensure that their efforts don't lead to a worldwide energy crisis.
6: J.D. Vance was speaking at the first White House press briefing in weeks and dodged many other questions, including some about reports that a U.S. strike killed four people at a wedding in southern Iran and about his own political future once Donald Trump leaves office. A White House correspondent, Bernd de Boosman, said the vice president sounded optimistic about the Iran war, but will continue to face scrutiny from American voters.
24: He was more upbeat, and I think he spent much of what was a relatively short press briefing at the White House addressing some of those concerns that Americans have about the lingering impact of the war on their own pocketbooks. Of course, polls have shown that this is something that many Americans are deeply concerned about as we head to a midterms just 2 months away. And Vice President Vance addressed many of those questions and blamed really any lingering problems on the Iranians shooting at ships in the Gulf. So he certainly sounded much more upbeat, and he sounded very much more confident than we've heard from officials in recent months and weeks that the United States can get those ships through the Strait of Hormuz and that ultimately we'll see gas prices going down. But then again, the administration has repeatedly said that lower gas prices would be right around the corner, and that still hasn't materialized for many Americans. So I think they'll be waiting to see just when that might happen.
6: Bernd de Boosman. Every year, tens of thousands of people across the world die while waiting for an organ transplant. And the kidney is by far the organ in highest demand. Now, doctors say they've made a breakthrough that could help address the donor shortage. A man in the United States has received a genetically modified pig kidney, which enabled him to stay off dialysis for 9 months. Helena Burke has the details.
0: When 66-year-old Tim Andrews was diagnosed with end-stage kidney disease, his prognosis looked grim.
9: So it's very hard for me to get a kidney transplant from a human. In fact, it'll be 7 years or so before I would come up on the list to be able to get one. And on average, the person lives 5 years on dialysis. So I had a little bit of a shortage of time, you know. So it becomes very depressing. It really becomes very, very depressing that this is it, you know. This is how I'm going to end my life. I'm going to be going to dialysis and being tired.
0: In the US, around 100,000 people are currently waiting for a kidney, while only 25,000 transplants occur each year. And it's a similar story in many other countries. To combat the problem, Dr. Leonardo Riella from Mass General Brigham Hospital in Boston has been researching xenotransplantation, the process of using animal organs in humans. Pigs are seen as the ideal donor, as their organs are roughly the same size as humans. In an attempt to save his life, Dr. Riella offered Tim the pioneering procedure.
1: His health condition started to deteriorate. His window for getting a kidney transplant, unfortunately, was closing. And this is when we approach him with the potential of thinking about xenotransplantation as an option to perform these transplants earlier. It can serve as a bridge until Tim accumulates more time and gets to the top of the list and stays healthy enough then to get a human transplant.
0: Tim received a kidney from a genetically modified Yucatan miniature pig in January 2025. This is not the first time a pig kidney transplant has occurred, but the procedure marks the longest dialysis-free survival following a pig kidney transplant, with Tim living with the organ for 9 months. It wasn't a simple process, though. Dr. Riella says it took years to develop genetically modified Yucatan miniature pigs with humanized organs.
1: Performing xenotransplantation has been a huge challenge, in part due to the incompatibilities between the pig kidney and the human body. So the genetic edits were one of the main advancements that allow us to improve that compatibility. Therefore, improving the survival and the chances of xenotransplantation to be successful. It took years because we had to both manipulate the genes and also manipulate some of the anti-rejection medications in order for us to maximize the success of our transplant.
0: After 9 months, the pig kidney eventually failed and had to be removed. Tim then received a human kidney and is now doing well.
9: I really am going to appreciate what I've been given. I mean, I'm not super religious, but I have been praying day and night to get this and to have the strength to do this. And here I am. It's unbelievable.
0: This is also the first time someone has successfully moved from a pig kidney transplant to a human kidney transplant. Dr. Riella hopes this breakthrough will pave the way for mainstream use of xenotransplantation in the next few years.
1: We are working really hard to bring hope, and we truly feel that xenotransplantation can be an alternative for patients who don't have a living donor, where we could potentially bypass dialysis and get them to a transplant in a timely manner.
6: Dr. Leonardo Riella ending that report by the newsroom's Helena Burke. 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I'm going to be back in a short while with a new summary and for the next edition of the Global News podcast, which will be dropping in the next couple of hours. 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
7: 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I'll be finding out more about the man behind the music and why his faith is so central to his journey, sustaining him throughout his life and career. 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
6: BBC News with Ankur Desai. The German car group Volkswagen has announced it will cut a further 50,000 jobs by the end of the decade as part of the biggest restructuring seen in the automotive industry. The conglomerate faces declining demand, tariffs and competition from Chinese manufacturers. The Argentine president, Javier Milei, has threatened to sanction companies that participate in the exploitation of resources in the Falkland Islands, a territory that Argentina refers to as Las Malvinas. Mr. Milei reiterated Argentina's long-standing claim to the islands, which are British. The two countries fought a war over the Falklands in 1982. The BBC understands that the UK government is set to approve a controversial new gas field off the coast of Aberdeen in northeast Scotland. The Jackdaw project was first approved by the former Conservative government in 2022, but was delayed by a legal ruling. The US Vice President J.D. Vance has said the fighting between the US and Iran is not a war and has avoided specifying when the conflict may end. He was speaking to reporters at the first White House press briefing in weeks. Cuba has announced a new round of free market reforms aimed at boosting the island's private sector. The latest measures allow individuals to set up their own travel agencies. Companies can also open bank accounts abroad without prior authorization from the authorities. Two psychiatrists in New Zealand have been authorized to prescribe pharmaceutical-grade MDMA to patients with post-traumatic stress disorder. The move makes it the second country after Australia to approve the use of the illegal drug, often associated with raves. And FIFA has accused its European counterpart UEFA of a smear campaign over Gianni Infantino's scrapped plan to sell stakes in the World Cup. UEFA is seeking documents for possible criminal claims in Switzerland. That's all your BBC World News.

0: Welcome to the documentary on BBC World Service with me, Swazi Shiri, and I'm joined by gospel legend Fred Hammond. With a career spanning over four decades, starting from his time as a bass player for the gospel group The Winans, to join as one of the original members of the group commissioned, before stepping to the front to sing, to lead the group Radical for Christ and beyond. Fred Hammond is synonymous with gospel music and has shaped the sound we know and love today. Fred has received 15 Grammy Awards and has toured around the world, and his recent Tiny Desk concert shared on social media showed the impact his music has had. I have grown up loving gospel music, and now I'm a radio presenter at BBC Radio 1 Extra and Radio 4, and I love that I get to interview gospel artists. For this two-part series on Heart and Soul, last week I spoke to Kirk Franklin to find out more about the man behind the music, and now I cannot wait to do the same with Fred. Like Kirk, Fred has been open over the years about the highs and lows he's faced, and I want to find out more about his life and personal faith journey to better understand what's influenced some of the biggest gospel songs in the world.
1: In the field, what you say?

0: of different churches. And so when I'm 5 or 6, my mother brings home a record with these five dudes on there, and one of them was like 7, and I was enamored with his voice, and it was a Jackson 5. I was just singing along with it, while my mother was cooking and singing Jermaine's part and his part, and I just loved it. And she said, if you open your mouth, you can sing like that little boy. But I was too shy, so I thought she was going to put me up at church and sing in front of all those people. So I picked up my little record player, went upstairs in the closet, shut the door, put it on the flashlight, and I sang it in the closet because I did not want her to put me up to in front of people. And so that's where I started. And we were from Motown, so we was just a music village. And then as I got older, I started playing drums. She would take me to choir rehearsals, and I would play a little three-piece set. And then as I got older, she told me that she saw that I was standing in line at the church to play drums, and I wasn't getting an opportunity. But the bass was just sitting over there in the corner. Nobody
1: Interesting.
0: was messing with it. So she said, "Why don't you pick up something else?" I said, "Well, I like the bass a little bit. I'll learn that." And I started learning that. Next thing you know, wham, here we are.
1: Wow. Oh, that's amazing. But what was that transition then? If you was quite a shy kid to step to the front and sing, how did you know that the Lord was calling you to something maybe that you didn't even have planned?
0: You know what the funny part was? Even then, let's go back to elementary school. I'm in the third grade going to the fourth, and we were at this thing, and the Jackson 5 was really hot. So they asked us to come up to the front of the class. They said, "If you finish your working time, we're going to dance and listen to music." Everybody was cool, and so everybody got their work done and cleaned off the desk, and all everything was done. So we had about 15 minutes of class, and she said, "We got these little boys right here, Jackson 5. Cool." And everybody wanted to hear him. And they said, "We listened to the song one time." And then the next thing you know, she said, "Well, do we have a Jackson 5 in here?" And so about 8 of us ran up to the front, like,
1: Yeah, of course.
0: yeah. And I remember this because Regina, one of the girls named Regina, I won't give her last name to embarrass her. She was like, "Sit down, Fred." And she hollered me out, "Sit down, Fred, Fred Ammon, sit down." And I was like, I was already shy, but my boys was up there. So as I was going to sit, I took a step, and then we were talking, we were singing and singing, and so we was doing the dancing, we was doing all this stuff, making up the steps on the spot. And George, another friend named George, he was Michael, and he had charisma. He could spin, he could sing, he
1: You can do
0: just.
1: it all.
0: But when Jermaine's part came up on "I'll Be There," I looked at Myron. Myron stepped out, and he looked at me, and I stepped out. And I just sang, "And oh, I'll be there to comfort you." And I could mimic how people sounded. I didn't know that was
1: Wow.
0: singing. I didn't know it was singing.
1: Interesting.
0: And all of a sudden, the next thing you know, Regina, the loudest one, "Oh, Fred, Fred!" "Oh, shut up, shut up. You ain't get away from me. You ain't want me." And now all of a sudden, now you all a bum.
1: Oh, that's amazing. That's incredible. You've gone on to really shape the gospel sound. We are so grateful for you. Why is gospel music so powerful? What is it about the harmonies and what is it about the choirs that, for someone like me that cannot sing, I can't help but join in? Why is gospel music so powerful?
0: Because it's the power of the unit. Like, you'll know it's slightly different. If you hear somebody with a really beautiful voice and they're singing to you and you're listening, it can touch you. All right? And today's gospel music, gospel singers are the greatest, but they're doing a lot. They have a lot of skill. But once you acknowledge the scripture, "Magnify the Lord with me and let us exalt his name together," that comes alive. And all of a sudden, once you start to sing the word of God, you start to be, you feel the anointing, and then you're and the person next to you, and then the person next to you, and the whole place is crying out, singing the same thing on one accord. That's when the Lord, he comes in. He said, I'm in the midst of your praises. And once you, it's about singing. When I left commission, one thing I did was I wanted to write songs that people sang, and not people listening to me sing. And he just told me, "Write these songs." He started giving them to me. And they were songs that allow people to sing with me. Corporate worship, sing And you have to sing in the style that you know.

0: I'm urban, so you
1: That's the
0: know
1: style you've been singing.
0: my I'm gonna sing in that kind of style. It's
1: Yeah.
0: gonna People are gonna know. I don't know why I like the song. Well, it probably sounds like this group over here and that group, and this is what you hear every day.

0: for one of your songs, for many of us, No Weapon is, yeah, scripturally based, Isaiah 54:17. What was going through your life at that time to make you pen such a song that for many of us, we still sing, especially when we're going through tough times?
1: I didn't start any genre. Like when we did Commission, I didn't say, we're going to do this, it's going to change the game. We just did what we did.
0: Yeah.
1: You know, wore what we wore, sang what we sang. Same thing with this. I didn't start out to be the what they call the architect of praise and worship. I just took praise and worship and I brought it over to the urban side. Now, my Caucasian friends and family, they have been doing praise and worship for 20, 30 years.
0: Right.
1: But our culture was singing from our experience. So that's why songs with Jesus will work it out. I'll turn it over to him. The baby need a pair of shoes. I even got a light bill due. But I'm going to tell you what I'm going to do. We're singing from our experience. We say, I must tell Jesus all of my struggles. Jesus can help me. Jesus alone. Well, then praise and worship just reversed that. I'm going to tell my troubles about Jesus. He already know what I got. So as I started singing, I came up with this thing where it was called a flow. I got into this thing where if I heard the message, I can take immediately a song and make it to the message. So the preacher was preaching and one of the guys was playing on the organ and he was, you know, playing this little thing. And the preacher was preaching. He went to this one woman and said, the Lord said, I am restoring what the cankerworm and the moth have eaten and what the thief has stolen. Mm-hmm. Your latter years will be there. And she's shouting and the audience is shouting. And then he looked at me like, take it away. What you got?
0: Right.
1: And right out of that, no weapon formed against me. I'm like, okay, you keep coming, Lord. Shall prosper. What am I going to do here? Now, how can I make it? It won't work. It was just that simple.
0: No
1: and it
0: way.
1: Took off. And then the next thing was, God will do what he said he would do. Not a man he should lie. He would just keep repeating that. And we sang that for a year. And when we did it, it would go into 30 to 45 more minutes of extended church, you know, of worship.

0: Yeah, wow. What an incredible story. What's your testimony, though? You grew up in church, and I guess I've heard the music side of things, but how did the Lord grab your heart? How did you put your faith and trust in Jesus?
1: It was, you know, my father died when I was 8, Ray Hammond, and I didn't know that he adopted me. I remember the proceeding, but I just always thought he was my dad. But truly enough, you know, my mother and real father had an affair. It was a pastor and her. They had an affair, and I was born out of wedlock. And this guy, Raymond Hammond, took my mother and myself on, and he gave me his name. Mm-hmm. And he didn't really go to church. And when he died, my mother walked away from God. She said, I'm 32. Nobody else in his family, and he had a big family, nobody else on our block, nobody else's husband died, but you let mine die. And he was only 32. She said, I'm good on you. And she walked away from God for about 2 years, you know.
2: Yeah.
1: And we didn't go to church. We just played, you know. She wasn't a horrible person. She didn't go out carousing and drinking and smoking and, you know. But she just didn't like God anymore. Then one day, about two years later, we were coming home. I was coming home probably from Little League football practice. And she said, we're going to start going back to church. You are coming up on the age of accountability, which is 12, you know, and you need to know the Lord for yourself. And we're not upset with God anymore. And so now that was her witness. And I'm sitting there in the car just listening. She said, I would take you tonight to see at church. I just can't. This is a movie called The Rapture. And I said, what is that? She says, The Second Coming. And I said, oh, I like that movie. She said, no, you haven't seen this one. And she starts saying, one day, God is going to come back. The Lord's going to come back. He's going to crack the sky. And, you know, X, Y, Z and X, Y, Z. And those that know him and love him will be changed in the twinkling of an eye. But those that don't, they're going to be left here. And there's going to be, you know, she really explained it to me the way I can understand it. And now I'm paralyzed. I just heard a horror story. Yeah. And I could still feel it. I couldn't talk. I just stood there. She said, well, I have to go away, but we're going to start going back to church. We're not going to listen to, you know, soul music, which was R&B music on Sundays, you know, all the way up till 5 o'clock. She was giving me some new rules. And I said, okay. And I went in the house like I saw the worst scary movie I ever saw.
0: Wow.
1: And we had a rule. My mother had a rule. Do not go in my room for nothing. And when she was there, we had to stand at the door and say, you know, Ma. And she said, all right, come. You know, it was sacred. So I was so pricked to my heart because earlier that day, I was just a kid in the hood.
0: Wow.
1: And I went to the safest place in the house, which was her bedroom. And I kneeled down by her bed. And tears, as soon as I hit the floor, I don't know anything about this Jesus she's talking about. I hit the floor and immediately I am bawling. And I'm what, 10, 11 years old?
0: Young, yeah.
1: And I'm bawling crazy. And I'm like, Lord, today, I'm sorry I hurt you. I'm sorry that I crucified your hands. And I saw, because I knew that part. I said, I didn't mean to do that. And today, I cussed a whole lot. I'm sorry. I'm crying and I'm telling him everything. Please forgive me, help me, help me. Next thing I know, my knees are hurting really bad, and I must have fell asleep a long time. And I heard her say, Frederick. And I woke up, oh my God. And I walked up to her preparing for impact, because the rule in the house was, and my mother didn't play. She would slap you upside your head. This is before Child Protective Service, you know. And she looked at me, she said, what are you doing? But she must have stood there and saw me on my knees.
0: Yeah.
1: Because she said, go to bed. And that's where the journey for God started. Yeah.
0: You're listening to the documentary on the BBC World Service with me, Swazi Shiri, and I'm joined by special guest and gospel artist Fred Hammond. Wow, This is what is so incredible. It's one thing to know the music, but another to know the stories and the life of the person behind it all. Hearing Fred say he was born out of wedlock seems like an old-fashioned label, but something he seems to have carried with him. Unmarried mothers in the early 1960s were frowned upon by society, and Fred has previously shared that just before his mum died, she revealed she tried to have an abortion and was sorry. Despite going ahead with the procedure, it didn't work. Fred sees the fact he survived as a moment of God's hand of protection and providence over his life. He's also been open about other painful moments he's gone through publicly, from his divorce and the impact that has had on his family, to his physical suffering with multiple knee operations and a fall from stage just 2 years ago. When I saw him perform in London recently, he was on crutches and shared with the crowd about how his music has helped him overcome the dark periods in his life. I asked Fred if, like his mum, there had ever been a time when his faith may have wavered and if he'd ever felt like walking away because of his suffering.
1: Yeah. Only way I dealt with that kind of stuff is when you, what people don't understand is there's a certain part of your life that you're going to have to deal with. You're going to have to deal with certain parts of your flesh and your life. And it is all a part of the process. And a lot of people walk away because they give up because they don't feel like they can make it. And I felt like I couldn't make it all the way through. I was dealing with so many different things, you know, trying to go through. And you're just going through life pressures, flesh pressures. But I never wanted to walk away from it. Ever did I want to walk away from him. For no reason. I was embarrassed. I was guilty. I walked in shame. But my thing was, the good man falls, he gets back up. And that's what I did. But I never was leaving. You know, I was holding on to him like, yeah, I'm not leaving here till you bless me. So I went through my life and all of the struggles of life so that now at this age, I could tell people, hey, I've been there, and I understand what you feel. Don't give up. Yeah. Don't give up. Somebody blessed me with that when I told them, man, this is how I'm feeling. And if I were to give up, it was because I felt like I was so unworthy. Like, I'm just going to stop embarrassing you. You know, I'm tired. You know, I don't want to embarrass you. But at the end of the day, it was for me to get here so I could tell other people and never stand on this perch of perfect. Oh, I did it. You all need to get yourself together. You're going to hell. You know, I'm not like those people that preach that. I don't have to preach hell. Yeah. Hell exists. It's in the Bible. You have a Bible and I have a Bible. So what my job is to uplift and inspire. And hopefully your pastor, one plants and one waters.
0: Yeah.
1: And God gives an increase. Amen. So my job is to not condemn you, but to love you and not, but I'm not going to coddle you and say it's okay to go be in sin.
0: Yeah.
1: I'm just going to tell you I understand. And but keep pushing, keep trying, keep walking. And that's my job with music and, you know, how I inspire people.
0: Well, we saw you do that on your tiny desk. We was very happy, Mr. Fred Hammond. How did that come about? And what was that response like? So many of us walking with your music to see you on tiny desk. That must have been a real moment for you.
1: It was. You know, it was funny because a year before that, you know, artists, every artist, they don't let them fool you. Nobody wants to do small stuff.
0: Really?
1: Every artist that comes up does not see themselves in a little room or a little church. We all see ourselves on a big stage in front of thousands of people sharing our gift and sharing the Lord, no matter how anointed we are. That is where we thought. And a year before that, I've been in Africa in front of 3.5 million people. Me, Kirk Franklin, Yolanda Adams, Clark Sisters, Marva Sapp, and Kier Sheard did an arena tour just a year before that. And I thought, who would ever thought, after wanting to be on them big stages, that we want to get to the smallest stage, which is a tiny desk, that we would treat that as big as honor as the platform is bigger than as big as anything else. And it was an honor to do it. It's a culture. This is our culture. It's our music culture. And And they let me do my thing. They say, you know, you got 18 minutes, pick the song you want, and let's go this, that, and another. And it was hard to do because Tiny Desk, audio-wise, you know, we're used to in-ears.
0: Yeah,
1: to hear,
0: yeah.
1: so we can stay in pitch. We're used to being able to hear through the microphone and hear it in the room. None of that. You don't
0: Really?
1: get none of
0: Wow.
1: that. The background singers only had two mics, and we have no monitors. There's no monitors.
0: It looks small, yeah.
1: And it's beautiful, but we depend on hearing. So we can stay in tune as best we can. And the band had to play really, really soft. And it was this. And so it was a different experience. So we just had to trust it. And we had a absolute ball. It was great. And I call that stuff the grace of God.
0: Yeah.
1: I'm not supposed to be here. I'm illegitimate. And my mother had an abortion. And I'm not supposed, and it didn't work. So when I look at this and I see people doing No Weapon and the kids dancing this, it's grace.
0: Wow.
1: I say, I'm not supposed to even be here, so I cannot glory in any of this. It's the grace of God that he said, watch, look what I did with you.
0: Yeah.
1: Everybody counted you and your mama out. When she did, they threw her away. They took her up to Detroit and they threw her in an attic. And nobody wanted to be bothered with you or her. But look what I told you. I take that message and I make the mess out of a message.
0: Yeah. Yeah. Look at that. What does that say about God's grace over your life and his providence?
1: The message I sing about.
0: Yeah.
1: And that's the beauty, is because my message is not doctrine heavy or organizational heavy. It's just glorifying God. A lot of people that may not know God, I know guys that told me, man, I was smoking a blunt, saying glory to glory to glory. And I was high, but I was singing that song. So that's my job, is to give you some phonics so that in the middle, it just creeps into your atmosphere. You know, I had a guy walk up to me and he was in prison and he was like, man, you guys are doing a great work. Well, we would sing testimony service to your song, we put it on and sing testimony service. And he said, and don't you let no bleep bleep and all these little bleep bleeps out there, bleep bleep bleep bleep bleep bleep bleep bleep, bleep, bleep. Don't you let them nothing, because you praising God, man, you getting us saved. And I was like, yeah, man, that's it. I get it.
0: Yes.
1: I get it.
0: Amen.
1: I get it. And people around me were saying, oh man, don't say that. I said, no, let that man alone. This is what he knows. God knows it. God heard cussing before.
0: Yeah.
1: Come on, man, get that word out.
0: When Fred did his Tiny Desk concert, people in the comments pointed out that they had spotted his daughter Brianne singing with him, which was a huge moment as they spent time apart since Fred's divorce. Just 3 years ago, Brianne appeared on a show in the US called Grown and Gospel that followed her story and her relationship with her famous father. I asked him, what's it been like to reconcile with his daughter more recently?
1: It's been great. You know, she lives with me still. We're still doing what we do.
0: That's amazing.
1: You have to let your kids be them at a certain point. And they have to make their mind up. And you have to put yourself in a position. Once they're out of your care, you know, you have to trust that, you know, train up a child in the way that they're bent. And when they're older, you know, they will not depart. It don't mean train them to go to Sunday school. They're going to always go to Sunday school. No. It just means that the Lord will always be with them, whatever decision. And one of the things I used during that time was, the prodigal son, father, gave him what he asked. And the father was sad. We know that the father was sad. Yeah. But and at some point in time, his son had to come to himself. And after a while, all I would do is say, you know, when she went on that Grown in Gospel program,
0: yeah,
1: I never really commented. I never commented. I said one time, I'm on the shelf where you put me. And if you ever need me, just remember the shelf and come and I'll be there. And I had to go through it and people were saying this and saying that. I just sat there until one day, everything I said rung in her ears. Everybody that was supposed to be for her turned against her. And she could only do is just come home to dad. My son, Darius, he said, You have a whole house and a whole dad.
0: Amen.
1: And you won't go home because you're ashamed. I'm going to tell you now. He said, that's crazy to me. He said, and she came through and she said, Dad, I'm sorry. Everything you said happened. And she was under, away from my covering. And they devoured her until she walked through the door. And I said, well, you're home now. Let's go. Yeah. And we've been on that journey, and it's been great. Now she's my real estate agent. She works with me in that, you know, and she sings, she acts, yeah. You know, all that.
0: She's beautiful, absolutely beautiful. Oh, what a joy. And thank you so much for all the music that you've given us.
1: Thank you. Love you.

0: Wow, what an incredible conversation with Fred Hammond, someone whose music has meant a lot to me over the years, and to hear his story is just amazing. What I loved most about talking to Fred was his honesty. There's no denying that he's overcome real difficulties, and hearing these stories, whether it be of faith or repentance or resilience, encourages me to remember we're all human, and it gives me the full picture of how he's penned such amazing records over the years that still pack so much truth and power. Been listening to the documentary on the BBC World Service with me, Swazi Shiri. The producer was Miriam Williamson.
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6: Hello and welcome to Newsday on the BBC World Service with Anne Soy in Nairobi and Rob Young in London.
7: Rescuers in Nepal say they have heard voices inside one of the hydropower tunnels in which people were feared trapped after last week's deadly floods. We'll speak to the country's Independent Power Producers Association.
6: The German carmaker Volkswagen is to cut another 50,000 jobs over the next few years, bringing the total number of workers affected by a restructuring to 100,000, the largest in corporate history.
7: And from the Spanish enclave of Ceuta, where tens of thousands of migrants crossed the border from Morocco a month ago, we hear why so many haven't left.
8: Some of them are from Sudan, some of them are from Palestine, some of them are from Yemen, and they are flying from persecution. They want to ask asylum here in Spain. They don't have a place to return.
7: Faster news.
9: BBC News with David Harper. The German car group Volkswagen has announced it will cut a further 50,000 jobs by the end of the decade as it undergoes a radical restructuring. It brings the total number of planned layoffs to 100,000, the largest in automotive history. Paddy Maguire reports.
10: Volkswagen's supervisory board said this would be the group's most extensive transformation in its nine-decade-long history. Faced with declining demand, US import tariffs and competition from China, Europe's largest carmaker is in trouble. These dramatic reductions, amounting to 15% of its global workforce, are intended to restore competitiveness and secure the future of the group, which includes brands like Audi and Porsche. Despite public rows with management, unions have agreed to the plans, which also recognise that the future of four car plants in Germany cannot be guaranteed.
9: The Argentine president, Javier Milei, has threatened to sanction companies that participate in the exploitation of resources in the Falkland Islands, a territory that Argentina refers to as Las Malvinas. In a televised address, Mr. Milei reiterated Argentina's long-standing claims that the islands are Argentine rather than British. His speech was translated live by a BBC producer.
11: The Falkland Islands are Argentinian. Because of history and because of law, there's no disagreement over it. The islands have always been part of Argentina since our origins. If today Argentina doesn't implement international law in a few months, the UK could just take control of the oil reserves under our sea.
9: Argentina and Britain fought a war over the Falklands in 1982. The governing body of world football, FIFA, has accused UEFA of a smear campaign over President Gianni Infantino's scrapped plan to sell off stakes in the World Cup. The European body accuses Mr. Infantino of trying to enrich himself and private investors. Last week, it filed legal papers in the US requesting disclosure of evidence and documents. The BBC understands that the UK government is set to approve a controversial new gas field off the coast of Aberdeen in northeast Scotland. The Jackdaw project was first approved by the former Conservative government in 2022, but was delayed by a legal ruling. Here's our business editor, Simon Jack.
12: Jackdaw could provide up to 6% of the UK's gas needs at full production, according to its owners, Adura. The UK relies on imports from Norway and the US for more than half its gas needs. A consultation on a new application for Jackdaw closed in August, and the BBC understands that approval may come as soon as mid-September. The environmental campaign group Uplift said Jackdaw's true contribution to UK gas supplies would be closer to 2% and would do nothing to cut energy bills. The Department for Energy, Security and Net Zero said it did not comment on speculation.
9: World news from the BBC. The US Vice President J.D. Vance has said the fighting between the US and Iran is not a war and has avoided specifying when the conflict may end. Speaking to reporters at the first White House press briefing in weeks, Mr. Vance said the US had ended major combat operations despite renewed attacks by both sides this week. The recent escalation has caused a surge in oil prices. Cuba's government has announced a new batch of free market reforms amid a US oil blockade and a deepening economic crisis. The rule changes aim to attract foreign investment and boost the island's private sector. The latest measures allow foreign companies to hire employees without going through state employment agencies, and Cuban companies to open bank accounts abroad without authorization from the authorities. Two psychiatrists in New Zealand have been authorised to prescribe pharmaceutical-grade MDMA to patients with post-traumatic stress disorder. The move makes it only the second country after Australia to approve the use of the illegal drug, often associated with raves. One of the psychiatrists said the drug can help patients feel emotionally open and connected to others, potentially accelerating therapy for PTSD. A sea eagle that confounded experts by surviving into adulthood with a badly broken wing has been spotted back in the skies above Scotland's west coast. The bird fell from its nest as a chick during a storm in 2023. Our science correspondent Victoria Gill reports.
13: Kinky the sea eagle, as he's affectionately known, has become something of a local celebrity on the Isle of Mull. His wing was broken when he and his nest fell from a tree during a storm back in 2023. Then, in an unprecedented display of extended sea eagle parenting, the bird's parents skipped a year's breeding season to tend for their year-old injured offspring while his wing healed. Now, with a marked bump in the limb that gives Kinky his distinctive crooked silhouette, he appears to be thriving.
9: Victoria Gill with that report. BBC News.
6: Thanks very much for that bulletin. Hello, you're with Newsday from the BBC World Service, live from Nairobi with Anne Soy, and from London with me, Rob Young. Thanks for being with us today. Hope you're doing all right.
7: This half hour, we've got stories for you from Nepal, Germany, and the Spanish enclave of Sweden.
6: Isaac Fannin will be here with your sports. He'll give us all the latest on the US Open tennis. And of course, we'd love to hear your thoughts on the stories we're covering on the programme today. Do get in touch by text or WhatsApp. The number to send your messages to is +44 77 86 20 50 85.
7: We begin the programme with some good news just in from Nepal. Two hydropower workers in Nepal were pulled out on Friday from tunnels buried by debris in the catastrophic flooding that happened in the region more than a week ago. That's according to a Nepali government minister. Now, the energy minister, Biraj Bhakta Shetra, confirmed that a person was just safely rescued from the tunnel of Trishuli 3A, followed by a second shortly after. Home Minister Sudan Gurung said in a statement that, and I quote, "We have just received news that another person has also been rescued." So good news coming out of Nepal, where rescuers have been trying to make their way through tunnels to reach underground powerhouses at several sites. And they had been hearing voices, and that gave them the push to keep going. And for an update, we can now speak to Uttam Blon Lama, the Senior Vice President of the Independent Power Producers Association of Nepal, which represents hydropower developers in the country. Welcome to the program. First, your reaction to this news. More than a week after the flash flooding, two people rescued alive from those tunnels.
14: We just got the news that there is supposed to be around 42 people trapped inside the tunnel. So we just heard the good news that two of them is just pulled out and rescue operation is going on. And I'm sure there will be the most, many other will be surviving.
7: It must be a huge sigh of relief. How is the general mood, the atmosphere there and within your association?
14: Yeah, Emma, it is electric, motivation for whole world. People like there is more than 400 people trapped inside the tunnel since last day. So it's a huge cry going on. And mostly the family, family member are very, very, devastated here. So it's a very, very, very good news for whole world. And it's like electric motivation for us.
7: It must have been a grueling week for you.
14: Yeah, of course. There is more than 3,000 people working, all 13 hydropower projects swept away, bridge, everything is swept away, and 900 hydropower worker is already missing. Out of that, 400 is still. But yes, this is the one tunnel projects. There is another two projects still believing that 300 more need to be reached at least. If we are able to communicate with them, that would be great. So we are hoping to have a miracle in even other projects. So this is Erima.
7: Just describe to us how the area looks and give us a sense of how challenging it has been to reach these survivors.
14: It's Nepal is mountainous country and the location is very, very strategic. It's a trade route to the Tibet, China, and it's almost, hilly and mountainous terrain, and you cannot even take a two helicopter at a time. And all the bridges, road, all are swept away, and even livelihood and houses, there is nothing. All our heavy equipment, everything swept away. So reaching there at the moment, only option that we have is helicopter. And taking the all heavy equipment to remove the debris and all these things is really, really challenging. On top of that, river level is still very high. It's barely, nobody can cross the river. And so that's all these logistic kinds of issue and further risks of landslide and flood is delaying all these rescue operations there.
7: And of course, it has been a very frustrating time for the families. Earlier in the week, we spoke to a father and a brother of one of the hydropower workers who was trapped, and they were camped outside waiting. Some of them have been feeling angry.
14: We can feel because we do the, hydropower tunnels. We can feel how it feels like being inside the tunnel. So even we are not able to sleep due to all those, remembrance and all those kinds of, feelings. So, you can just, imagine what kinds of pain going through for the family. So, yeah, they are angry. They also vandalize our offices, but it's absolutely fine. We are trying to calm them down and trying to, cry along with them.
7: Many thanks for speaking to us, Uttam Blon Lama there from Nepal's Independent Power Producers Association. And the next hour we'll be hearing from Nepal's Environment Minister on how she's pressing for greater action against climate change. We have some live pictures from the agencies and we can see the rescue operations going on. They were showing at the site where those hydropower workers were pulled out of. Right now, they are now showing what remains of the houses, some of the houses that were destroyed during those flash floods, in which more than 1,200 people have been confirmed to have been killed and thousands are still missing.
6: We are going to turn to Spain now, where the Prime Minister, Pedro Sanchez, has said nobody foresaw the influx of more than 70,000 migrants into the enclave of Ceuta last month as pressure mounts over his handling of the crisis. Speaking to Parliament on Thursday, he said it was absurd to think that the government knew and then did nothing while he was speaking after tens of thousands of people joined protests across the country in support for the people of Ceuta in a move backed by the opposition parties. And although most of the migrants have since been sent back to Morocco, some 5,000 remain on the streets and beaches of the Spanish enclave. Well, I've been speaking to Elena Munoz, who's the legal coordinator with the Spanish Commission for Refugee Aid, who spoke to me from that Spanish part of North Africa.
8: We don't know exactly how many migrants are at the city because it is a delay on the registration of the migrants. According to the government, it's around 5,000, but the civil society said that probably there are like 8,000 migrants in Ceuta. Some of them, they are not in the city center or in the beach or not only on the reception facilities that the government has started to run, but they are hiding in the forest or hiding in some surroundings. So it's very difficult to set exactly how many migrants.
6: So some have been living in the forest, in the woods, what, for a month?
8: Yeah, some of them are living in the forest, some of them are living on the beach, and some of them are living on the streets. Maybe 2,000 or 3,000 of migrants are living up to now in facilities. We are speaking about adults. The minors is even more complex because they have to be in, under the Ceuta administration protection, who is in charge of the protection of the minors. And they are living also in some reception facilities from the protection system.
6: I want to come back to minors in just a moment, but on the adults who are living out in the open at the moment, what are they saying to you and your workers about why they remain living outside rather than going back home?
8: Because most of them can't return to their home because they are flying from their house, from their countries. Some of them are from Sudan, some of them are from Palestine, some of them are from Yemen, and they are flying from persecution. They want to ask asylum here in Spain and to be protected in Spain. They don't have a place to return.
6: And what is the prospect that they will be given asylum in Spain?
8: Well, first of all, they have to start to register all these migrants and then start to lodge in all the asylum application. Once that they lodge this asylum application, they have to be resolved in 12 weeks, according to the European Pact of Migration. And some of them will receive asylum, for instance, all the Sudanese, all the Palestine. The other people that maybe they receive a negative resolution of their asylum application, they will try to return them to Morocco if they are Moroccans or to their country of origin.
6: And so the authorities then have not yet attempted to return the people who've remained back to Morocco?
8: The first week they push the voluntary returns. So the police and the military advise all the people that if they want to return, they can do it. And it was not forced. Now they have to start all the return procedure and the asylum procedure too, if they are going to be granted asylum.
6: Let's talk about the children then. What ages are they?
8: Some of them are very, very, very young. We have found some of them that like 11, 10, 12, 13 years. We are not used to that. Normally, the children that arrive to Ceuta, to Melilla, even to Canarias, normally they are like teenagers.
6: And they're on their own, are they, without an adult?
8: One of them are with some relatives, but most of them are on their own. This is why the child protection system has to protect them and to put it in the reception facilities.
6: And they haven't yet been dispersed across mainland Spain?
8: No. And from my point of view, it will be the solution to this situation. The Ceuta government has doing its best to protect the children, but it's not possible to do it in this condition. So the first thing that we have to do is to transfer them. And when they are in the mainland, start all the procedure. to decide if it's better to return them with their families at Morocco, at Gambia, wherever they are, or if they have to remain in Spain under the child protection system. But in Spain, the child protection system is under regional government. Not all the regional government are agree with this decision. This is why we have this delay in the transfer from Ceuta to the mainland.
6: The residents of Ceuta also say they don't feel safe in their own city. Do you understand the concerns that people have?
8: Yeah, I understand, because it's very difficult after 1 month on your street and find so many people that are just waiting or just strolling around the city. It's a very difficult situation for the residents of Ceuta. This is why we ask this solution not only for the migrants, but for the citizens, because Ceuta is a city that is traditionally very multicultural and very inclusive, and we are afraid that at the end of this crisis, this multiculturality of the city has to be challenged.
6: That was Elena Munoz there, the legal coordinator for the Spanish Commission for Refugee Aid, speaking to us from the Spanish enclave of Ceuta.
7: You're listening to Newsday from the BBC World Service with me, Ansoy Nairobi, and Rob Young in London. Here are our headlines this hour. President Javier Milei of Argentina has threatened tough sanctions against companies that exploit resources in the Falkland Islands or Malvinas. Football's world governing body FIFA is accusing its European counterpart of a smear campaign as a row rumbles on over a now aborted plan to sell off part of the World Cup. And in business, we're talking about Europe's largest manufacturer, the Volkswagen Group, that has announced further job losses as part of the biggest restructuring seen in the automotive industry. Rob, you have covered business extensively, and you've covered this subject as well on the World Service Business Daily programme. How big is it?
6: I've been popping in and out of German car factories for the best part of a decade and a half. And this is a massive, massive restructuring for Europe's biggest car company, Volkswagen. Doesn't just make Volkswagens, but the likes of Audis and Porsches as well. And there was already a plan to cut 50,000 jobs by the end of this decade. That has now increased to cut 100,000 jobs. Yes, the biggest restructuring in global car making, quite possibly also the biggest single announcement of layoffs in corporate history anywhere. And I can talk you briefly through the reasons. One of them is Germany's manufacturing sector relied very heavily on cheap energy. That disappeared when Russia invaded Ukraine and Germany decided to stop importing cheap Russian gas. There's the fact that European consumers don't seem all that keen on electric vehicles, or certainly not as keen as Germans car makers thought they would be. And then the other factor, and this is not just a German problem, it's a European and American problem, is the rise of Chinese car makers. After the pandemic, China seemed to produce all of these beautiful, much cheaper vehicles than European car makers were making. They had all sorts of gadgets that European car makers hadn't even begun to think about. And you'll see many Chinese cars on the roads of European cities, and that is why Volkswagen and other car makers will have to come to this point as well, analysts say, are cutting such huge numbers of jobs. And Volkswagen may have to, for the first time in its almost 100 years of history, have to shut a car factory in Germany, something it has never done before and something it said it would never do.
7: Staggering numbers there, 100,000 jobs. It's just hard to imagine.
6: It really is. And you can kind of multiply the effect as well, because an awful lot of much smaller companies right across Germany supply the big car makers. So it may be 100,000 jobs going at Volkswagen, but it could be far more across the German economy. We will return to that story a bit later on, though. Right now, though, Isaac Fannin is here and he's going to give us all your sport news.
15: Yeah, we're going to start with the US Open tennis, where the third seed in the men's draw, Felix Auger Aliassime, was knocked out of the tournament in the second round by Karen Khachanov. The Canadian said he was feeling dizzy and seeing spots during the match. 13th seed Lorenzo Musetti was knocked out by Australian wildcard Dane Sweeney in four sets. Naomi Osaka recovered from a second set blip to overcome Katerina Siniakova in three sets, whilst the former US Open champion Iga Swiatek breezed past Argentina's Nadia Podoroska to set up a meeting with Marie Buskova. Elsewhere, Australian tennis star Nick Kyrgios was banned for a month after testing positive for cocaine. The ban was also reduced from 3 months because he entered a treatment program and it actually ended on Thursday, so he is free to return to the sport. And a couple of transfer news stories to tell you about. Arsenal forward Gabriel Martinelli has joined Saudi Pro League club Al Hilal on a deal which includes a sell-on fee, and it ends the Brazilian international 7-year stay in North London. And on the other side of North London, Richarlison has left Tottenham. He's expected to leave the club in the coming days, with the transfer windows in Turkey and Saudi Arabia still open.
6: Isaac, thank you.
7: Now, Gloria Steinem, a powerful icon of American feminist movement, died at the age of 92. In a post on Instagram, her foundation said that she passed away peacefully at her home in New York City, surrounded by many who loved her. She was a journalist and writer, and in 1972 co-founded Ms. Magazine, creating a publication that would become an important platform to advance women issues. Among those who knew her best was Letty Cotin Pogrebin, her lifelong friend and co-founder of the magazine. Earlier, I spoke to her about Steinem's life, their friendship, and the legacy she leaves behind.
16: She was actually the same person at work, outside of work, sitting on the floor with you, having a sleepover. You know, she was the person she was in public spaces and in private spaces. And that was part of her authenticity. She wasn't performative. She just was who she was. And who she was somebody massively kind. I couldn't ever think up somebody as kind as she was. Tried every chance she got to help other women, to help people in need in general, but especially women who had been in a disadvantaged position in our society when she was growing up, and same with me. She was 92 when she died. I'm 87, so we've kind of been neck and neck throughout the generations and decades. And she was also an incredibly empathic person because of her own background. She had a father who was an itinerant peddler. She didn't go to school till she was 10. She was kind of yanked around the country. And her mother had more or less a breakdown and suffered from a mental illness for most of her life. So Gloria mothered her mother and really learned, you know, how to survive misery and hardship and rats in the room when she was a child. And even though she became beautiful and successful and a celebrity worldwide, she never stopped identifying with outgroups, with people who are suffering.
7: And she was a pioneer as well. In 1972, you founded Ms. Magazine. Just tell us that exact moment when you two realized that you had to bypass traditional publishing gatekeepers and build a platform of your own.
16: Well, it was obvious that what mass market magazines were offering to women was an extremely narrow menu of options for life, for aspirations, for expectations. You know, they were telling women how to please their husbands, how to keep a clean house, how to wash your clothes better, iron better. I mean, it was a life very much focused on the home. And many educated women became extremely frustrated and felt underutilized and had talents to offer. My generation was a post-war generation, and women were, quote, in the workplace because they had to be during the war, and then they were asked to leave so that there would be room for men to come back to their jobs. And women had a taste of both worlds. And, you know, it's hard to get the genie back in the bottle. So I think my generation and Gloria's were ready for a message of freedom and liberation and self-actualization. And that's what we gave them. We offered them the truth, the opportunity to tell the truth about their lives. We were the first magazine to write about sexual abuse or domestic abuse. You didn't find that in a women's magazine. And, you know, once you start telling the truth about your life, you discover that you're not the only one. And just that reality came to the fore, and it fed the movement, and the movement fed the magazine with the alternate lifestyles and possibilities.
7: And what did Gloria think about, you know, how things were changing? Did she feel that they were changing for better, the battles and causes that you were fighting for? Were there any gains, or did things just remain the same?
16: Oh, of course there were gains. I mean, we have only to look down the block and see women in construction work, or to see women cops, or to see women professors. I went all through 4 years of college and never had a woman professor from 1955 to 59. Women scholars were out there. Brilliant women were out there. Women poets and women playwrights and women scientists and all the way up and down the line of specialties. But our society was cheated of half the human race because it wasn't appropriate to challenge men on their own turf. It's an unbelievable world to most women today that was our reality. Wow. All that's changed. So Gloria would have looked at all of it and said, "We've come a long way, baby." But she would also have said, "We've come a long way, maybe, because there's so much left to do."
7: Lady Cotin Paul Grubin there, a lifelong friend of Gloria Steinem. They were friends for 55 years and worked together throughout that time. You're listening to Newsday from the BBC World Service with me, Anso, in Nairobi, and Rob Young in London. There's plenty more to come.
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17: 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It was gigantic.
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6: Hello, you're with Newsday from the BBC World Service with Anne Soy in Nairobi and Rob Young in London.
7: In South Africa, foreign nationals say that they continue to live in fear following recent protests and attacks by anti-migrant groups.
6: More than 80 people have been killed across Africa following baseless claims that a stranger's touch can make a man's body parts disappear.
7: And why Kenya is facing a milk shortage. First, this news.
9: BBC News with David Harper. Two workers have been rescued alive from a blocked hydropower tunnel in Nepal 8 days after they were trapped by debris from a deadly flash flood that devastated an area on the border with Tibet. Rescue work continues in half a dozen hydropower tunnels in which more than 150 people are believed to be trapped. The German car group Volkswagen has announced it will cut a further 50,000 jobs by the end of the decade as part of the biggest restructuring seen in the automotive industry. The conglomerate faces declining demand, tariffs and competition from Chinese manufacturers. The Argentine president, Javier Milei, has threatened to sanction companies that participate in the exploitation of resources in the Falkland Islands, a territory that Argentina refers to as Las Malvinas. Mr. Milei reiterated Argentina's long-standing claim to the islands, which are British. FIFA has accused its European counterpart UEFA of a smear campaign over Gianni Infantino's scrapped plan to sell stakes in the World Cup. UEFA is seeking documents for possible criminal claims in Switzerland. The authorities and locals in northern Tanzania are battling to extinguish a fire that's broken out on the slopes of Mount Kilimanjaro, Africa's highest peak. The fire is burning at an altitude of about 3,400 metres above sea level. The White House website has launched a series of 5 low-resolution online arcade games that promote aspects of President Trump's MAGA policies. Build the Wall is a version of the classic 1980s video game Tetris. In this version, glowing green zombies are obliterated when they crash into the wall. Two psychiatrists in New Zealand have been authorised to prescribe pharmaceutical-grade MDMA to patients with post-traumatic stress disorder. The move makes it only the second country after Australia to approve the use of the drug, the active ingredient in what's commonly known as ecstasy. One of the psychiatrists said the drug can help patients feel emotionally open and connected to others. BBC News.
6: Thank you very much indeed for that summary, David. Hello, you're with Newsday from the BBC World Service, live from Nairobi with Anne Soy, and from London with me, Rob Young. Thanks for being with us again today.
7: Over the next half hour, we've got stories for you from South Africa, Tanzania and Kenya.
6: Yeah, where there's a shortage of milk, Anne. So are you drinking a black cup of tea this morning?
7: Oh, not yet. We're limited to one packet per person at supermarkets in some instances, but we still have enough to get by.
6: Good to hear. We're going to get into that story a bit later on. And Isaac's going to be here with all your sporties, looking at the latest from the US Open tennis. Your thoughts, welcome, of course. Plus 44, 77, 86, 20, 50, 85. Well, now to South Africa, where foreign nationals from other African nations say they continue to live in fear following recent protests and attacks by anti-migrant groups. Several countries have repatriated their citizens following an unofficial June the 30th deadline set by anti-foreigner groups, but attacks have continued on asylum seekers and those with refugee status. In Durban, hundreds of refugees from the Democratic Republic of Congo, Burundi and Rwanda are sheltered near the government's refugee reception centre, and they say the threat of attacks is ever present. Among them is Bishop Raphael Kabambire, who's been living in Durban for 26 years and is originally from DR Congo.
0: We were 457, so from that time up to now we are living a very horrible life. Because after verification, they dump us there because we were expecting after verification, they will take us and give us temporary shelter until when situation have to come cool. And remember, there is this March and March and MK, which are disturbing other African in South Africa by saying that they must go back to their country.

0: do work. Yesterday, one of us passed away because he was using TB medication, but there were no sufficient food. This is the second person on Che Guevara who just passed away because the first one went and walked around, and then he was one of our group, but he was killed, and then they bring us dead body. We plead and we are asking for government to take this in consideration. People are asking for temporary shelter because they want to go back to their normal life.
1: Bishop Raphael Kabambire there, a Congolese religious leader and human rights activist, on his life inside a refugee reception center in Durban. Well, for more, we can now speak to the police authorities in Durban. And joining us is Colonel Robert Netshiunda, spokesperson of the KwaZulu-Natal Police. And you've been listening to the bishop there talking about the conditions. And I'm sure you have already seen, and you would have known, the situation there. We have seen pictures of people injured. I have seen a man who was being carried with an injury on the head. These are shocking allegations. Why are they not provided with protection?
2: To say they are not provided with protection, it is untrue. Because if it was not for police yesterday, it could have been worse. So police are protecting everybody who's within the boundaries of South Africa. Police do not have capacity to be static at where they are protecting them. But our random patrols are happening every day, hence they are safe. They did not say anything about them being attacked. That's because police are protecting them. As for what happened yesterday, thanks to police that were there and were there in numbers, we managed to ensure that the violence did not escalate as it could have if police were not there.
1: Are these people essentially hostages to the mobs?
2: No, they are not. Because even where they are staying, it is not a residential area. But that is for the municipality to deal with. As the police, we focus on the safety and security element of things. And whatever you're talking about of temporary shelter and those things, those are the things that need to be provided by different departments, not the police. For us, is to ensure that they follow the law and nobody attacks them. Hence, is that they were there to ensure that they are safe.
1: Bishop Kabambire says that his group want to go back to their normal lives. Can this ever happen?
2: We will not know what normal life is, because the very same bishop, we had several engagements with him as law enforcement. What they are saying, they are giving us unsubstantiated allegations that there are threats in the communities, they are being threatened. But our research has shown that there are still so many foreign nationals in the communities. They are not being attacked, they are running their shops. So we do not know the kind of threat they are talking about. And we told them that.
1: But surely, if there are people in the community who are not being threatened, it doesn't mean those who are reporting to you about threats are not facing them.
2: We are yet to register any case of threat from the Vatican bishop. He has never opened even a single case of being threatened. So,
1: but you have received from others.
2: We haven't. That's why we don't have any case of threat that we have registered. It's threat that they tell the media, not the authorities. Because when somebody is issuing threats to you, you open a case, police go and investigate and arrest that person.
1: But you have been to locations like Che Guevara where there has been violence. You have intervened. So clearly, there are people who are being threatened, who are being attacked. Can you assure them of security?
2: These people have been at living on that street on Che Guevara for 3 months now. And for 3 months, it's only yesterday that there was a confrontation. It's not a random confrontation. You will know that this March and March group made pronouncement that they will march every Thursday. So yesterday was a Thursday. So they were doing one of their matches. Unfortunately,

0: point violent when the two groups clashed, and police were there to manage the situation. So for 3 months, they've been there and nobody has been telling them. And for 3 months, we haven't been hearing any complaints of threats. So that's what, as authorities, we don't work with hearsays. Open a case, we'll investigate and arrest those who are responsible.
1: Many thanks for speaking to us, Colonel Robert Nichunda, spokesperson for the KwaZulu-Natal Police.
2: Now, earlier on, we brought you the good news from Nepal that two workers who've been trapped for 9 days in hydropower tunnels in Nepal have been rescued alive. We've just been getting some video of the moment. Let's have a listen to that dramatic moment when two people were pulled out alive. You can hear the joy there of the rescue workers, and the authorities say that Sanjaya Shah, the first person to be rescued, is not in a condition to talk, but the second person, Kabir Mahajan, smiled and was thankful. And if you head to the live page, which is running on this on the BBC website at bbc.com, you will see him wet and covered in mud, but with a big, broad smile on his face. Do check it out. Now, though, we're going to hear about a BBC investigation that has found that more than 80 people have been killed across several African countries following false claims that men's body parts can disappear after being touched by strangers. Despite repeated assurances from doctors and the authorities that there is no medical basis for the claims, the rumours spread rapidly on social media, triggering mob attacks and entire communities gripped by fear. Well, one survivor is Boniface Mgala, a mechanic from southern Tanzania, who was severely beaten after being accused of stealing another man's genitals. Well, the BBC's Alfred Lastek travelled to the Tanzania-Zambia border where the incident happened.
3: Boniface still bears the scars of the day. He nearly died in April this year. The father of four says he had gone to a restaurant for lunch with a friend when a crowd suddenly surrounded them. The crowd dragged him outside and began beating him after someone accused him of stealing another man's genitals. Within minutes, the accusation had turned into a brutal mob attack.
4: The man was beating me there. They were beating my friend over there and I was being beaten here. We were in the ditches and they were also throwing stones. It is until I lost consciousness. As for my friend, they took him away to a different location and killed him there.
3: Boniface regained consciousness in hospital 2 days later. Months on, he still suffers constant headaches and sometimes walks with a limp.
4: If I walk for even an hour, I struggle and I still have to be on medication. And now, my life has come to a standstill. I have closed my business. I am not working. And I have no support. My children offer their sympathies, and the two have always been crying.
3: Boniface says he has no idea who made the original accusations, but by then, fear had already taken hold.
5: Behind me is the Tanzania-Zambia border, one of the region's busiest trade crossings. So earlier this year, the area became the center of widespread panic after rumors of so-called genital theft, which spread through communities on both sides of the border and on social media.
3: Michael Silavwe, a businessman at the border of Tanzania and Zambia, witnessed one of the incidents.
6: I started hearing about genital theft through TikTok and they took it easy. In the evening, I saw people running. I then had to look what was going on outside my shop. Upon following, I learned that a man had been caught and accused of stealing male genitals. Then I found some people beating the man.
3: Several people were arrested and some were sentenced to prison in connection with other mob attacks linked to the genital theft rumors. Boniface says he has not pursued his own case, as his priority for now is to recover fully from the injuries he suffered. Medical examinations found no evidence that anyone's genitals had disappeared. The BBC verified videos from several countries showing people being attacked after similar accusations. The rumors had spread from the Democratic Republic of Congo to Zambia, Tanzania, Mozambique, Malawi, and Kenya. As police tried to restore order, those claiming their genitals had disappeared were taken to hospital, but the violence continued. Elias Mwandobo is Tanzania's Momba District Commissioner.
7: Uchambuzi.
8: An analysis and investigation suggested that the incident was rooted in superstitious beliefs, which is linked to criminal acts. Essentially, individuals conspired to commit a crime and incite public panic for their own benefits.
3: For Boniface, the impact of that day stays with him. His injuries may heal, but the scars left by misinformation could remain for the rest of his life.
2: That was Alfred Lastak there reporting from the Tanzania-Zambia border.
1: 14 minutes to the hour. Time now for sports news. Isaac Fennin is here.
9: Let's start with the US Open tennis, where the third seed in the men's draw, Felix Auger-Aliassime, was knocked out of the tournament in the second round by Karen Khachanov. The Canadian said he was feeling dizzy and seeing spots during the match. After rain earlier in the week, temperatures reached 30 degrees Celsius in New York. His opponent says he wasn't too affected.
10: I noticed, I think, maybe after the third set that he was down, let's say, you know. Maybe it was physical aspect, maybe not. Maybe the heat, I don't know. So at this point, I don't want to take out the credit from myself because I was, staying there fighting 3.5 hours almost, you know, trying to bring the best effort. So, yeah, whatever. You know, we're really good with Felix, so I wish him, if he felt something, speedy recovery. I mean, and that's it, we move on.
9: On the women's side of the draw, Naomi Osaka recovered from a second set blip to overcome Katerina Siniakova in three sets, while former US Open champion Iga Swiatek breezed past Argentina's Nadia Podoroska to set up a meeting with Marie Buskova. Elsewhere, Australian tennis player Nick Kyrgios was banned for a month after testing positive for cocaine. The ban was reduced from 3 months because he entered a treatment program and actually ended on Thursday, so he's free to return to the sport. In football, FIFA has accused UEFA of a smear campaign against it and its leadership. FIFA is opposing UEFA's request for documents over President Gianni Infantino's scrap plans to sell off stakes in the World Cup to private investors. Last week, it filed legal papers in the US requesting disclosure of evidence and documents held by two FIFA businesses so it can pursue potentially criminal claims in Switzerland. The new Women's Super League season will begin on Friday as the London City Lionesses welcome Manchester United. Now, the owner of the Lionesses, Michelle Kang, has been speaking to the BBC about her side, who have done some big business in the summer, bringing in two-time Ballon d'Or winner Alexia Putellas, as well as ex-England goalkeeper Mary Earps. Kang says her club's new shirt sponsorship deal with sports brand Nike is the largest in the women's game and actually worth more than some Premier League clubs.
11: And I really wanted to share it's not just Michelle's belief. There are so many other people who believe in the future of women's football. They didn't make this decision lightly. They did not write a charity check. They believe in the future, and they believe together we will invest and build this future together.
9: Yes, yeah, thought the newly founded US NWSL side Atlanta have a shirt sponsorship deal worth $4 million. We're actually going to hear a little bit more from Kang later on in the program. Plus, we will preview the start of the new WSL season here on Newsday.
1: Isaac, many thanks. Now, for our next story, it's about milk in Kenya. And Rob, one of the things, one of my grievances whenever I come to London is just how little milk we are given to put in our tea. Because Kenya is a big consumer of milk, and tea with milk is a breakfast staple. It's synonymous with breakfast.
2: Well, but how much milk are you putting in your cup, Anne? What proportion of the cup is?
1: 25% to 50%. Wow. Of the liquid in the tea is milk.
2: Isaac looks horrified by this idea.
1: Every home,
2: a splash of milk is all
12: a little bit of milk.
1: So we call breakfast chai. So that's how important tea with milk is. And now, if you're buying milk in Kenya, you may have noticed that it's getting more expensive. The country is facing a shortage, with farmers producing less milk over the past 5 months because of delayed rains, poor pasture, and a sharp rise in the cost of animal feed. Now, the Kenyan government says it's working on immediate and long-term measures to restore milk supplies and protect farmers from losses caused by changing seasons. We can now speak to Irene Githinji, a local farmer and milk seller on the outskirts of Nairobi. Welcome to the program, Irene. Just give us a sense of how bad the situation is.
7: My name is Irene. As you have said, I'm a farmer in Nairobi. We have been experiencing a dry and cold weather, which has affected the production of milk, because the weather has affected pasture and the fodder availability to feed the cows.
1: Indeed, it's been so bad. Even the president said that his own maize crop failed. You have been a dairy farmer and milk seller for 15 years. Have you experienced something like this in the past?
7: No, this is the first time.
1: The problem usually is that you have too much milk.
7: No, it's not that we have too much milk. We normally have milk enough to cater for our customers.
1: What are your customers saying?
7: No, they are just wondering and taking the little we are getting.
1: So what are some of the adjustments they have had to make? What do they say to you?
7: Now they have decided to do away with a lot of milk in their tea.
1: But I imagine for families with young children, it's rather difficult.
7: It is difficult. In fact, some of them are preferring to give the young ones milk, and they take tea without milk.
1: And usually in Kenya, that's a sign that you are not doing well at all if you have to take tea, black tea, especially for breakfast. What about the price of milk that is available, given the shortage that you're facing?
7: The prices have gone up.
1: What do you expect going forward?
7: No, we are just praying that the rains come, because if once we get the rains within 2-3 weeks, the pasture will be back and we can get enough feed to feed the cows.
1: Many thanks for just painting a picture of the situation on the ground. Irene Githinji, thank you very much for speaking to us. She's a local farmer and milk seller on the outskirts of Nairobi. And we did invite a representative of Kenya's Ministry of Agriculture, Livestock and Fisheries to come on air, but they declined.
2: So you might have to get used to slightly less milky tea, Anne.
1: For now. But, well, thankfully, as Irene said there, the turnaround can be quite fast. Coming up, we're expecting the short rains in about a month or so. 2-3 weeks, perhaps, the situation will be much better.
2: You've not convinced me, though, to make a quarter of the cup milk. It does seem a little too creamy for me. But maybe Isaac could be persuaded to give it a go, although he did look slightly horrified earlier on.

0: Now, the Liberian artist Gizino, born Jonathan Lee Pratt, is best known for his global hit, Butter My Bread, but his story is also one of determination and resilience. He grew up in a country still rebuilding after years of civil war, in a music industry with limited infrastructure and a small streaming market. Yet he became the first Liberian artist to score a global hit. Well, folks on Africa's Nkechi Bono has been speaking to the 31-year-old breakout star on why Liberia has produced relatively few global stars.
1: The industry, we always say it's growing and growing, but I believe it's going slowly because we have been left behind. You know, after the Civil War, a lot of things left the country, a lot. And it's always like people use the old maths to plot the new one, old ones to plot the new one. So if you even look at the scenes in Nigeria, Ghana, and there were old artists that created the scenes, you know, push for new artists to come over. So our own time, due to war and things, it didn't go that way. So we didn't know what we were really doing. You understand? There are strategies, you know, promotional strategies, how to get your project to a certain level, connections, international ones, DJs, playlists, and all those things we don't have. Like my country, even the Apple Music, the Spotify, we're still not using it like that. We don't even have up to 30,000 Apple Music users in Liberia.
2: Why?
1: Yes, because, I mean, it also goes with the economy. How many people will be able to buy, you know, subscribe to Apple Music and stuff? Like, we're still trying. But, I mean, through AudioMac, through Boomplay, we're able to get our songs to other people outside of Liberia. So it's going to take time, but in time we'll get there.
2: Right. You've mentioned the infrastructure challenges, you know, and then, of course, the impact of the civil war in Liberia on industries like the entertainment one. But do you think that young artists like yourself back home in Liberia still have a dream to pursue music? Do you think they still believe that the entertainment industry, although it's at an infancy level, could still catapult them to the global stage?
1: Yeah, I mean, we have a lot of young artists now that are trying. They are bringing up numbers. And we have few people from outside that are trying to invest because the investment too is part. It's just that, like, we don't have a market outside yet. Our language, we speak English and we have this colloqua.
2: That's like a pidgin.
1: Yeah, we have colloqua. Mm-hmm. You know, and it's not like how you guys, Nigerians, sold their colloqua or their pidgin to the world. We haven't really sold ours. Maybe first of all, due to infrastructures, industrial infrastructures, and due to maybe how it applies it, population as well.
2: Right.
1: Yeah, because you can't sell to people that don't know what you're saying, except you have people there to help interpret. You see those things. So we're going to get there, man, like I said. It's going to take time.
2: But now most people know you through your hit song, Butter My Bread, right? And this is the song that actually shot you onto the global stage.
1: Right.
2: How has been the journey since then?
1: Well, it's been challenging, but I've been doing my best. You know, as I learned, God doesn't give you what you can handle. So he knows that I'm capable, so I'm doing my best.
2: When you say challenging, what type of challenges have you come across?
1: I think the main one is my people looking up to me to bring more global hit songs because I'm the first to ever got a global hit song from my country. And still, I still have the only global hit song. So hoping we get more from other Liberian artists, but they all look up to me in a way like, when the next Butter My Bread?
2: First of all, how did that make you feel knowing that you're the first artist to hit the global stage from Liberia?
1: I mean, I'm grateful. I was very happy when that happened. You know, I always pray to God for that, to have a global hit song. I've been working hard, so, yeah.
2: And you say your people back home are expecting you to be churning out hit after hit. Is that some kind of pressure that you feel?
1: Well, it's pressuring, but I just don't give too much, you know, attention to that. Because one thing I know is, before the year ends, we can even hear 10 global hit songs from the entire Africa. So why must I pressure myself for a small country that I'm from? You know what I'm saying?
2: Are you underestimating the people of Liberia? Because you're saying it's pressure from a small country.
1: No, I'm trying to tell you.
2: On you.
1: Yeah, they rely on me. What I'm trying to say, there are other countries that have over 200 million people and they can't even produce 10 global hit songs, you know, in a year. You understand? And they have a lot of big names that we know, that we all look up to, you know, when it comes to African music. So why must I, you know, stress and pressure myself? But I know those that support me, my team, Ruler FC, they're there everywhere I go. Every artist I work with, they're there supporting. So I'm just giving my best. God knows he will give on the right time.
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0: Hello, you're with Newsday from the BBC World Service with Anne Soy in Nairobi and Rob Young in London.
6: 1 week on from the catastrophic flash floods in Nepal, two hydropower workers have been rescued alive from the tunnels. An industry official tells us that he's optimistic more people will be pulled out alive.
0: Europe's largest car maker, Volkswagen, has announced further job cuts as part of the biggest restructuring ever seen in car making. We'll go live to Germany.
6: We'll also get the reaction of a Palestinian politician after Israel's far-right National Security Minister Itamar Ben-Gvir announced plans to move 2 million Palestinians from Gaza over the next 7 years.
0: And after New York's year-long ban on the use of artificial intelligence in elementary schools, we'll go to Estonia, where AI is being embedded into the education system. But first, a bulletin of the latest news.
7: BBC News with David Harper. Two workers have been rescued alive from a blocked hydropower tunnel in Nepal 9 days after they were trapped by debris from a deadly flash flood that devastated an area on the border with Tibet. The two have been named as Sunjaya Shah and Kabir Mahajan. Uttamblon Lama is the senior vice president of the Independent Power Producers Association Nepal, which represents hydropower developers in the country. He spoke to the BBC.
8: We just got the news that there is supposed to be around 42 people trapped inside the tunnel. So we just heard the good news that two of them is just pulled out and rescue operation is going on. And I'm sure there will be many other will be surviving.
7: More than 1,200 people are known to have died in the floods. Thousands more are still missing. The Argentine president, Javier Milei, has threatened to sanction companies that participate in the exploitation of resources in the Falkland Islands, a territory that Argentina refers to as Las Malvinas. In a televised address, Mr. Milei reiterated Argentina's long-standing claims that the islands and other territories in the South Atlantic are Argentine rather than British.
9: The islands have been part of Argentine territory since the origins of our nation. In 1833, the United Kingdom occupied the Malvinas and established a colonial situation that continues to this day. This means that the islanders, as a population implanted in a usurped territory, do not have a legitimate right to self-determination, and that any argument based on referendums held in the islands is invalid.
7: Argentina and Britain fought a war over the Falklands in 1982. The US Vice President J.D. Vance has said the fighting between the US and Iran is not a war and has avoided specifying when the conflict may end. He was speaking to reporters at the first White House press briefing in weeks. The recent escalation has caused a surge in oil prices to levels not seen since July. Bernd de Boosman is in Washington.
10: Vice President Vance addressed questions and blamed really any lingering problems on the Iranians shooting at ships in the Gulf. He certainly sounded much more upbeat, and he sounded very much more confident than we've heard from officials in recent months and weeks that the United States can get those ships through the Strait of Hormuz and that ultimately we'll see gas prices going down. But then again, the administration has repeatedly said that lower gas prices would be right around the corner, and that still hasn't materialized for many Americans. So I think they'll be waiting to see just when that might happen.
7: Giorgia Meloni's government in Italy has become the longest serving since the country became a republic after the Second World War. As Prime Minister, she's led a period of unprecedented political stability after Italy experienced 68 governments in 80 years. Ms. Meloni is also the country's first female leader and the first with neo-fascist roots to hold office. Her strong opinions were initially met with unease internationally. This is the latest world news from the BBC. The German car group Volkswagen has announced it will cut a further 50,000 jobs by the end of the decade as it undergoes a radical restructuring. It brings the total number of planned layoffs to 100,000, the largest in automotive history. The authorities and locals in northern Tanzania are battling to extinguish a fire that's broken out on the slopes of Mount Kilimanjaro, Africa's highest peak. The fire is burning at an altitude of about 3,400 metres above sea level. Temesgan Debasai reports.
9: Locals reported seeing huge flames blazing between the Kibo and Mwenzi peaks on Thursday. An official from Tanzania's National Parks Authority, TANAPA, told the BBC it's not yet clear what caused the fire. TANAPA says climbing and tourism activities in other parts of the mountain remain unaffected. Mount Kilimanjaro is an important site for biodiversity and tourism, but has experienced several damaging wildfires in recent years. In 2023, a fire that burned for about a week destroyed 17 square kilometres of land, about 1% of the mountain's conservation area.
7: Two psychiatrists in New Zealand have been authorised to prescribe pharmaceutical-grade MDMA to patients with post-traumatic stress disorder. The move makes it only the second country after Australia to approve the use of the illegal drug, often associated with raves. One of the psychiatrists said the drug can help patients feel emotionally open and connected to others, potentially accelerating therapy for PTSD. It will only be administered in a controlled clinical setting as part of a wider treatment programme. A Scottish sea eagle that confounded experts by surviving into adulthood after suffering a badly broken wing has been spotted in the skies above Scotland's west coast. Experts that monitor the Isle of Mull's sea eagle population did not expect the male, which fell from its nest during a storm as a chick, to live. But his parents were observed tending to their offspring while his wing healed. And that's the latest BBC News.
6: Many thanks for the update. Hello and welcome to Newsday on the BBC World Service. We're live in London with Rob Young and here in Nairobi with me and Sori.
0: Coming up, we've got an update on the search and rescue operation following the flash flood disaster in Nepal. We'll also speak to a Palestinian politician to react to a controversial plan unveiled by a far-right Israeli minister to move Palestinians out of the Gaza Strip.
6: And what's the place of artificial intelligence in basic education? To ban it, like New York City has, or to integrate it, like Estonia? We'll hear from the country's education minister.
0: Yeah, let us know your thoughts on that. Get in touch by text or WhatsApp to our usual number, +44 77 86 20 50 85.
6: Now to Nepal, where 1 week from the catastrophic flash flood along the Tibet border, more than 1,000 people have died and nearly 4,000 remain missing. That's according to the Nepali Disaster Agency. However, in the last hour, rescuers have begun pulling out workers from the hydropower tunnels buried by debris, with two people having been pulled out alive so far. This is the dramatic moment the two workers were rescued from the Trishuli 3A hydropower plant. A short while ago, I spoke to Uttam Blon Lama, the senior vice president of the Independent Power Producers Association of Nepal, which represents hydropower developers in the country.
8: We just got the news that there is supposed to be around 42 people trapped inside the tunnel. So we just heard the good news that two of them is just pulled out and rescue operation is going on. And I'm sure there will be many other will be surviving.
6: It must be a huge sigh of relief. How is the general mood, the atmosphere there and within your association?
8: Yeah, Emma. It is electric, motivation for whole world. People like there is more than 400 people trapped inside the tunnel since last day. So it's a huge cry going on, and mostly the family, family member are very, very devastated here. So it's a very, very, very good news for whole world, and it's like electric kind of, you know, motivation for us.
6: It must have been a grueling week for you.
8: Yeah, of course. I mean, there is like more than 3,000 people working, all like 13 hydropower projects, swept away, bridge, everything is swept away, and 900 hydropower worker is already like missing. Out of that, 400 is still. But yes, this is the one tunnel project. There is another two projects still believing that 300 more need to be reached at least. If we are able to communicate with them, that would be great. So we are hoping to have a miracle in even other projects. So this is Erima.
6: Just describe to us how the area looks and give us a sense of how challenging it has been to reach these survivors.
8: Yeah, I mean, Nepal is mountainous country, and the location is very, very strategic. It's a trade route to the Tibet, China, and it's almost, hilly and mountainous terrain, and you cannot even take a two helicopter at a time. And all the bridges, road, all are swept away, and even livelihood and houses, there is nothing. We all, our heavy equipment, everything swept away. So reaching there at the moment, only option that we have is helicopter. And taking the all heavy equipment to remove the debris and all these things is really, really challenging. On top of that, river level is still very high. It's barely, nobody can cross the river. And so that's all these logistic kinds of issue, and further risks of like landslide and flood is delaying all these rescue operation there.
6: And of course, it has been a very frustrating time for the families. Earlier in the week, we spoke to a father and a brother of one of the hydropower workers who was trapped, and they were camped outside waiting. Some of them have been feeling angry.
8: We can feel, because we do the, hydropower tunnels. We can feel how it feels like being inside the tunnel. So even we are not able to sleep due to all those, remembrance and all those kinds of, feelings. So, you can just, imagine what kinds of pain going through for the family. So, yeah, they are angry. Some, they also vandalize our offices, but it's absolutely fine. We are trying to calm them down and trying to, cry along with them.
6: Utam Blon Lama there, Senior Vice President of the Independent Power Producers Association of Nepal.
0: Now, Europe's biggest car maker, Germany's Volkswagen, is to cut a further 50,000 jobs by the end of this decade as part of a radical restructuring. That will bring the total number of planned layoffs to 100,000, the largest in car making history. The group makes brands such as Audi and Porsche and has been struggling in the face of declining demand, American trade tariffs and rising competition from Chinese car makers. Well, we can go to the German city of Cologne now, speak to Alexander Demling, who's the auto correspondent for the German newspaper Der Spiegel. Welcome to the programme. The talks about this have been going on for a number of years now. Just distill for us, would you, how big the crisis is for Volkswagen and for German car making more broadly?
11: Yeah, so the crisis is pretty big. The German car makers are basically they were the most globalized companies, and now with China competing with them, they have a very big China business that's shrinking now because of the competition, because of the tariffs from Donald Trump. They are in trouble. They are still profitable, but profits are decreasing, and so they need to cut workers just to bring down cost.
0: And how will they cut these workers? Will people be allowed to retire, maybe retire early? Or are huge numbers of people in towns where the biggest employer is likely to be car making just going to be thrown out of the labour force?
11: No, it will be voluntary. So they have a job guarantee until 2030, and they just need to find workers that are willing to go. But still, 50,000 is a pretty big number, and they will look for retirees and people who are willing to look for another job. This will still be a big strain on these cities, because you don't have like productive employment anymore. You have a lot of retirees.
0: And there are the companies that supply components and services to the likes of Volkswagen as well, which will also be hit if Volkswagen's planning to make a million fewer cars a year. What is the plan for Germany's industrial base? Germany has been the economic engine of Europe for decades. Car making lay at the heart of that. But China now poses a really big challenge to it.
11: Yeah, so I mean that the plan for Volkswagen short term is moving production to Eastern and Southern Europe, where they have plants that are just producing more cheaply than in Germany. And I think the EU's plan is to force Chinese car makers to come to Europe to produce here. But for Germany, that is pretty dire, because the Chinese, they want to don't want to pay German wages and deal with German unions as well. So we're looking at shrinking German industry for years if nothing else happens.
0: And do political parties have a plan then to retrain Germans to be able to get work, to set up companies, for example, in a world where China dominates global car making in the way that Germany did in the previous century?
11: Yeah, so, I mean, politicians are working on, for example, transforming some of these factories to defense factories. Germany is investing a lot of money into his army because of the Russian threat, and so some old like car factories could become defense factories. It's just the question if all of that works. I mean, the car plants are pretty big, and for a tank plant, for example, you don't need that much workers. So either we have to do it through the invisible hand of the market and just people looking for other employment, or you have to invest much more into defense.
0: And is this something that Germans are talking about the need to change the very nature of the country's economy, the way that people earn a living?
11: I think we're not there yet, because Germany is coming from like a long stretch of prosperity, where globalization and the success of car industry and other industries just lifted all boats. And Germans are struggling now with this moment. But I think that the change is inevitable, and the sooner people accept that other industries need to step up, the better.
0: Thanks so much for joining us, Alexander Demling there, the auto correspondent for the German newspaper, Der Spiegel. And so, Anne, there, an industry caught between a rival, China, and an ally, the United States, forcing it to this this very dramatic crunch point.
6: Very dramatic indeed. 100,000 jobs. Staggering figures. You're listening to Newsday from the BBC with Rob Young in London and me, Anne Soy, in Nairobi. Here is a reminder now of other headlines on the BBC. President Javier Milei of Argentina has threatened tough sanctions against companies that exploit resources in the Falkland Islands or Malvinas. And Giorgia Meloni's government has become Italy's second longest serving after the Second War, or rather since the Second World War. It's coming up to 17 minutes past the hour now. Time for some sports news with Isaac Fennin.
12: Yeah, FIFA has accused UEFA of a smear campaign against it and its leadership. FIFA is opposing UEFA's request for documents over President Gianni Infantino's scrapped plan to sell off stakes in the World Cup to private investors. Last week, it filed legal papers in the US requesting disclosure of evidence and documents held by two FIFA businesses so it can pursue potential criminal claims in Switzerland. With the Women's Super League season beginning on Friday, London City Lionesses take on Manchester United. We're going to hear from Lionesses owner Michelle Kang later on in the programme. US Open tennis next. The third seed in the men's draw, Felix Auger Aliassime, was knocked out of the tournament in the second round by Karen Khachanov. The Canadian said he was feeling dizzy and seeing spots during the match. We also saw the end of French star Gael Monfils' Grand Slam career. He was beaten in straight sets by Lerner Tien. The 40-year-old will retire at the end of the season. And in the women's draw, Naomi Osaka recovered from a second set blip to overcome Katerina Siniakova in three sets, while the former US Open champion Iga Swiatek breezed past Argentina's Nadia Podoroskova.
6: Isaac, many thanks.
0: Now, Israel's far-right National Security Minister Itamar Ben-Gvir has outlined a plan for almost 2 million Palestinians to leave the Gaza Strip within the next 7 years. Mr. Ben-Gvir said the plan was realistic and said there were countries ready to receive people from Gaza. Now, his words come amid a closely fought election campaign in which his support for the Prime Minister Benjamin Netanyahu could be key when it comes to forming a coalition after polling day. We can speak now to Mustafa Barghouti, who's a Palestinian physician and a politician who serves as General Secretary of the Palestinian National Initiative, also currently polling at about 6% in opinion polls should the election for Palestinian president happen as scheduled early next year. Welcome back to the programme. Do you regard this as a serious plan or just electioneering?
13: No, it's not about electioneering, Rob. It's about real policy of Israel. The most shocking thing is that the crime of ethnic cleansing, as it should be called, has become the official policy of Israeli government. These statements by Ben-Gvir were repeated so many times by the Minister of Army in Israel, Katz, who belongs to Netanyahu's party. And they were repeated by Netanyahu himself more than once. So it was the plan, the ethnic cleansing of Gaza, from the very beginning of the war on Gaza. And it
0: Well, of course, Israel says it launched a war of self-defense after the October the 7th attack. But this plan is being talked about as voluntary emigration, that people would be promised housing, education, training for jobs, a financial package as well.
13: How can a war crime be a self-defense act? And second, how can you speak about voluntary when you are exterminating the ability of life in Gaza by besieging Gaza completely, depriving it of clean water, depriving it of electricity, depriving it of medications, depriving it of medical equipment, and putting people in the most difficult conditions where 20,000 injured people and very sick people with cancer are unable to get out for treatment.
0: And so if a Gazan family... If a Gazan family then were tempted by this offer of housing, of travel, of vocational training, of employment support for 2 years, as well as a financial payment... Given the desperate conditions Gazans are living in, you would say, do not accept it. Do not leave Gaza.
13: Of course, because first of all, where will they go? To Somalia? Where will they be provided really with good conditions? And let me ask you, if we tell the British people, we are ready to move you to another place and give you some of the basic supplies, will they leave their homes? Will they leave their country? Will they leave their schools, their memory, their belonging to this country? Don't forget that what Israel is trying to do is to repeat the ethnic cleansing they did in 1948, when they displaced 70% of the Palestinian people, making them 7 million refugees who are not allowed to come back to their country already for more than 70 years. And to add insult to injury, that policy is also implemented in the West Bank, where terrorist settler groups supported by the same Israeli government are attacking Palestinian communities, burning houses, burning cars, shooting people. They already killed 27 Palestinians, including many children, since the beginning of the year.
0: And there has been condemnation of many of those attacks by senior people in the military, and certainly Western nations have been imposing sanctions on Israel. And of course, the allegation of ethnic cleansing in Gaza is contested, and we await the outcome of an international legal ruling on that. If you were to win the Palestinian presidential election, then how would you stand up to a government that might put forward this as a policy? And of course, it is just, as I said before, being put forward amidst the election campaign.
13: We've been advocates of nonviolent resistance for a very long time. We would encounter such a plan with what we do already, which is to help people steadfast and survive, and second, to expose the Israeli policy of committing a war crime and demanding real sanctions on the Israeli government, not on just few settlers, but on the same Israeli government that is funding the terrorist settlers, funding the attacks on the people of Gaza, funding all these terrorist acts against Palestinians. What we need are sanctions, real sanctions on the Israeli government, which is declaring every day that their policy is ethnic cleansing and war crimes.
0: And just yes or no, will the Palestinian elections go ahead as planned?
13: We hope so. I mean, there is lots of pressure.
0: So even you're not sure. That's interesting. Thank you so much. Mustafa Barghouti there, who's a Palestinian physician, politician, general secretary of the Palestinian National Initiative. Of course, we wait to see whether those elections do take place, as many Palestinians hope.
6: Now, this time yesterday, we were asking, would you let artificial intelligence system teach your child how to read? And we heard from you, Rob, that your children have already gone through some sort of a curriculum on artificial intelligence.
0: Yeah, my 7-year-old did a bit of a course at school, ended up with a certificate saying she'd studied AI. I don't think it was particularly in-depth. I don't think she'll be writing any AI software any day soon. But it just shows you that it's something that kids have got to get to grips with. It's not going away.
6: Yeah, it's not going away, and it's evolving fast. Well, in New York City, officials announced an unprecedented one-year ban on students using artificial intelligence in public elementary and middle schools. The mayor, Zohran Mamdani, said that schools should stop access to AI educational tools for children up to the age of 14. But across the Atlantic, in Estonia is taking a different approach. It's actually the opposite of what New York City has done. It's the first country in the Baltic region and one of the first globally to implement a comprehensive nationwide artificial intelligence program across its entire public school system. Well, we're joined now by Estonia's education minister to speak to us, Kristina Kallas. Welcome to the program. So before we get to the thinking behind it, how exactly are you integrating artificial intelligence in the education system?
14: Yes, good morning from Estonia. We are integrating AI into upper secondary schools, actually. So this is 16 plus age kids. They are in 10th grade. And it's not a general purpose AI. We also don't think the general purpose AI is actually good for learning. So it's a specifically learning, helping designed AI. We call it a Socratic AI. This is an AI chatbot that helps students to strategically think about their learning, their learning assignments, guides them through this learning assignments, but doesn't give them answers. And we have developed it together with OpenAI, and the main purpose of this has always been to push the students to develop more capacity in what we call a higher order cognitive thinking skills, to push them more to do the analytical thinking, systematic thinking, so that they would not be just lazy in their thinking process, but that this AI is an assistant who challenges them in their thinking. And this is the purpose we are using AI for. And we started actually with teachers. So the teachers are the key here. They have to first, of course, understand what AI is and how it functions. But the main thing is it how to use AI to enhance the thinking processes during the learning process itself. So for almost 6 months, we did an intensive training courses to the teachers, and then we gave them licenses to this Socratic AI, and then we brought in students from upper secondary schools.
6: And what about for pupils under the age of 16 who are not yet in upper secondary school? What's your policy approach to that? As we have seen in New York, it's a total ban for 1 year. But what about Estonia?
14: We are very careful about that, especially kids age from 6 to age 13, 14. There we are very careful, but we are training teachers who are teaching those children. The age is 14, 15, 16. I think we have this kind of gradual introduction of AI into the learning process, but not very massive. But let's be honest, children are using AI, whether this is the Socratic version that we have in school or the general purpose Gemini or ChatGPT, they are using it. So what the challenge of education systems is that we need to redesign the learning processes and retrain the teachers with the fact in mind that children are using it as an assistant. So how do we teach children nowadays by knowing that they have this machine on their phones or on their computers? So how the learning process has to be redesigned so that we would still challenge them in terms of thinking and developing their thinking capacities. And this is the main focus, I think, that we need to do with teachers when it comes to the teacher training, because banning, I mean, maybe it's because of my Soviet history in my childhood when lots of things were banned and as a children, and we just were very, very curious about all the things that were banned. So I'm not very big fan of banning. I think it
6: and
14: doesn't
6: many children around the world would be curious about things that are banned. Many thanks for speaking to us. That was Estonia's Education Minister, Kristina Kallas. You're with Newsday from the BBC World Service. Stay with us if you can.
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15: A lot of different tissue types across the human body have been analysed. Seemingly, microplastic contaminates all of these tissues.
16: Tiny fragments of plastic are now found almost everywhere. In water, in soil, and even in our bodies.
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16: I'm Claudia Hammond. 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
15: The awareness of it as an issue for human health has only been around for 6 years, really.
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0: This is Newsday from the BBC World Service with Anne Sawyer in Nairobi and Rob Young in London.
6: A new UN report accuses foreign networks of fueling Sudan's devastating war.
0: We'll hear from Malawi's climate change minister about the country's preparedness for the potentially devastating impact of El Nino.
6: And in the Spanish enclave of Ceuta, pressure is mounting as thousands of migrants who crossed the border from Morocco a month ago remain in the territory. First, this news.
7: BBC News with David Harper. Two workers have been rescued alive from a blocked hydropower tunnel in Nepal 9 days after they were trapped by debris from a deadly flash flood that devastated an area on the border with Tibet. Nepal's energy ministry says at least 39 people are expected to be rescued from the same tunnel. The Argentine president, Javier Milei, has threatened to sanction companies that participate in the exploitation of resources in the Falkland Islands, a territory that Argentina refers to as Las Malvinas. Mr. Milei reiterated Argentina's long-standing claim to the islands, which are British. Giorgia Meloni's government in Italy has become the longest-serving since the country became a republic after the Second World War. In nearly 4 years as Prime Minister, she's led a period of unprecedented political stability after Italy experienced 68 governments in 80 years. The US Vice President J.D. Vance has said the fighting between the US and Iran is not a war and has avoided specifying when the conflict may end. He was speaking to reporters at the first White House press briefing in weeks. The White House website has launched a series of 5 low-resolution online arcade games that promote aspects of President Trump's MAGA policies. Build the Wall is a version of the classic 1980s video game Tetris. In this version, glowing green zombies are obliterated when they crash into the wall. A pig kidney kept a man in the United States free of dialysis for nearly 9 months, a record. The case is also the first time a pig kidney transplant has been used as a temporary bridge while the patient waited for a human kidney. Two psychiatrists in New Zealand have been authorised to prescribe pharmaceutical-grade MDMA to patients with post-traumatic stress disorder. The move makes it only the second country after Australia to approve the use of the drug, the active ingredient in what's commonly known as ecstasy. One of the psychiatrists said the drug can help patients feel emotionally open and connected to others. BBC News.
0: Thank you, David, for that summary of the news. Hello, you're with Newsday from the BBC World Service, coming to you live from Nairobi with Anne Soy, and from London with me, Rob Young. Thanks for joining us today.
6: In this half hour, we've got stories for you from Spain, Sudan, and we speak to Malawi's climate minister as they over the predicted super El Nino. And we also have the Nepalese environment minister talking about climate justice as the country continues to respond to that devastating flash flood that hit the Tibetan region, the border region last week.
0: And we can bring you some updates on the situation in Nepal, because the news we brought you about an hour and a half or so ago was that two people had been rescued alive from a hydro power tunnel in Nepal 9 days after that devastating flash flood on the Nepalese-China border. Well, the wife of one of those rescued workers, Kabir Mahajan, has been speaking to the BBC's Nepali service, talking about how happy she is. She's saying she's seen the photos of him being rescued on Facebook, was very happy, says she's heading towards the army hospital in Kathmandu to see him. Also says, Anne, that she couldn't eat properly, couldn't drink for 10 days. We were very scared. Now she says, we are all happy. We are crying. And the brother also of that man has been talking, telling the AFP news agency, saying, my heart is lighter. The entire family is very happy. And there's the even more positive news that the authorities are saying at least 39 others are expected to be rescued from that tunnel after rescuers heard voices early on Friday.
6: Such great news for the families. And indeed, this is a story that's been followed around the world, and people hoping for the best. And the families must be absolutely elated and relieved to find their relatives alive. And there are hundreds more still in the tunnels, so many more families still holding on to hope.
0: And dramatic pictures and video of the moment those two were pulled out from that tunnel. Check them out on the BBC Live page at bbc.com. And of course, we'll keep you across those attempts to rescue those 39 others, if there are developments, while we're on the air here on Newsday.
6: We turn to Spain now, where Prime Minister Pedro Sanchez has said that no one foresaw the influx of 72,000 migrants in the enclave of Ceuta last month as pressure mounts over his handling of the crisis. Speaking to Parliament on Thursday, he said that it was absurd to think that the government

0: And in Ceuta itself, authorities there say that the city is grappling with a rise in the number of sexual assaults. 23 cases have been recorded, but according to Ceuta's chief prosecutor, the figure could be much higher. The BBC's Sherihan Al-Akhras reports now from Ceuta.
1: In a shelter in Ceuta, women and children sit under covers, trying to shield from the hot sun. They're some of the thousands who crossed into Ceuta at the end of July. Most of them told the BBC that they left their homes in search of work in Europe. But for some, reaching Ceuta took a darker turn. Sarah, not her real name, was sexually assaulted while sleeping in the forest. We've changed her name to protect her identity.
2: A married man was next to me and touched me in inappropriate places. I tried to defend myself in that situation, moved away and made sure not to go near him again. I didn't want any trouble, as there were drones overhead and soldiers nearby. I was afraid that if I tried to flee the area, the soldiers would arrest me. I was caught in a difficult dilemma. I was forced to stay there until morning, and I managed to escape.
1: There are concerns that the number of sexual assaults in the city could be higher. Ceuta's chief prosecutor says many victims have not filed a report, either out of fear or because of their current status in Ceuta.
3: Hello.
4: Hello.
3: Thank you for your time.
1: Dr. Susana Ascaso has treated several victims. The youngest, she says, was just 10 years old.
5: It's surprising for us. We are not used to that things, but it's horrible.
1: Beyond the emergency room, Dr. Ascaso is concerned, like many others in Ceuta, about how the small Spanish enclave will cope with those migrants who remain.
5: They are sleeping at the mountains and the beach and doing everything they want without any law, under any law. So I think they have to take care of them and get it to the border again, to Morocco.
1: Others, like Sabah, have stepped in to help. She's opened her home to feed migrants. We met her as she prepared food.
6: We want to help, but the conditions are dire. You see girls going through rape, sleeping in the forest. Any one of them could be my daughter, my granddaughter, or a member of my own family.
1: It's thought that there could be more than 5,000 migrants still in Ceuta. Around 1,500 of them are unaccompanied minors. Many are being housed in shelters, but some are still sleeping outside. In recent days, there's been growing tensions between migrants and locals, and the government is under growing pressure to resolve the crisis. But for now, the migrants left in the city are waiting to find out what happens next.
0: Sherihan Al-Akhras there from Ceuta.
7: Now, the conflict in Sudan shows no sign of letting up, with the two warring parties, the Sudanese army and its rival paramilitary rapid support forces, continuing to battle each other for more than 3 years now. And a new fact-finding report from the United Nations says foreign networks are fueling Sudan's civil war and supplying drones that are worsening violence against civilians. We can speak now to Mona Rishmawi, who is an expert member of the UN fact-finding mission, who was part of this investigation. Welcome to the programme. Just briefly talk us through your main finding, would you?
8: Thank you so much. As you said in your introduction, we have documented intensified drone operations throughout Sudan in the last few months, actually. And since we did our report on hallmarks of genocide in Al-Fashir, what we actually discovered when we were looking into this is there is a whole network of foreign support to particularly to the rapid response forces, the rapid support forces, that actually enables these drone operations and other sophisticated weapons to be used in Sudan and to harming civilians. I have to say that these drones are used by both the rapid support forces, RSF, and the army, the Sudanese armed forces, but the impact is incredibly huge by the rapid support forces. So this external support has actually harmed civilians in an incredible way, leading to what we called in Al-Fashir hallmarks of genocide. And
7: you're saying
8: other
7: that both sides, the rapid support forces and the Sudanese army, are using drones against civilians?

0: are using drones. I think both of them are using drones. I think the disproportionate impact by the rapid support forces is very, very clear. We are looking into the army right now, and we are looking, we have documented in the report quite a few cases where civilians were harmed by what we think are armed armies, drones, including in very famous case in a place in Darfur called Dayin.
1: Now, foreign assistance to both sides in the Sudanese civil war has been well documented for a number of years. The United Arab Emirates, for example, has rejected allegations before, denies that it has been helping one party in the conflict. What does your report change in the United Nations, in the United Nations Security Council? Does it change anything?
0: Well, two things to say here. One is that we will submit our report on Monday. We will submit it to the Human Rights Council. We know that there is an active discussion in the Security Council about the possibility of expanding the current armed embargo, which is imposed on Darfur, to Sudan. In one of our recommendations in this report is actually this is a good idea, because we think that this is, and we have called for that now for quite a for several years, I would say, since 2024. We think this is really important. What the report does is that it shows that this network involves entities, individuals, contractors, spanning, going from Colombia to Africa, through, as you said, the United Arab Emirates. And this is quite a sophisticated network that really needs to be tackled head on, because
1: By
0: without
1: who,
0: tackling
1: though?
0: it, tell me.
1: Yeah, who's tackling that, going to tackle this sophisticated network?
0: It has to be the states. It has to be the states involved. The states, territories are being used in Chad, Libya, Somalia, and we, of course, in the United Arab Emirates, Colombia. We name actually eight states in this report where we think that their territory is being used, and they are not doing sufficiently enough. We don't go as far as saying they are complicit in this, but what we are saying is that they are not doing sufficiently enough to stop this arms transfer that is taking place and harming
1: And most of
0: civilians.
1: these countries say it's just not happening. It's complete rubbish. Somalia says it's taking
0: Well,
1: the allegations seriously. Don't you need the Security Council powers, many of whom do business with some of the countries you've mentioned, to tackle this? And it looks like they're just not going to.
0: We have very strong evidence. We wouldn't have said what we said without very strong evidence, including documentary evidence, meaning documents we have,
1: No, my point is that the powers that
0: percentage.
1: run the world don't seem to accept that or want to act upon it.
0: That's why our report is important. We are putting the information in front of the entire world, in front of the public opinion, in front of you, the BBC, telling your audience what is going on. And I think we need to call on these governments to take it extremely seriously, because thousands are being killed as we are talking, and we need to take the situation seriously. People are being displaced, infrastructure, hospitals, schools, mosques, markets are being bombed. And this is a country of 56 million people. It's extremely serious what is going on in Sudan, and it impacts all its neighbors and beyond.
1: And that
0: So
1: is why
0: it
1: we
0: is
1: cover
0: a
1: it
0: matter
1: on
0: of.
1: this programme most days. Thank you so much, Mona Rishmawi, there, who's an expert member of the UN fact-finding mission, which was a part of that UN investigation. And officials from the UAE and Chad have rejected the allegations. Somalia says it is taking them seriously.
2: A quarter to the hour now, time for sports news. Isaac Fennin is here.
3: Yeah, the new Women's Super League season begins on Friday. London City Lionesses taking on Manchester United. The Lionesses have had a pretty busy summer, and they've brought in some real quality reinforcements, including two-time Ballon d'Or winner Alexia Putellas, as well as England's ex-goalkeeper Mary Earps. They are bankrolled by the American Michelle Kang, and she's been speaking to the BBC's Mike Williams.
4: This is a club that's dedicated to women. We're not sharing facilities. This is not a second side project. This is women's team is the project. We're the only independent team. So everything we do is really 100% with our female athletes in mind. And that's a huge difference. And I think a lot of players love to see what that vision could help them really thrive and as a player and as a team.
5: Some of the really big names that you have brought to the club this summer, it is probably fair to say, are not at the very peak of their career. Have you, as a lot of other sports teams often do, aimed to perhaps bring in a bit of stardust to the club to boost your own profile, the team's profile, at the same time?
4: Yeah, I mean, I think every team needs a mix. You need experienced players who would lead the team and help young players come through. We are focusing a lot on youth development, and we have quite a few young players who can learn from all these experienced players.
5: You mentioned earlier that London City Lionesses are the WSL's only fully independent side. You have no equivalent men's team. How proud are you of that status? And would you like to see more independent teams in the WSL?
4: Yeah, I absolutely would like to see more independent teams. That doesn't mean that you have to be totally independent. I'm really grateful for the decision that Sunderland made, which is that their primary focus is men's team, which is absolutely okay. But then they realized that the women's team may not get the necessary attention and resources. So they looked out and found somebody who is willing to put all the necessary investment and resources to really grow women's team. So there are multiple business models, but I think the key is that the women's teams will need to get the necessary attention, the resources, so that they can be on their own.
5: You mentioned you were pleased to see the recent arrangement at Sunderland as regards to their women's team. I wonder what you also made of recent comments by Sir Jim Ratcliffe, one of the co-owners at Manchester United, when he said that their women's team, Manchester United women, was not a priority for him. I mean, you perhaps wonder what their growth potential would be if women's football was higher up on his list of priorities and invested in more.
4: I totally respect his decision, or for that matter, any other owner who feels that the men's team is a priority. That's totally okay. It's their business. But then find other people, bring them in to get the necessary attention. Women's football is not a side project. It's not a community charity project. They deserve due attention and resources. So I hope that not only Manchester United, but other teams find a way to support women's teams and make the necessary investment.
5: And speaking of investment, there is a significant announcement, isn't there, ahead of this new WSL season concerning London City and a landmark front of shirt deal.
4: Nike have announced is London City's front of shirt sponsor. And it is really proof of the momentum behind the club. The value of our front of shirt deal is higher than some of the Premier League men's teams, the front of shirt deals. This deal reflects the growing commercial value of women's football. So for all those doubters out there, take notice. The opportunity for brands is getting bigger, and partnerships like this show that leading companies increasingly see women's clubs not as an add-on, but as important sporting and cultural properties in their own right.
3: That is the American billionaire and owner of the London City Lionesses, Michelle Kang, speaking to the BBC's Mike Williams.
2: Isaac, many thanks. Now, we look at a warning from the United Nations Secretary General Antonio Guterres that the world has entered a danger zone of extreme weather. His comments come after the World Meteorological Organization released its latest data on the impacts of the El Niño weather pattern, showing that it could be the strongest for more than 70 years. The naturally occurring El Niño will change weather patterns around the world, and they come on top of rising global temperatures brought about by human-induced climate change. In southern Africa, the countries there are being warned to prepare for drier and hotter conditions, while in the Horn of Africa, we will see wetter than normal conditions. So what should countries be doing now to prepare for a season of extreme weather? We're now joined by Patricia Wiskis, Minister for Natural Resources and Climate Change of Malawi. You're Minister for Climate Change, but just to be clear, this is a question I put to the Secretary General of the World Meteorological Organization. El Niño is not necessarily linked to climate change, is it?
6: It is actually linked to issues of climate change, and in Malawi, the Department of Meteorological Services sits directly under my ministry. But that aside, the fact is that usually when a natural disaster like that hits, it depends on the preparedness and the resilience of particular countries in terms of how they're able to hold up to the crisis.
2: How is Malawi preparing?
6: Yeah, so the president has been very clear about establishment of a cabinet El Nino committee to prepare and enable the country to be able to respond when the crisis hits. So at the moment, as Malawi, we are not waiting to start acting after the climate has already hit. We are already up and down, trying to come up with anticipatory action on how best we'll be able to build resilience among communities that are very vulnerable.
2: So what are some of the measures that you're taking on the ground?
6: Well, that is exactly how we have the El Nino Committee established. So we are looking at this from a holistic point of view, particularly recognizing that issues of drought do not affect only the agriculture sector. So in terms of food, we're looking at securing food stocks as a buffer so that when the drought hits and there's not enough in the country, we'll be able to provide food to the country. We are also making some investments in early warning in order to ensure that the climate information reaches our farmers in good time to enable them make decisions in terms of when they should plant, what commodities they should plant. And we are also looking at other aspects such as the water supplies. We are talking to our water resources committees to see how best we can harvest and use the water resource in this anticipated El Nino drought.
2: Malawi experienced a serious drought more than a decade ago and 2 years ago as well. How are the lessons from those two episodes feeding into your programs now, your preparations?
6: So one of the biggest lessons that we got from the 2015 and the 2024 droughts is that as government, we cannot wait to act after the crisis has already hit. What is very, very important is to make sure that we put in place strategies. We take anticipatory action to ensure that we are prepared for what's coming. However, I should make it very clear that honestly, no government can completely eliminate the risk of drought-related climate disasters. What we are trying to do, though, is to minimize the impact of the drought among our most vulnerable communities.
2: So in terms of food, because it's such a basic need for people that they need for supplies, what do the preparations look like? Is it having like a strategic reserve as well as for water?
6: Exactly, yes. That's exactly what we're looking at. So what the committee is trying to do is to make sure that we put in place enough food stock for now while the commodity is still available on the market, because once the drought hits, definitely it's going to affect the yield in terms of food. So we are trying to stock our grain reserves strategically to ensure that we have enough. And we're not only looking at 2027, because the impact of El Nino are expected to go beyond 2027. So we're also trying to make contingency plans in terms of the food stock for the year 2028 and 2029.
2: So going into the future as well. Thank you very much for speaking to us, Patricia Wiskes, Minister for Natural Resources and Climate Change of Malawi. We've been receiving some breaking news from Nepal, some great news for families there that have been waiting for more than a week for news about their relatives who had been stuck in those tunnels, hydropower tunnels in Nepal. Two people have been rescued alive from a blocked hydropower tunnel there, 9 days after the catastrophic flash flood that hit the country. Rescue workers continue in half a dozen hydropower tunnels in which more than 150 people are believed to be trapped. And we have heard from officials that there is optimism that more people can be rescued. Now, Nepal's flood disaster comes after years of warning that ice and permafrost in the Himalayas is melting due to climate change. Nepal's Prime Minister Biland Shah said that the time has come to present a strong case for before the international community on the threat of climate change. Well, one of those doing just that is Nepal's Environment Minister, Gita Chaudhary. She is in Timor-Leste for a meeting in of developing countries ahead of the United Nations Climate Change Conference, COP31. She's been calling for greater action against climate change, particularly as it affects least developed countries, one of which is Nepal, that is the LDCs.
7: As a minister also leading the Forest and Environment Board, we can say this is the climatic disaster. Evidences are clear. And it is a cumulative and compounding impact of global warming. So the Himalayas warming is rapid and mountain slopes are becoming more unstable. This is no longer a future climate risk. It is loss and damage happening now and today.
2: It is happening now, indeed, and it has been such a huge devastation for your country, for the people who are affected there. And I wonder, as Environment Minister, how this shapes how you go to meetings like the one you're attending currently, planning for the climate conference, the upcoming COP31.
7: Basically, when you see our contribution in green gas emission is, we can say, very low. This is not the first time Nepal is facing before also. In the future also, we are going to face. So, and another thing is what happens to the ice in the mountain does not stay in the mountain always. Communities that contributed least to the global warming are confronting its most dangerous consequences.
2: So you are calling for climate justice, financing, especially for least developed countries like yours, you know, and other members are attending that meeting with you. What would climate justice look like if you receive the kind of financing that you're calling for?
7: When we see the global warming is increasing every day, we can say mountain and the small island countries are facing every year, their lives and livelihoods are impacted by all these things. So that's why climate justice for the LDCs is very necessary. And we always get sympathy from the developed countries. But the countries from the LDCs, they are always get sympathy. They never get justice. So this time we are demanding, if you are not going to give us justice, then you don't need to give us sympathy also. We don't need sympathy. So this is how we are intervening for the climate justice.
2: So you think that we are likely, or you are likely to see a repeat of the kind of disaster that has been witnessed over the past week. What are you doing at the moment to try and mitigate against the impact of such occurrences?
7: So basically, we are focusing on the rescue, relief and rehabilitation together. And we are also asking the help from all over the globe, and people from Nepal also, they are standing with the government.
2: Nepal's Environment Minister Gita Chaudhary, they are speaking to me a little earlier. This is Newsday from the BBC World Service. There's plenty more to come.
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10: There has been a lot of talk about bond markets this week. 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You're probably wondering, what has this got to do with me and my finances? 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
1: Hello, you're with Newsday from the BBC World Service with Anne Soy in Nairobi and Rob Young in London.
2: Hope and expectation in Nepal as two hydropower workers are pulled out of a tunnel alive 9 days after a devastating flash flood at the Nepal-Tibet border. We'll bring you the latest from the rescue site.
1: Europe's biggest car maker, Germany's Volkswagen, is to cut a further 50,000 jobs by the end of this decade as part of a radical restructuring.
2: We'll get the reaction from Israel after the country's far-right national security minister announced plans to move 2 million Palestinians from Gaza over the next 7 years.
1: And Isaac Fannin in the sport will be looking ahead to the Women's Super League season, which starts today. London City Lionesses take on Manchester United. But first, a bulletin of the latest news.
11: BBC News with Danielle Jaworwiecka. Two workers have been rescued alive from a blocked hydropower tunnel in Nepal, 9 days after they were trapped by debris from a deadly flash flood that devastated an area on the border with Tibet. More than 1,200 people are known to have been killed by the flood, which started when part of a glacier collapsed. Our South Asia correspondent, Azadeh Mashiri, reports from the Nepalese district of Rasua.
12: Amid all the devastation, this is a moment of hope. Rescuers suddenly heard voices in the Trishuli 3A tunnel more than a week after the flood that has devastated border areas. Rescuers made their way through flooded tunnels choked with mud and debris. The crew had previously blasted a hole in the crown of the tunnel and had descended on ropes. Excavators have also been used and oxygen is being pumped in. The survivors are now being airlifted to army hospitals for treatment, and the hope is more will follow.
11: Argentina's president, Javier Milei, has threatened to sanction companies that participate in the exploitation of oil resources in the Falkland Islands, a British territory that Argentina refers to as Las Malvinas. In 2013, residents voted overwhelmingly to remain British. In a televised address, Mr. Milei reiterated Argentina's long-standing claim to the Falklands and other territories in the South Atlantic.
13: The islands have been part of Argentine territory since the origins of our nation. In 1833, the United Kingdom occupied the Malvinas and established a colonial situation that continues to this day. This means that the islanders, as a population implanted in a usurped territory, do not have a legitimate right to self-determination, and that any argument based on referendums held in the islands is invalid.
11: Giorgia Meloni's government has become the longest serving in Italy since it became a republic after the Second World War. She's the country's first female prime minister. Clizia Sala reports.
2: Giorgia Meloni has been in office for nearly 4 years. At the head of a coalition led by her hard-right Brothers of Italy party, she's led a period of unprecedented political stability for Italy, a country that has seen 68 governments in 80 years. Her strong opinions were initially met with unease in some quarters internationally, but she soon built strong relations with the European Commission chief Ursula von der Leyen. Initially strongly allied with Donald Trump, relations with the US president have recently been more strained. Within Italy, her support say she's boosted employment and implemented stricter fiscal discipline. But critics claim that her government has survived by neglecting vital structural reforms.
11: The US Vice President J.D. Vance has said the fighting between the United States and Iran is not a war and has avoided specifying when the conflict may end. Mr. Vance said the US had ended major combat operations despite renewed attacks by both sides this week. You're listening to the World News from the BBC. Cuba's government has announced a new batch of free market reforms as a deepening economic crisis continues, as well as a US oil blockade. The rule changes aim to attract foreign investment and boost the island's private sector. They allow foreign companies to hire employees without going through state employment agencies and Cuban firms to open bank accounts abroad without authorization from the authorities. The BBC understands that the British government is due to approve a controversial new gas field off the coast of Aberdeen in northeast Scotland. The Jackdaw project was first approved by the former Conservative government in 2022, but was delayed by legal challenges by environmental groups. Two psychiatrists in New Zealand have been authorised to prescribe pharmaceutical-grade MDMA to patients with post-traumatic stress disorder. It's only the second country after Australia to approve the use of the drug, the active ingredient in what's commonly known as ecstasy. One of the psychiatrists said the drug could help patients feel emotionally open, potentially accelerating therapy for PTSD. It's been revealed that a genetically modified pig kidney kept a 66-year-old man in the United States free of dialysis for nearly 9 months, a record. Our health correspondent, Dominic Hughes, has the details.
14: Tim Andrews had been diagnosed with end-stage kidney disease when he received a kidney from a genetically modified Yucatan miniature pig in January 2025. He lived successfully with the new organ for nearly 9 months before moving to short-term dialysis and receiving a human kidney. This procedure marks the longest dialysis-free survival after a pig kidney transplant in a living human and is also the first transition from a pig to a human kidney transplantation. The idea is that faced with a shortage of organs, this type of operation can help bridge the gap between end-stage kidney failure and finding a suitable donor organ.
11: And that's the latest BBC News.
2: Many thanks for those updates. Hello and welcome to Newsday on the BBC World Service. We're live in London with Rob Young and here in Nairobi with me and Zoe. Our top story, good news coming in from Nepal as two people are rescued alive from the hydropower tunnels, renewing hopes of finding more survivors.
1: We've also got stories about the massive restructuring at the German carmaker Volkswagen, Israel's controversial plan on Gaza, and a backlash in Spain over a migrant crisis in its North African enclave of Ceuta. Your thoughts always welcome, of course, by text or WhatsApp. Send them to +44 77 86 20 50 85.
2: We begin this hour in Nepal, where 1 week on from the catastrophic flash floods along the Tibet border, more than 1,000 people have died and nearly 4,000 or more are missing, according to Nepal's disaster agency. However, in the last few hours, rescuers have begun pulling workers from hydropower tunnels buried by debris, with two people so far rescued. This is the dramatic moment. The workers were rescued from the Trishuli 3A hydropower plant.
1: Scenes of joy there at the entrance to that tunnel. And for an update on the situation there, I've been speaking to the BBC Nepali service correspondent Fanindra Dahal.
15: We are now seeing very dramatic footages from the Trishuli A hydropower project site, where evacuation work was evacuation work was continued for the last 1 week. Two have been rescued, and we saw one rescued worker, Sanjay Saha, who was receiving oxygen support after being brought out from the tunnel, while another rescued, Kavir Maharjan, he joined hands and expressed his gratitude towards the rescuers in footages that were shared from the site of the tunnel area. Officials have told us that the tunnel is 170 meters long and they have reached nearly 100 meters inside it. And search and rescue inside the tunnels are still underway.
1: And do we know what condition the men are in?
15: Of the two, one is said to be in a normal state and another mechanical engineer, Kabir, who is under intensive care. Officials have said us that he has sustained injuries on knee and wrist. Both of them have been airlifted from the site to a local military barrack in Nuwakot, and they were again flown from there to Kathmandu Military Hospital.
1: And you've been speaking to some of the family members.
15: Yeah, family members have said they are very happy to hear the news, and they think this is a kind of miracle. We have been speaking with the wife of one of the rescued individual. She told us that she was not eating or drinking for the last 10 days. The whole family was in grief. And as soon as she learned about her husband's rescue from social media, she headed to her hospital. And another family, which lives in southern part of Nepal, when they heard the news, the parents immediately left home and they are trying to come to Kathmandu to meet their son. And her sister and the sister told us that she was very happy and they thought it is kind of a miracle.
1: They're not the only ones who think it's a miracle. Experts who've been quoted in the past couple of hours say the expectation was that an awful lot of these people were not expected to emerge from these tunnels alive. And yet there is the news that perhaps 39 more could be rescued today as well.
15: Yesterday, I was in the tunnel area and the officials there were working round the clock. There were excavators and machines that were drilling and like soldiers were using their hands to wipe out mud and debris using shovels. They thought that in the initial recce of the area, they saw some clean water that was coming out from the tunnel area, and they anticipated that if those who were trapped got access to water and oxygen in some form, they would survive. They shared a very optimistic note yesterday, and they had claimed that they would be able to make some breakthrough today, which happened.
1: And are people focused on these rescue attempts, on these two men who've been rescued alive, or is the focus still very much on the destruction that so many people are still dealing with?
15: Yeah, in the hydropower stations alone, in different hydropower stations, around 900 workers are missing, and many are thought to be missing inside the tunnels. Yesterday, I spoke with a spokesperson of the Energy Ministry who told me that they are working on at least 7 such tunnels where workers are feared trapped.
2: The BBC Nepal service correspondent there, Panindra Dalal. And we can now speak to Arnold Dix, the president of the International Tunneling and Underground Space Association, who is currently in Nepal. And Panindra there was just talking about, you know, the miracle that has happened. How much of a miracle was this?
16: Now, this is absolutely squarely up the middle of miracle territory. I mean, we're big teams of people are working on this. We've got, as he just said, men with shovels and their hands digging underground in tunnels, to people on computers comparing satellite imagery with what we're getting from helicopters and historical drawings. And in the end, a good dose of miracle. And that's what you're witnessing right now.
2: And digging for tens of meters, I can see on the BBC website that they're estimating that they dug through around 50 to 60 meters of debris that had blocked the tunnel. Just how complicated is this rescue effort?
16: So, I've been doing this all my life. There has never been a more complex series of rescues than this, and they're all really hard. So what we're dealing with here is a unique, never-done-before rescue. In the history of the planet, we've never pulled this off before, because the explosive power of what came down that valley mixed huge boulders with mud. And so we didn't even know where the power stations were on day one. So when the government reached out, my first task was to try and help figure out where they even were, because they were gone.
2: Because it had been covered.
16: And blown away. So all the surface structures had been blown up. So they were gone. And then on top of that, I haven't measured it exactly, but a huge amount of material on top of that. So the entrance to the tunnel that your listeners or viewers can see, where we're looking down into the tunnel, where these men are crawling up through the mud, that was on the side of a hill. That wasn't underground. That tunnel, that entrance was up a hill. And so on the vision on the CCTV, as the tsunami thing was coming down the valley, we see people running up the hill and seeking refuge in that tunnel, with it being above them. And now, with so much of that avalanche material, we're having to drill down below. That's the scale of this. This is extraordinarily difficult. The army have just done the most incredible job on the ground to be delivering this.
2: You're having to drill down, but also blast. How delicate is that?
16: Well, I mean, we never do blasting normally when we're doing a human rescue, because you end up blowing people up. And yet we're doing blasting here because we've got no option, because we're confronted with rocks bigger than cars in our way. And so the only way we can get through is to blow them up. And so, I mean, armies are pretty good at blowing things up, but they've shown incredible restraint and engineering competence to be able to blow them up without blowing up the people we're trying to rescue, and also blowing them up in a way that doesn't destroy the structure that at the moment is giving us protection as they're crawling just the crown of the tunnel towards the powerhouse. Just extraordinarily complex, incredible miracles out of it. I'm feeling pretty good.
2: Your line was very good and it just went down momentarily there. So let's hope that it stays that way. Because we can hear you now. Because I just need to hear from you with your expertise and having been on the ground observing all this. Obviously, families are very hopeful right now after the rescue of these two hydropower workers. But realistically, what can you say about the prospects of finding other survivors?
16: Absolutely. We've got the runs on the board. Up until just a few minutes ago, we were dealing with computation, theory, our best professional judgment, and just good old-fashioned hard work. Now we've got two people out. We've got the first ever proof that this technique can work, and it's going to spur us on to try even harder. This is the best news, absolutely the best news that we could have at the moment. Other agencies had said we were moving into a recovery mode. We resisted that and actually said, for us underground, this is not recovery mode. We're in rescue mode, and we're in turbo rescue mode now because we've got two people alive. So, yeah.
2: Well done for not giving up, and a lot of congratulations coming from our listeners. Mystic and George Brooks says, I must commend the rescue team for their tremendous effort in saving lives. Many thanks for speaking to us. Arnold Dix, president of the International Tunneling and Underground Space Association, who's currently in Nepal.
1: Now, Europe's biggest car maker, Volkswagen, is to cut a further 50,000 jobs by the end of this decade as part of a radical restructuring. It brings the total number of planned layoffs to 100,000, the largest in car making history. The German group makes brands such as Audi and Porsche and has been struggling in the face of declining demand, American trade tariffs and competition from Chinese car makers. Alexander Demling is the auto correspondent for the German newspaper Der Spiegel. So how big a crisis is this for Volkswagen and for the German car makers more broadly?
17: So the crisis is pretty big. The German car makers are basically, they were the most globalized companies, and now with China competing with them, they have a very big China business that's shrinking now because of the competition, because of the tariffs from Donald Trump. They are in trouble. They are still profitable, but profits are decreasing, and so they need to cut workers just to bring down cost.
1: And how will they cut these workers? Will people be allowed to retire, maybe retire early? Or are huge numbers of people in towns where the biggest employer is likely to be car making just going to be thrown out of the labour force?
17: No, it will be voluntary. So they have a job guarantee until 2030, and they just need to find workers that are willing to go. But still, 50,000 is a pretty big number, and they will look for retirees and people who are willing to look for another job. And this will still be a big strain on these cities because you don't have like productive employment anymore. You have a lot of retirees.
1: And there are the companies that supply components and services to the likes of Volkswagen as well, which will also be hit if Volkswagen's planning to make a million fewer cars a year. What is the plan for Germany's industrial base? Germany has been the economic engine of Europe for decades. Car making lay at the heart of that. But China now poses a really big challenge to it.
17: Yeah. So, I mean, the plan for Volkswagen short term is moving production to Eastern and Southern Europe, where they have plants that are just producing more cheaply than in Germany. And I think the EU's plan is to force Chinese car makers to come to Europe to produce here. But for Germany, that is pretty dire because the Chinese, they don't want to pay German wages and deal with German unions as well. So we're looking at shrinking German industry for years if nothing else happens.
1: And do political parties have a plan then to retrain Germans to be able to get work, to set up companies, for example, in a world where China dominates global car making in the way that Germany did in the previous century?
17: Yeah, so, I mean, politicians are working on, for example, transforming some of these factories to defense factories. Germany is investing a lot of money into his army because of the Russian threat. And so some old like car factories could become defense factories. It's just the question if all of that works. I mean, the car plants are pretty big, and for a tank plant, for example, you don't need that much workers. So either we have to do it through the invisible hand of the market and just people looking for other employment, or you have to invest much more into defense.
1: And is this something that Germans are talking about the need to change the very nature of the country's economy, the way that people earn a living?
17: I think we're not there yet, because Germany is coming from like a long stretch of prosperity where globalization and the success of car industry and other industries just lifted all boats. And Germans are struggling now with this moment. But I think that the change is inevitable, and the sooner people accept that other industries need to step up, the better.
1: That's the auto correspondent for the German newspaper Der Spiegel, Alexander Demling.
2: You're listening to Newsday from the BBC with Rob Young in London and me, Anne Soy, in Nairobi. A reminder now of our other headlines on the BBC. President Javier Milei of Argentina has threatened tough sanctions against companies that exploit resources in the Falkland Islands or Malvinas. And Giorgio Meloni's government has become Italy's longest serving since the Second World War. I look now at sports news with Isaac Fennin.
3: Yeah, the Women's Super League season begins this evening with Manchester United travelling to face London City Lionesses. Their owner, Michelle Kang, has been speaking to the BBC, and she revealed that their new front of shirt sponsor, Nike, is the largest in the women's game. She says it's more than some Premier League clubs. We're going to talk about the upcoming season a bit later on in the programme. We've also got one Premier League match on Friday evening too, Ipswich Town playing Liverpool. Could we see the Reds debut their new signing Bradley Barcola at the US Open Tennis for a second match in a row? Alexander Zverev has been taken to a second set, to a fifth set, I should say. He was leading that one by a break against the Frenchman Quinton Halas. In fact, he has won that match 6-4, 4-6, 7-6, 6-7, 6-3. We'll have more sport for you a little bit later on in the programme.
1: To Israel now, where the country's far-right National Security Minister Itamar Ben-Gvir has outlined a plan for almost 2 million Palestinians to leave the Gaza Strip within the next 7 years. Mr. Ben-Gvir said the plan was realistic and that there were countries ready to receive people from Gaza. Now, his words come amid a closely fought election campaign in which his support for the Prime Minister Benjamin Netanyahu could be key after votes have been cast. Well, for reaction to this, we can speak now to Nitzana Darshan-Leitner, who's the president of Shirat Hadin, the Israel Law Centre. Welcome back to the programme. Is this a serious plan, or is it just electioneering?
18: Listen, the voluntary immigration has been talked about for 3 years now. It actually was initiated by President Trump, but never moved forward because Egypt and Jordan that refused to allow Gazans to transit through their territory, let alone accept them themselves. But since then, nobody has been talking about this plan, neither Itamar Ben-Gvir. Just 3 years after, suddenly it came up, raised again, and you can't assume otherwise that it was a election stunt. He's trying to be to attempt to outflank Netanyahu on the right amid the fever of the election campaign.
1: Okay. On Donald Trump, he did seem to walk back his initial suggestion that people should leave Gaza, saying in October last year that he would encourage people to stay and offer Gazans the opportunity to build a better Gaza. On this point about voluntary emigration, if their home has been destroyed, if they don't have a job because their place of work has been destroyed, if the economy is in tatters, is offering them the chance to leave really voluntary? Because nobody would want to live in the conditions that Gazans are currently enduring, surely.
18: 100%. Nobody would like to live in a destroyed area, but nobody has any legal obligation to rebuild the place from scratch. Hamas, that governed the Gaza Strip and initiated October 7, took upon itself a disaster that will happen to the Gaza Strip. Israel, in order to retaliate against Hamas and to eliminate it, did a lot of military actions in Gaza Strip that caused a total destruction. Yet Hamas is in power. And if anybody has an obligation to rebuild Gaza, it's Hamas itself, that utilized all the billions of dollars that it received in order to expand its military operation rather to take care of the population.
1: Although it is Israel in its war that has destroyed the buildings in Gaza. But on this point about whether it is voluntary or not, would it really be...
18: Right,
1: you're so a lawyer. Would it be voluntary in law if somebody was living in those conditions?
18: Right, so absolutely. If now it's a destroyed place, the citizens in Gaza, the residents of Gaza, has a choice either to live under rebels or to move out. Unfortunately, nobody let them move out. There is no place that anybody can accept that. Europe and other countries like Britain that are so concerned on the fate of the Palestinians that living in Gaza will not open their door as they did for the tens of millions of refugees that fled from Syria and from Ukraine and from other countries in times of conflict. Therefore, the residents of Gaza has no obligation, has no future to live in Gaza. And whoever wants to live, whoever willingly wants to live, have the right.
1: But that's the point, isn't it? And we heard that from a Palestinian politician an hour ago. If people are living in the direst of conditions that there are, in a conflict the likes of which we haven't really seen because people were not able to flee Gaza, they were prevented from doing so by Israel and by Egypt, then they wouldn't be leaving voluntarily. They don't have the kind of free choice that most people in war have.
18: Okay, and whose fault is this?
1: Well, the conflict had two parties to it, didn't it?
18: Who's responsible for this situation? Come, the entire world that care about Gaza should come and find a solution to rebuild Gaza, a solution to let the people live, a solution to destroy one and for all Hamas organization that keeps these people as hostages in their own place.
1: There is an international plan. Donald Trump's envoy for the Board of Peace has put it forward. Hamas has signed up. The Israeli government hasn't.
18: Let's hope. No. Hamas was supposed, according to this plan, to disarm. I didn't see him disarming the opposite. I see him arming itself. I see him rebuilding their tunnels. I see him controlling the population and the humanitarian aid and taking it to themselves and selling them in the black market.
1: Thank you so much for joining us. That is Netzana Darshan Leitner there, president of Shurat Hadin, the Israeli Law Center, joining us from Israel.
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19: A23A, a megaberg twice the size of London, as deep as the Empire State Building is high, and weighing a trillion tons. It was gigantic.
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19: I'm glaciologist Dr. Catherine Walker, and I'll be taking you from this ice giant's epic beginnings to its humble demise.
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23: To
2: two hydropower workers are pulled out of a tunnel alive 9 days after a devastating flash flood on the Tibet-Nepal border.
1: And in the Spanish enclave of Ceuta, pressure is mounting as thousands of migrants who crossed the border from Morocco a month ago remain in the territory. Before all of that, a summary of the latest news.
11: BBC News with Danielle Jaworwiecka. Two workers have been rescued alive from a blocked hydropower tunnel in Nepal 9 days after they were trapped by debris from a deadly flash flood that devastated an area on the border with Tibet. Nepal's energy ministry says at least 39 people are expected to be rescued from the same tunnel. The Argentine president, Javier Milei, has threatened to sanction companies that participate in the exploitation of resources in the Falkland Islands, a territory that Argentina refers to as Las Malvinas. Mr. Milei reiterated a long-standing claim that the islands are Argentine rather than British. Giorgia Meloni's government in Italy has become the longest serving since the country became a republic after the Second World War. In nearly 4 years as Prime Minister, she's led a period of unprecedented political stability. The British government is set to approve a controversial new gas field off the coast of northeast Scotland. The Jackdaw project was first approved by the former government in 2022, but was delayed by a legal ruling. A pig kidney kept a man in the United States free of dialysis for nearly 9 months, a record. The case is also the first time a pig kidney transplant has been used as a temporary bridge while the patient waited for a human kidney. Two psychiatrists in New Zealand have been authorised to prescribe pharmaceutical-grade MDMA to patients with post-traumatic stress disorder. The move makes it only the second country after Australia to approve the drug, the active ingredient in what's commonly known as ecstasy. The White House website has launched a series of 5 low-resolution online arcade games that promote aspects of President Trump's MAGA policies. Among them is Build the Wall, a classic version of the classic video game Tetris that features green zombies crashing into the wall. BBC World News.
1: Thank you, Danielle, for that summary of the news. Particularly that last story. I've just logged on now to the White House Arcade. We'll give that a look a bit later on. You're with Newsday from the BBC World Service. We're coming to you live from Nairobi with Anne Soy and from London with me, Rob Young. Thanks for being with us today.
2: Over the next 30 minutes or so, we will talk about the rescue of two hydropower workers in Nepal. That's been called a miracle after more than a week since the flash flood disaster struck. We'll also hear from the country's environment minister as she calls for climate justice.
1: We'll also hear from Ceuta, that Spanish enclave on the North African coast, and from Venezuela also. Your messages welcome, of course, on our story today, plus 44 77 86 20 50 85.
2: To Nepal now, where more than a week from that catastrophic flash flood along the Tibetan border, more than 1,000 people have died and nearly 4,000 are still missing. But there is hope this morning after rescuers began pulling workers from hydropower tunnels buried by debris. This is the dramatic moment when two workers were pulled out alive. Well, joining us live now is Uttam Blon Lama, the Senior Vice President of the Independent Power Producers Association of Nepal, which represents hydropower developers in the country. It's been more than a week, and just describe to me the moment that happened. How did you feel?
0: I know, it's a very, very happy moment for all of us. It's giving us some kinds of like big boost to search and rescue to other people. It's like second, two of them is already been rescued and third one is still, we found alive and rescue is going on. We also heard like many other voices inside the powerhouse. So that's a very, very good news. And we are very, very happy and delighted. And it's like giving us some kinds of boost to all the rescuer and whole world. Good news for the whole world, I guess.
2: Just describe to us how we've gotten to this point of a rescue, what the rescue workers have been doing all week long.
0: Mm-hmm. Yeah, rescue workers are working like 24/7. I mean, out of four projects believed to be trapped, like around 400 people, this is one of them. So in this particular hydropower project, it's believed to be 42 people, to be precise, inside the powerhouse. So two already been rescued. One is, rescuing. So this rescue team work day and night. Like even last night, they work whole night to do that.
2: And what's the condition of the two that have been rescued? I've been seeing videos, one of them as he was moved from that tunnel, raised his hands and, you know, just thanking people. He was seated on the stretcher. The other one was lying flat on the stretcher. In what condition are they now, from what you've heard?
0: One of them is a bit critical, but another

0: others. So one
1: And
0: is
1: they had
0: like, I mean, throw
1: injuries.
0: them at, no, not, I mean, major injuries. It's basically a dark and like, mud all around the body. So that is the reason, I mean, they feel a bit like serious, but not health-wise, both of them are okay.
1: I meant on their hands and on their knees. It looks like they had been crawling inside the tunnels.
0: No, I mean they just stuck in the mud and they, I mean, not able to return back to the same place where they wanted to go because of the darkness and because of the mud slurry inside the tunnel. That's what they shared there.
1: So, what is happening now? How has this rescue impacted the operation that is going on?
0: I mean, I already also keep on saying that. I mean, it's a mountainous country. It's adjoined with Tibet, and all the these road bridges, everything is swept away. Even, I mean, the livelihood is swept away. All our heavy equipment is swept away. So basically, the only way of reaching all these hydropower stations is like helicopter now. And I mean, taking all this heavy equipment there is really, really challenging to open up these all tunnels, blocked tunnels in the, I mean, tunnels. And I mean, flood level is still very high. So there could be the another kinds of risks and another kind of levels of flood. So that is the reason everything is getting delayed. But now there is a two major hydropower projects yet to be, I mean, breakthrough to, I mean, rescue team to reach the people who is trapped inside the tunnels. So this is one of the good news. So it will definitely motivate other rescuer to do more.
1: Many thanks for giving us all those updates, Uttam Blon Lama from the Nepal's Independent Power Producers Association. And we'll keep bringing you updates on that story throughout this program.
2: We're going to turn to Spain now, where the Prime Minister, Pedro Sanchez, has said that nobody foresaw the influx of more than 70,000 migrants into the enclave of Ceuta last month as pressure mounts over his handling of the crisis. Speaking to Parliament on Thursday, he said it was absurd to think the government knew and then did nothing about it. Well, that happened as tens of thousands of people joined protests across the country in support for the people of Ceuta, a move backed by opposition parties. Although most of the migrants have since been sent back to Morocco, some 5,000 still remain on the streets and beaches of the Spanish enclave. Well, I'm speaking to Elena Munoz, who's the legal coordinator with the Spanish Commission for Refugee Aid, who spoke to me from Ceuta.
3: We don't know exactly how many migrants are at the city because there is a delay on the registration of the migrants. According to the government, it's around 5,000, but the civil society said that probably there are like 8,000 migrants in Ceuta. Some of them, they are not in the city center or in the beach, or not only on the reception facilities that the government has started to run, but they are hiding in the forest or hiding in some surrender. So it's very difficult to set exactly how many migrants.
2: So some have been living in the forest, in the woods, what, for a month?
3: Yeah, some of them are living in the forest, some of them are living on the beach, and some of them are living on the streets. Maybe 2,000 or 3,000 of migrants are living up to now in facilities. We are speaking about adults. The minors is even more complex because they have to be in, under the Ceuta administration protection, who is in charge of the protection of the minors. And they are living also in some reception facilities from the protection system.
2: I want to come back to minors in just a moment, but on the adults who are living out in the open at the moment, what are they saying to you and your workers about why they remain living outside rather than going back home?
3: Because most of them can't return to their home because they are flying from their house, from their countries. Some of them are from Sudan, some of them are from Palestine, some of them are from Yemen, and they are flying from persecution. They want to ask asylum here in Spain and to be protected in Spain. They don't have a place to return.
2: And so the authorities then have not yet attempted to return the people who've remained back to Morocco?
3: The first week they push the voluntary returns. So the police and the military advance.

0: All the people that if they want to return, they can do it, and it was not forced. Now they have to start all the return procedure and the asylum procedure too, if they are going to be granted asylum.
1: Let's talk about the children then. What ages are they?
0: Some of them are very, very, very young. We have found some of them that like 11, 10, 12, 13 years. We are not used to that. Normally, the children that arrive to Ceuta, to Melilla, even to Canarias, normally they are like teenagers, and
1: And
0: they're
1: they're on
0: very
1: their own, are they,
0: worrying.
1: without an adult?
0: One of them are with some relatives, but most of them are on their own. This is why the child protection system has to protect them and to put it in the reception facilities.
1: And they haven't yet been dispersed across mainland Spain.
0: No. And from my point of view, it will be the solution to this situation. The Ceuta government has doing its best to protect the children, but it's not possible to do it in this condition. So the first thing that we have to do is to transfer them, and when they are in the mainland, start all the procedure to decide if it's better to return them with their families at Morocco, at Gambia, wherever they are, or if they have to remain in Spain under the child protection system. But in Spain, the child protection system is under regional government. Not all the regional government are agree with this decision. This is why we have this delay in the transfer from Ceuta to the mainland.
1: The residents of Ceuta also say they don't feel safe in their own city. Do you understand the concerns that people have?
0: Yeah, I understand that because it's very difficult after 1 month on your street and find so many people that are just waiting or just strolling around the city. It's a very difficult situation for the residents of Ceuta. This is why we ask this solution not only for the migrants but for the citizens, because Ceuta is a city that is traditionally very multicultural and very inclusive, and we are afraid that at the end of this crisis, this multiculturality of the city has to be challenged.
1: Elena Munoz there, who's with the Spanish Commission for Refugee Aid, and she was speaking to us from Ceuta in North Africa.
2: It's coming up to quarter to the hour. Let's get the latest now from the world of sport. Isaac Fennin.
3: Yeah, we're going to talk Women's Super League because the new season begins on Friday night with London City Lionesses taking on Manchester United. As if representative of the growth of the women's game this season, the league has been expanded to 14 teams from 12. There are so many storylines to talk about, and to start, we're going to be joined by Women's Sport Editor at Touchline, Nancy Gillen. Morning to you, Nancy. 14 teams, was this the right time for the WSL to expand?
4: Morning, Isaac. Yeah, I think it probably is the right time for the league to expand. I think previously, only when it was just 12 teams in the league, only one team got relegated down into the second tier. And I think it often led to a lack of jeopardy in the league. So sometimes you get a team that was clearly getting relegated, and then right in the middle of the table, a lot of teams had nothing to play for. Now with the 14 team league, there will be one team automatically relegated, one team will go into a playoff with a team in the second tier. And I think it gives the league a bit more excitement. It gives, I think, the teams who are mid-table, bottom, I guess, more to fight for to avoid the two-place relegation zone. And yeah, I think it should lead to a more exciting competition. So I think it's definitely the right time.
3: One of the teams that are really, really interesting this season, and maybe the most unique team in the WSL, is the London City Lionesses. And they've brought in some top quality players. They've only been up one season in the league, but Michelle Kang was talking about them being the only team in the league that are primarily a women's football team. Do you think they could be a sneaky shout to win the title?
4: Yeah, so as you said, I think a really interesting club. Yeah, completely independent from any men's team. Michelle Kang is as a billionaire, has a lot of money, and we've seen that with the transfers that she's brought in. So I think Alexia Putellas from Barcelona is probably the big signing. I think she was one of the best players in Europe last season, but she's joined by her former Barcelona teammate, Mappy Leon. Deiani is a French winger from from Lyon, who is also one of the best in the world, and a lot of English fans will also know Mary Earps, who's come over from PSG, but obviously was really instrumental for the Lionesses in their Euros win in 2022. So it's a really star-studded team. I think what people are interested to see is whether that works immediately on the pitch. We haven't really seen what they look like at all. There's been some real change from last season when they finished sixth, but I think they definitely have the players to challenge for the top three and even potentially the title as well. So, it's going to be really interesting to see how that turns out.
3: Now, last season, Chelsea's run of six titles in a row was ended by Manchester City. Who would you say are the favourites this season then to win the title?
4: I think it's probably the closest it's ever been for the title. I know we've spoken about London City, but I'd say the defending champions, Manchester City, will always have a good chance. But last season, they weren't playing in the Champions League, and they've got Champions League football this season, so they'll have to learn how to balance that. News has recently come through that one of their players, Vivian Miedema, has got a knee injury, and I think they might be lacking in depth a little bit to fight across all four competitions, or three competitions, sorry, so the Champions League, FA Cup and WSL. I think Chelsea are always there. They, like you said, they didn't win last season, but before that they'd won so many titles in a row. And I think they've had a lot of their old guard leave and new players come in, and I think they might be ready to try and get back that top spot. And then I think Arsenal also have to be in the conversation. They've really, really strengthened this summer with players like Georgia Stanway and on Obatia. I think they haven't won the league since the 2018-19 season. So it's been quite a long time for a club of their status. But they have a big squad and I think could definitely be challenging.
3: Nancy, always great chatting to you. That is Nancy Gillen, who is Women's Sport Editor at Touchline Sport. It's going to be a really, really exciting season. Make sure you head to the BBC Sport website for all the latest on the twists and turns of the WSL season.
1: Isaac, thank you very much indeed. Now, Donald Trump has called it the biggest oil deal in world history. Earlier this week, America formalised an agreement with Venezuela for a 100-year concession for majority control of more than a fifth of Venezuela's proven oil reserves. Venezuela's previous president, Nicolas Maduro, you'll remember, was forcibly removed from power by US troops in January. The decision to give America so much control of Venezuela's resources has met opposition from both ends of the political spectrum in Venezuela. Here's our Latin America correspondent, Will Grant.
5: In the presidential palace in Caracas, Miraflores, the US Energy Secretary Chris Wright sat alongside the interim Venezuelan President Delcy Rodriguez in a show of unity to formalise an agreement both sides billed as historic. Certainly the numbers involved are huge.
6: President Trump's mission in Venezuela is straightforward. The mission is to bring peace.
5: During the trip, Mr. Wright claimed that oil production in the stricken South American nation will double within a decade. For her part, the Venezuelan leader claims the US deal will generate $100 billion in investment and more than $200 billion in tax revenue. I know it is President Trump's aim to have win-win agreements, she said. It's a far cry from the rhetoric previously heard in Miraflores, first under her political mentor, the late socialist leader Hugo Chavez, and then his successor, Nicolas Maduro. In the streets of the Venezuelan capital, though, people remain unconvinced. Most say they're in the dark as to the contents of the deal.
7: It's crazy. It's not a good option for Venezuela. Because, I don't know, we don't know about the contract or the agreement.
8: We, as Venezuelans, deserve more transparency and accountability. What are the details, what are the conditions, and what are going to be the benefits for Venezuelans?
9: She has given away 20% of the national patrimony for nothing.
5: Elliot Abrams was President Trump's special representative on Venezuela and Iran in his first term. I spoke to him on the phone at the Council on Foreign Relations in New York, where he is now a senior fellow.
9: Look, I think this is a terrible deal. She is simply complying with the demands she gets from Washington.
10: They are talking about $100 billion in investment during the next few years, and that might be extremely important.
5: José Toro Hardy is a Venezuelan economist. He says the collapsing and decrepit state of the Venezuelan oil industry means that a plan to generate tens of billions of dollars in investment was always going to be necessary.
10: The Venezuelan government doesn't have the means. There is no way the government might make those investments. So if we want to recover the Venezuelan economy, in order to do it, we need the oil industry. We have to make those investments. And that's what's going on right now.
5: Elliot Abrams agrees that a steady supply of crude in the Western Hemisphere would benefit not just the US, but the global economy, especially with the continuing US war on Iran complicating the energy supply from the Gulf. But this particular accord, he argues, is deeply flawed.
9: The idea of a partnership is a good one, but not a partnership with a dictatorship, and not under these terms, which are a kind of fever dream of what colonialism looks like.
5: As the ink dries on this remarkable energy deal, it's easy to forget that earlier this year, the Trump administration launched airstrikes on Caracas. Then President Nicolas Maduro and his wife were forced from power at gunpoint by elite Delta Force troops, who swooped into his compound and took them to the US to face drug trafficking charges. The turnaround in relations has been nothing short of extraordinary, but the Venezuelan opposition are profoundly worried about the newfound friendship with a leader they say is a mere extension of the same regime that Trump painted as a drug cartel. In the meantime, the United Socialist Party of Venezuela is contorting itself into some interesting knots, trying to explain granting a concession for more than 20% of the country's oil wealth to the Yankee imperialists, as Hugo Chavez used to call them. Delcy Rodriguez's brother, Jorge, is the head of the Chavista-led National Assembly and claimed it was always Mr. Chavez's intention to reach such a point with the Americans. I lived in Venezuela under Chavez and heard endless speeches railing against America, including this one in which he threw out the US ambassador in 2008 in characteristically colourful language. Despite the revisionist history, the socialist and populist Hugo Chavez wanted Venezuela to move away from US dominance of the country's oil sector. The deal one of his most dedicated disciples has just signed signals a new, yet deeply familiar era in which Washington controls a significant portion of the largest oil reserves in the world.
1: That report from the BBC's Will Grant. Back to Nepal now, and the news that two workers have been rescued from a blocked hydropower tunnel 9 days after a catastrophic flash flood there. Now, hopes had been fading before the rescues in the past few hours, and work does continue in half a dozen hydropower tunnels because there is optimism that more people could be rescued. We've just been watching some helicopters arriving near the rescue site.
2: And you've been sending us your messages. Chief Salva Mawir in Juba says that it's great news to hear that people have been rescued alive there. And another listener sends in a short message to say, well done, tunnelers. Now, Nepal's flood disaster comes after years of warning that the ice and permafrost in the Himalayas is melting due to climate change. The country's environment minister, Geeta Chaudhary, is currently in Timor-Leste for a meeting of developing countries ahead of the United Nations Climate Change Conference. She wants greater action against climate change, particularly for the least developed countries known as LDCs, one of which is Nepal.
11: As a minister also leading the Forest and Environment Board, we can say this is the climatic disaster. Evidences are clear. And it is a cumulative and compounding impact of global warming. So the Himalayas warming is rapid and mountain slopes are becoming more unstable. This is no longer a future climate risk. It is loss and damage happening now and today.
2: It is happening now, indeed. And it has been such a huge devastation for your country, for the people who are affected there. And I wonder, as Environment Minister, how this shapes how you go to meetings like the one you're attending currently, planning for the climate conference, the upcoming COP31?
11: Basically, when you see our contribution in greenhouse gas emission is, we can say, very low. This is not the first time Nepal is facing, before also, in the future also we are going to face. So, and another thing is what happens to the ice in the mountain does not stay in the mountain always. Communities that contributed least to the global warming are confronting its most dangerous consequences.
2: So you are calling for climate justice financing, especially for least developed countries like yours, you know, and other members are attending that meeting with you. What would climate justice look like if you receive the kind of financing that you're calling for?
11: When we see the global warming is increasing every day, we can say mountain and the small island countries are facing every year, their lives and livelihoods are impacted by all these things. So that's why climate justice for the LDCs is very necessary. And we always get sympathy from the developed countries. But the countries from the LDCs, they are always get sympathy. They never get justice. So this time we are demanding, if you are not going to give us justice, then you don't need to give us sympathy also. We don't need sympathy. So this is how we are intervening for the climate justice.
2: So you think that we are likely, or you are likely to see a repeat of the kind of disaster that has been witnessed over the past week? What are you doing at the moment to try and mitigate against the impact of such occurrences?
11: So basically, we are focusing on the rescue, relief and rehabilitation together. And we are also asking the help from all over the globe. And people from Nepal also, they are standing with the government. So this is how government is focusing on all the things. So all the resources, everything we are spent there in Rasua. Around 200 kilometers, roads are collapsed. So 60,000 people are displaced from there. So now first priority is rehabilitation, those things. And another one is we are also changing our policy and focusing the climate agenda there. And also we are focusing for the early warning system. Always climatic issues is not only the issue for one country. This is issue for all over the world.
2: Nepal's Environment Minister Geeta Chaudhary there.
1: Well, that is it for this edition of Newsday from Anne in Nairobi, myself in London. Thanks very much for listening. Have a good day. Bye-bye.
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14: There has been a lot of talk about bond markets this week. 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You're probably wondering, what has this got to do with me and my finances? Well, actually quite a lot, and we're going to explain that to you and look at why things for all of us might be about to get more expensive.
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15: Coming up from the BBC World Service, the interview, conversations with the people shaping our world, with me, Sarah Rogers. For this episode, I speak to Leah Sullivan, founder and former chief executive of TaskRabbit. It's an app that connects people who need everyday jobs done with workers paid to carry them out. TaskRabbit helped pioneer the gig economy, offering people greater control over when and how they worked. But that flexibility often came without the benefits associated with traditional employment. Looking back, Leah accepts that TaskRabbit could have acted sooner.
16: A couple of things that we did that we could have done earlier and sooner were just find benefit programs to partner with for taskers and offer them discounts on health insurance, on different programs. And maybe those were things we could have thought of from the beginning.
15: That was Leah Sullivan. Hear more on the interview after the news. BBC News with Danielle Jaworowiecka.
17: Two workers have been rescued alive from a blocked hydropower tunnel in Nepal, 9 days after they were trapped by debris from a deadly flash flood that devastated an area on the border with Tibet. More than 1,200 people are known to have been killed. Stephen McDonnell reports from Beijing.
18: It's thought that hundreds of workers may have been trapped underground after a glacier collapsed last week, triggering a powerful high mountain surge of mud and water compared to an inland tsunami. Earlier today, rescuers said they crawled into one of the tunnels at the Trishuli Power Project, and several voices responded beyond a blocked section. They asked the workers to have patience, and now army teams have not only been able to reach the trapped men, but to bring them to the surface alive. Officials in Nepal have told the BBC that they now expect to rescue others from the same site.
17: Argentina's president, Javier Milei, has threatened to impose sanctions on companies that participate in the exploitation of resources around the Falkland Islands, a British territory in the South Atlantic. In a televised address, Mr. Milei repeated his country's long-standing claim to the islands. Will Grant has this report.
5: Two oil companies, one Israeli and one British, are due to begin exploration work in the Sea Lion oil field off the Falklands coast within 2 years, something Mr. Milei said Argentina could not allow. The UK government has always insisted that Falkland Islanders are British, with a right to determine their own future. Mr. Milei added that President Trump was re-evaluating the US position on the Falklands. There are winds of change in the world that are favourable to our claim, he said, arguing that in Argentina, Washington had a trustworthy partner, while he described the United Kingdom as a nation in decline.
17: Giorgia Meloni's right-wing coalition government has become Italy's longest-serving since the Second World War. In nearly 4 years as Prime Minister, she's presided over a period of political stability. Before Ms. Meloni took office, Italy had 68 governments in 8 decades. Cuba's government has announced a new batch of free market reforms as a deepening economic crisis continues, as well as a US oil blockade. The rule changes aim to attract foreign investment and boost the private sector. The measures include allowing foreign companies to hire employees without going through state employment agencies. Oscar Perez Oliva Fraga is the island's deputy prime minister.
19: This past year has been very difficult, and we know the reasons why. The unprecedented intensification of the US embargo, the executive orders, and above all, the persecution and direct threats against foreign investors operating in Cuba. Indeed, there are foreign companies that have yielded to this pressure and withdrawn from the country, while others remain and continue to work with us.
17: World News from the BBC. Efforts are continuing in northern Tanzania to extinguish a fire that's broken out on the slopes of Mount Kilimanjaro, Africa's highest peak. The fire is burning at an altitude of about 3,400 metres above sea level. A Tanzanian National Parks official has said it's not yet clear how it started. Mount Kilimanjaro, which is important for its biodiversity and for tourism, has seen other damaging wildfires in recent years. The BBC understands that the UK government is set to approve a controversial new gas field off the coast of Aberdeen in northeast Scotland. The Jackdaw project was first approved by the former Conservative government in 2022, but was delayed by a legal ruling. Environmental groups had successfully argued that consent was given without fully considering the impact of burning the fossil fuels which will be produced. Two psychiatrists in New Zealand have been authorised to prescribe pharmaceutical-grade MDMA to patients with post-traumatic stress disorder. It's only the second country after Australia to approve the use of the drug, the active ingredient in what's commonly known as ecstasy. One of the psychiatrists said the drug could help patients feel emotionally open, potentially accelerating therapy for PTSD. A sea eagle that confounded experts by surviving into adulthood with a badly broken wing has been spotted back in the skies above Scotland's west coast. Here's our science correspondent, Victoria Gill.
20: Kinky, the sea eagle, as he's affectionately known, has become something of a local celebrity on the Isle of Mull. His wing was broken when he and his nest fell from a tree during a storm back in 2023. Then, in an unprecedented display of extended sea eagle parenting, the bird's parents skipped a year's breeding season to tend for their year-old injured offspring while his wing healed. Now, with a marked bump in the limb that gives Kinky his distinctive crooked silhouette, he appears to be thriving.
17: And that's the latest BBC News.
21: Hello,
15: I'm Sarah Rogers, and this is The Interview from the BBC World Service. 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

0: over the world.
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3: 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We need healing. We need trust.
4: These companies don't really, they don't care what governments do.
5: This is a war. The first thing that we want is the war to end.
0: For this episode, I speak to Leah Sullivan, founder and former chief executive of TaskRabbit, a platform that helped pioneer the gig economy. Founded in 2008, TaskRabbit is an app that connects people who need everyday jobs done with workers they can pay to carry them out, from assembling furniture to making household repairs. The model gave those workers greater control over when and how they worked, but did not offer the benefits associated with traditional employment. Leah says that the gaps in the model she helped create came to weigh on her.
6: People just wanted to own the way they worked. But with that comes these institutional structures that have been built around work, the history of work, that doesn't allow for, let's say, benefits programs or paid time off or insurance, right? And so there were all these things I knew that weighed on me, that weighed on us. It wasn't a perfect system. It's not a perfect model. It continues to evolve and change. And frankly, I think the gig economy at this point has been around long enough. I'm surprised some of those systems, some of these government systems and the way they're set up haven't been able to follow the trends of how work has evolved and what people want and how they want to work.
0: Welcome to the interview from the BBC World Service with Leah Sullivan.
6: Well, it was February of 2008. I remember it was February because I was living in Boston at the time, and it was the dead of winter. It was cold. It was snowing outside. There was a big snowstorm. And I was going to meet friends across town for dinner when I realized I was out of dog food. And at the time, I had this 110-pound yellow lab named Kobe, who I kept very well fed. And he kind of looked at me with his little puppy eyes and he says, "We're out of dog food. What
0: are you
6: gonna
0: do?"
6: And so I thought, like, oh my gosh, this is such a simple problem. Why isn't there a simple solution? And really the key moment for me, the moment that lightning struck, was when I grabbed my iPhone, because the iPhone had just come out a few months earlier. This was brand new technology that people were just starting to build on top of. So I grabbed my iPhone and I thought, you know what? I should be able to connect with someone at the store at this very moment through this device. I bet there's someone at the grocery store in the dog food aisle right now, and I'm willing to pay them for their time. And that was the moment where it all clicked, where I had the idea. I felt like errands were too limiting. And I realized after 20 minutes or so that this was a bigger idea that goes well beyond dog food and was really an opportunity to connect humans across the country, across the world in new ways that had never been done before.
0: So, I mean, it's massive now. It's in 8 countries, something like 75 cities. But I want to know, what was the first version of it? What did that look like?
6: Well, it looked a lot different than it does today. And it the best-in-class user experience at the time was eBay. And if anyone remembers going on to eBay and bidding on products and items, that was the first version of TaskRabbit, where you would go onto the TaskRabbit site, you would say, "Hey, I need my dry cleaning picked up." That alert would go out to our tasker base willing to do the job. And those taskers then would bid on your job and you would choose who you wanted to work with.
0: And how many taskers did you have at that point? Because it couldn't have been too many.
6: Well, you know, I started the site with 30 taskers in 1 square mile of Boston, a little neighborhood called Charlestown. And I started it with the Charlestown Mothers Association because I figured moms were busy, even though I wasn't a mom at the time. But I matched those 30 taskers with those moms as the original version.
0: So did you just put kind of an ad out then or something saying, I'm starting this business? How did you get Taskers on board? Who were they?
6: So I put an ad on Craigslist saying that I wanted someone to run errands for me. And then I was infiltrated, just overwhelmed with applications from people, because in 2008, this was now the fall of 2008, we were starting to go into the Great Recession. So the stock market was crashing, people were being laid off. I was completely flabbergasted by the quality of people that were coming to me and saying, I want to run your errands. But they were, you know, teachers, lawyers, you know, physical therapists that had just been laid off from work and were looking for new ways, more flexible ways of making money. And so I interviewed over coffee 30 of them to start the site. I picked the 30 that I thought, you know, I could trust to go into maybe not even my home, but my grandmother's home and do a great job for people. And so that's how it started.
0: What was then your "we have made it" moment?
6: Well, it's so funny because I don't know if I ever really felt that way. I always felt like we were chasing more, more, more. Even today, I'm like, oh my gosh, there's so much more TaskRabbit can be and do and build. But there was a moment early on where I knew, I didn't know if we were going to, you know, have huge revenues and huge scale and huge profits, but I knew we were going to be successful. And that was when we were just open in two markets. And there was a mom in San Francisco that posted a job in Boston. And she needed someone to go to the hospital because, unfortunately, her son, 20 years old, was going through a chemotherapy treatment at Mass General Hospital. So she posted on TaskRabbit, I can't be out there with my son, but I need someone to go to the hospital every day for a week, sit with him while he's doing these treatments, and then call me afterwards and tell me actually how it's going. And so the other Tasker that picked up the job in Boston happened to be another mom. And the bond that these two moms formed across the country was absolutely incredible. And at that moment, we heard from both of them about how impactful and fulfilling it was to meet each other on TaskRabbit and to be able to help each other in this way, that I knew what we had built, again, just went far beyond small jobs, tasks, and errands. We were really building something new and a new way for people to rely on each other.
0: It's often said that TaskRabbit helped create the gig economy, so workers being paid per gig, which is great for people that want flexibility and, you know, if people want a side hustle. But the flip side of that is job security, right? And no benefits. Yeah. How do you reflect on being a pioneer of that?
6: Yeah, it's a complicated thing because there are two sides of that coin. And, you know, when I was building TaskRabbit, of course, we were focused on building, scaling the business, helping to create the gig economy. As you said, this flexibility in workforce. I remember doing these surveys of Taskers and what they valued the most. Did they value the money? Did they value the flexibility? You know, was it something else? It was always flexibility. People just wanted to own the way they worked. But with that comes these institutional structures that have been built around work, the history of work, that doesn't allow for, let's say, benefits programs or paid time off or insurance, right? And so there were all these things I knew that weighed on me, that weighed on us. It wasn't a perfect system. It's not a perfect model. It continues to evolve and change. And frankly, I think the gig economy at this point has been around long enough. I'm surprised some of those systems, you know, some of these government systems and the way they're set up haven't been able to follow the trends of how work has evolved and what you know, people want and how they want to work. So it's an ongoing, I think, project and discussion and opportunity to continue to create better systems that support people in the way they want to work.
0: And would you have done things differently or set up TaskRabbit differently, having that knowledge now? Because it seems really simple. I want this job done. Somebody saying, oh, I can do that job, and money changes hands. That makes mm-hmm. sense. But all the structures that you've just outlined around that, mm-hmm. would you change how you set it up if you knew that that was going to be the direction that work was going to go in?
6: I'm not sure there's much I could have done on my own. I think there's a lot of companies in the gig economy, including, you know, Uber and Lyft and Airbnb and others. And, you know, we did all kind of band together and, you know, go and lobby the government and talk through structures and programs that would be helpful. But I think it does take all of these businesses together to continue to push and offer, you know, solutions for change. A couple of things that we did that, you know, we could have done earlier and sooner, we're just find benefit partners, benefit programs to partner with for taskers and offer them discounts on health insurance, on, you know, different programs. And so we did that kind of at scale. And maybe those were things we could have thought of from the beginning. But in the end, I mean, it's a massive economy, the gig economy, and it's going to take everyone, I think, to band together to help solve some of these issues.
0: And what about the flip side for consumers? You know, they're welcoming, you know, people they don't know into their homes, taking on jobs. If you get a mark, I'm assuming that things are great, but people perhaps taking on jobs they're not quite qualified for. Where's the liability if things go wrong?
6: Yeah, well, we had to put in insurance programs, insurance policies, and you're absolutely right. And, you know, obviously when businesses are at scale, things go wrong all the time, every single day. You know, you try to build into the system measures to alleviate that. And, you know, some of it is at TaskRabbit, you know, I'm no longer involved today, so I can't say today how they're thinking about this, but I can say when I was running TaskRabbit, we were really focused on jobs that had less skills. So moving help, house cleaning, things that didn't require licenses or contracts. And so that was an area of focus for us because we did realize that, you know, some of these higher skilled, really professional jobs like plumbers, electricians, et cetera, like that's probably not the best place, you know, to find these people on TaskRabbit. We were focused on a much different service offering. But in the end, you know, the liability did end with us. And so that's why we had to set up insurance programs and other safety nets so that clients could feel comfortable and confident using the service.
0: Do you use it?
6: Oh, yes. I still use it to this day. I have my favorite taskers. Over the last couple of years, we moved. And so that was a big opportunity to utilize TaskRabbit. And I still, if I get, you know, new curtains or new something to hang on the wall, I'll call my favorite tasker and have him come over, Jonathan, and help me out.
0: You're listening to The Interview from the BBC World Service with me, Sarah Rogers. When I spoke to Leah back in July, we were chatting over Zoom. She seemed really open for a former chief executive and founder. She clearly reflected on the impact of her business on the world of work and didn't shy away from the hard stuff either. She knew she was really successful, and that does offer a lot of financial freedom, but can also come at a price. She now lives by what she told me she calls JOMO, the joy of missing out, turning down things in life and at work that doesn't do anything for her. And I think it takes a kind of strength to live that way and to know when something, including your own business, isn't working for you anymore. Okay, let's return to my conversation with Leah Sullivan. Now, you spoke a little bit earlier about the overwhelm of just doing everything. You did go on to sell TaskRabbit, but there was a big moment for you before that, wasn't there? Life, I'm sure, to everyone else seemed to be going really well, but the pressure of just scaling this business and making it a success, it does take its toll, doesn't it?
6: It does. And, you know, that sort of last round of funding that got us to profitability, which then put us in a great position to be acquired by IKEA. You know, it did come at a cost, and it was a huge burden. It was very stressful. You know, I ended up in the hospital with this stress-induced colitis. We didn't know what it was, but my colon almost burst due to the stress and pressure of this fundraise. I ended up closing the round from my hospital bed. And, you know, it actually ended up being an incredible investor that was a super fan of TaskRabbit based out of London that helped me close this deal. And so, you know, getting that international market open, our first international market, was really important. Getting to profitability was really important. And then from there, you know, the IKEA partnership started, and then that organically turned into an acquisition.
0: What was the moment where you thought, I've got to make some changes? And was the stress building up over time, or was it just, you hear from people, they just have a moment where they think, I've just got to go to the hospital?
6: Oh, you know, I think it had been building over time. I think it was almost a decade of stress that left me at that moment. We were, you know, 2 weeks away from not making payroll. And at that point, we had hundreds of employees and a full cap table of investors and, you know, live in 44 markets, 60,000 people relying on TaskRabbit to make money. It was a lot of stress. But, you know, so I think it built up over time, and then it just kind of reached a breaking point at that moment.
0: And so that was from your hospital bed that you decided you were going to sell TaskRabbit. I mean, an amazing opportunity to a huge brand, IKEA. Was that a relief at that point? Or knowing a little bit about you through this conversation and the drive that you've had, was it then hard to let it go?
6: Well, it was all of those things and more. I think I felt everything at once, and I knew it was time to let it go. I knew it was time to transition. I knew it was probably good for me and my physical and mental health to transition. But also I knew that IKEA was the right partner to continue to expand the footprint of TaskRabbit and the brand. And like you said today, live in eight countries across the world. I mean, it's just been so fun for me as a founder to see TaskRabbit live far beyond me and, you know, continue to be successful without me being involved. And so at that moment, I felt all the things, but I knew it was time.
0: And how do you take care of yourself now? Of course, you've got four children, and you want to set an example for them too, I imagine.
6: Absolutely, yes. I've gotten much better about, you know, making sure you carve out time for eating well and exercising and, you know, having a good routine around mental health too. And so those are all important things that I've now been able to incorporate into my routine, into my day. But I also, you know, to be fair and honest, I have a lot more autonomy now than I felt like I did when I was running TaskRabbit. And I'm sure a lot of business owners, entrepreneurs, and founders feel the weight and pressure coming from all directions and, you know, don't feel like they have much choice in how they handle that stress.
0: Well, it's the dream for so many people, isn't it? It was for you. You come up with a great idea, you work for yourself, you make the money, you think that that's going to bring you this freedom, but actually it can be a crushing weight as well.
6: It can be all of those things. And you know, in the end, as I look back, it was an absolute incredible journey that I'm so grateful for and feel so privileged to be able to have had. And I think it is the dream of so many. And really my dream from the beginning for TaskRabbit was to create something that lived beyond me. And so to have been able to do that and see it continue to grow now is such a delight.
0: So would you say, given everything that you've gone through, was it worth it? Were you happy? Are you happy?
6: Absolutely. Absolutely. No, I mean, to be able to, you know, be a part of creating the gig economy and shifting the future of work. I mean, these are sort of what I call precedent breaking ideas. And And today, as an investor, those are exactly the types of ideas that I'm looking to invest in as well and support this next generation of entrepreneurs in building their dreams and building their businesses.
0: Yes, because you've switched to the other side of the table. You're not the one going out asking for money. You are being asked for money as a venture capitalist. Why did you decide to go into that? Why not? You've sold it to IKEA. You've got your work-life balance back. Just enjoy the good life.
6: You know, I think I've always felt a deep, and I'm going to use this word very intentionally, obligation to not only recognize and be grateful for the success that I've had, but to bring others along with me. And so I really saw the opportunity to move over to the venture capital side, to become an investor who has a lot of empathy for founders, who has lived through a decade of founding, scaling, and exiting a business, and then to be able to really help this next generation of founders do the same thing. And so I feel that deep obligation, not only as an entrepreneur, but as a female entrepreneur, as a Latina, my father's Puerto Rican, you know, the stats around how much money is raised by women and by Latinas specifically, it's very, very small in the venture capital industry. And so I really see an opportunity to help shift and change those numbers and, you know, back the next generation of great entrepreneurs that maybe even look a little bit different than kind of the traditional entrepreneur that you may think of.
0: So you really want to pay it forward to those entrepreneurs that are out there with an idea and a dream. Give them the tips then. What they're in the pitching room. What should they do? What gets their attention and what gets the money?
6: Okay, so for me, the thing that gets my attention is I really want to understand your story. If you're pitching to me, tell me why, not just why you're creating this particular business, but why this business is connected to your life and to your story. Because as we just talked about, it can be really, really hard. It will be really hard scaling a company from nothing into, you know, a success. And you're going to have to break through walls to make it happen. And so I want to know that they're really deeply connected to the problem that they're solving.
0: Thank you for listening to the interview. If you enjoyed this conversation, you can find many more episodes of the interview wherever you get your BBC podcasts, including ones with tech billionaire Reid Hoffman, director Chloe Zhao, and Dr. Ngozi Okonjo-Iweala, head of the World Trade Organization.
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8: 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And oddly enough, the entire country showed it, and they received the largest amount of fan mail we had ever received to that point.
7: After that, it's BBC Inside Science,
9: where we'll be discussing the potential detection of dark matter. The LZ Project says they've had a single ping in their detector, which could be the first dark matter detected. So is this the real deal or just not enough data to be excited about yet?
7: And at 9 GMT, it's time for Unexpected Elements,
10: where the 80th birthday celebrations for a late but very great Freddie Mercury have us marvelling at Mercury at an elemental level, as a killer, as a cure, and as a perfect parabolic surface for a telescope mirror in space.
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11: Coming up on Business Daily, we're taking stock of what's been going on in the bond markets this week. You're probably thinking, what's that got to do with me? Well, actually, quite a lot. We're going to explain that to you and look at why things for all of us could be about to get a bit more expensive. That's all coming up after the latest world news.
12: BBC News with Danielle Jaworowiecka. Two workers have been rescued alive from a blocked hydropower tunnel in Nepal 9 days after they were trapped by debris from a deadly flash flood that devastated an area on the border with Tibet. Nepal's energy ministry says at least 39 people are expected to be rescued from the same tunnel. The British government has reasserted its position on the Falkland Islands, saying they will remain a British overseas territory for as long as its inhabitants wish. The comments come after the Argentine president, Javier Milei, threatened to sanction companies that participate in the exploitation of resources around the territory. Giorgia Meloni's government in Italy has become the longest serving since the country became a republic after the Second World War. In nearly 4 years as prime minister, she's led a period of unprecedented political stability. The British government is set to approve a controversial new gas field off the coast of northeast Scotland. The Jackdaw project was first approved by the former government in 2022, but was delayed by a legal ruling. A pig kidney kept a man in the United States free of dialysis for nearly 9 months, a record. The case is also the first time a pig kidney transplant has been used as a temporary bridge while the patient waited for a human kidney. Two psychiatrists in New Zealand have been authorised to prescribe pharmaceutical-grade MDMA to patients with post-traumatic stress disorder. The move makes it only the second country after Australia to approve the use of the drug, the active ingredient in what's commonly known as ecstasy. A Scottish sea eagle that confounded experts by surviving into adulthood after suffering a badly broken wing has been spotted in the skies above Scotland's west coast. The bird, which has a noticeable kink in its wing, appears to be thriving. The latest sighting reveals it survived the winter alone. And that's the latest BBC News.
11: I'm Rahul Tandon. Welcome to Business Daily on the week that this happened.
13: Victoria Beckham's fashion and beauty businesses are making an operating profit for the first time since they were created back in 2008.
11: Taking stock of that and lots of other stories with me today, we have David Kuo, co-founder of The Smart Investor based in Singapore, familiar voice on the programme. And for the first time, we have the German business journalist, host of the Pioneer podcast, Money Matters, Ellen Frauenconnect. And we say thank you to both of you for joining us. David, do you want to go first there? If you had a business that was taking 18 years to make a profit, would you stick it out?
14: That's a really tough question. I think I probably would, because if I really believed in the business, I would continue to finance the business. But it really depends on who is financing the business, Rahul. I mean, if it's somebody else's money, then it's quite likely that they may not have the same amount of patience. But if it's your own money and you do believe in that project, then I think you will continue to finance it until such time that it does become profitable.
15: Yeah, I actually agree with David there. If you truly believe in that idea, why not? You should definitely sit it out or better adjust your strategy. And as far as I'm aware, that's what Victoria Beckham did. She realized that she had to make serious adjustments. I think it was her husband, actually, who financed this adventure, especially since I happen to be a huge fan of her clothing, of her products. I'm very happy that she stuck it out.
11: Well, there you go. Maybe you helped her. We've learned one thing already on this program. You two are far more patient than I would be. It's going to be a lot of talk about money on this particular program. And this week, across the world, it's got a lot of people jittery. There's been a lot of talk about rising bond yields in Japan. The 10-year yield broke 3% on Tuesday, the first time since 1996. We've seen upward movements in the UK and the US. A lot of people will be sitting at home and wondering, Ellen and David, what does this mean for them? Because it has huge implications, doesn't it, Ellen, when these bond prices begin to go up for the markets, for all of us?
15: Yeah, absolutely. I think a lot of people are wondering now if everything is about to get more expensive. And I think it's very important to draw a distinction. Not everything is about to get more expensive, but money itself certainly is. Higher interest rates, of course, make mortgages, corporate borrowing, government debt more expensive. But also central banks raise rates precisely because they want to stop the prices of goods and services rising so quickly, right? We're seeing this in bond markets right now, these two layers, immediate triggers, renewed inflation anxiety, oil prices rising sharply because of the escalation in the Iran conflict, which raises the risk that central banks will have to keep rates higher or raise them further. But underneath, like, there's this much more structural problem. Governments are borrowing enormous amounts of money and investors are increasingly saying, fine, we'll finance you, but you gonna have to pay us more for it.
14: Part of the problem is that central banks haven't been increasing interest rates, and that is why bondholders are really so angry. I mean, bondholders at the moment are saying enough is enough. We know that there is inflation in the system, particularly over in the US. You say that your target is 2%, the Federal Reserve's target is 2% inflation, and you're running above that, you know, for the last 5 years. What have you been doing for the last 60 months? You haven't been increasing interest rates, or if you have, it hasn't been enough to actually tamp down on that inflation. So bondholders, particularly those people who are lending the US government over the long term,

0: across the world are increasingly in debt for lots of different reasons. When we were talking about interest rates, and Ellen raised that point there, we had a very interesting comment this week from the Federal Reserve Governor, Michael Barr, who spoke about what he might do at the next meeting of the world's most important central bank.
1: If trends in the data give me some confidence that inflation is moderating on a path to 2%, then I think we can take a bit more time to assess our policy stance. However, if inflation appears not to be moderating sufficiently, then I think we should act decisively to raise rates.
0: That's basically what he's saying there, isn't it, Ellen, that those rates could well go up at the next meeting in mid-September. We've got the European Central Bank meeting next week as well. They could raise rates. When you talk to businesses in Germany, what do they make of this?
2: They're all expecting rates to rise. And also we got in Jackson Hole this reassurance, right, that the market had been asking.
0: That's the big meeting where all the big central bankers of the world gathered at the end of last week.
2: Exactly. I think it became much clearer there as well that the Fed remains committed actually to its 2% inflation target. And normally you might expect that to reassure long-term bond investors, but instead long-term yields continue to rise. And I think that very much suggests that the market is worried about something bigger than just the next Fed decision, particularly, as mentioned earlier, like fiscal policy and the sheer volume of government borrowing. That's the big underlying theme here.
0: Yeah, a lot of people will be listening at home, David, and you are the smart investor, so be smart with your answer here, please, and explain to them this 2% inflation that all governments want to keep. Why is that the number? In a world where prices are going up, why not say, look, that was for the old days, why don't we have 3% now?
3: Well, that's a really good question. But I think ultimately you do need a little bit of inflation in the system. We saw what happened in Japan when they had negative inflation. Mm. The problem with having no inflation, Rahul, is you are likely to delay the purchase of anything that you want. So if I think that, you know, inflation is zero or that inflation is below zero and I need a new refrigerator, then I would say, why do I need to buy it today? Because I can wait until tomorrow and it's likely to be cheaper because inflation is negative. So I don't have to go out and buy anything. If that were to happen, then the whole economy would just come to a grinding halt because nobody would go out and buy anything. But because you know that things are going to be a little bit more expensive, say 2%, then you might say, yeah, you know, if I need something, then I will buy it today because next year is going to be 2% more expensive.
0: All right, Ellen, you did well. I thought it was a decent, smart answer there from David. Should we have a listen to somebody who does not like higher interest rates at all? You may have heard of him. He is the US President, Donald Trump.
4: We should have the lowest interest rates in the world because if we wanted to, you know, a lot of countries that are paying less interest rate only because of us, because they do business with us. If we wanted to put tariffs or stop doing, we have the right to stop doing business with them, they would go from a so-called elite country to a poverty-stricken country. So we should pay, in my opinion, the lowest interest rates anywhere in the world by far.
0: Ellen, there we go. President Trump, final thoughts from you on this one to close this bit of the program. He wants those lower interest rates. He's not going to get them, though, is he?
2: Doesn't look like it. It really looks like Kevin Walsh won't give in as easily as some other people tend to be intimidated by the president of the United States. So, no, I don't think it looks like he's going to get it.
0: No, not at the moment. But who knows? Kevin Walsh, of course, who is in charge of the US Central Bank. David, let's look at a story that you've been thinking quite a lot about this week. And I was like talking about Malaysia. When I lived in India, I used to love going to Malaysia. And it looked to me like a country that was doing pretty well. But it's got this K-shaped economy problem. Just explain briefly what that is and why Malaysia is suffering from it.
3: Okay, I think people need to, first of all, imagine the letter K.
0: And okay, so you thinking have, of it now for you, David.
3: Okay, so you have one side, well, one leg of the letter K sloping upwards, and you have the other side of the letter K sloping downwards. And what economists are saying is that many economies around the world are experiencing this K-shaped economy. Now, the one that is actually going upwards kind of reflects what is happening to the wealthy people. They are just getting richer and richer because they own assets, they probably own properties, they probably own a lot of shares. And what they're saying is that they seem to be doing okay. But the bottom leg of the letter K is the one that is sloping

0: downwards. And these are the people who are struggling at the moment. These are the ordinary people who are saying, and we go back to that word again, inflation. There is inflation in the system, and we're not really benefiting. Now, many economies, such as Malaysia, have been telling the world and their own people that the economy is doing great. They're growing at about 5.6% a year. And yet there are people out there who are saying, well, I'm not feeling any of this at the moment. And so when they had three state elections in Malaysia, the ruling party, well, they lost very badly. And so now the Malaysian government is, well, I think they've just woken up and smelt the coffee. And they're saying, we need to do, Malaysian coffee is very good, by the way.
1: It is very
0: and
1: nice.
0: So, it is very nice. And so what they're saying is we need to do something, because otherwise we're going to be voted out of power the next time around.
1: That is the issue, isn't it? That is the issue that many people are looking at across the world at the moment. It's deciding most elections. You know, we use that phrase, cost of living, a lot on programmes like this. But when, as you're right, when people are going to vote everywhere, that is the number one issue. It's Taking Stock on Business Daily from the BBC World Service. Today we have David, who, of course, is in Singapore, and we have Ellen, who is based in Germany. Let us move on now to our heroes and villains section. We're just going to have a villain this week, because that's what we're feeling like. We feel like it's a villain week, not a hero week. And Ellen, tell us your villain of the week. And I actually think I may have been somebody who did this to you actually recently, but go on, tell our listeners what it is.
2: Well, my villain this week is the culture of unnecessarily slow email replies. And yes, I realize this is an almost comically German choice of villain complaining about inefficiency. And I didn't mean you, Rahul, so don't worry.
1: I did respond a little slowly to an email that Helen sent.
2: But just in general, I mean, I don't mean that everybody should be permanently glued to their inbox, but I mean this strange ritual of opening an email, reading it, flagging it, snoozing it, coming back to it like 2 hours, 2 weeks, 2 months later, as if you need to check whether it has developed any new ideas in your absence. And I think there actually is a real productivity point underneath us. Every time we reopen it, we have to load the problem back into our brain. Meanwhile, somebody else may be waiting for the decision before they can move on.
1: David, if I send you an email, how quickly would you respond? Because I know you never stop working. So are you constantly on your phone just looking at all those emails coming in? And when Ellen emails you, will you be back with her in a few minutes? Or will you be like me and it might take days to respond?
0: Well, if it's from you, Rahul, or if it's from Ellen, I would respond straight away.
1: That's the right answer. That's the right. Do you believe him, Ellen? Do you believe him? That's the big question.
0: Yes, or if it's from your producer, I would. If it's from your producer, I would respond straight away. But if it's from somebody else and I just think, well, you know, this can actually sort of wait until tomorrow, then I probably wouldn't respond straight away. So that would be my answer to your very, very difficult question.
1: Well, we like honesty, David. And the one thing we can say about you is you are always honest on this program. Now, somebody who must have got a lot of emails this week and hopefully responded to some of them is John Turner, who, of course, has taken up as Apple's CEO. He's got quite a big job on his plate. A lot of people think Apple needs a new product. Of course, the iPhone, the latest one, could be foldable, will be launched next week. David, what do you think is the biggest challenge facing John Turner at the moment? I mean, Apple's doing pretty well.
0: Well, Apple is doing very well. And as a shareholder in Apple, I am quite pleased with what Tim Cook has actually done. I was kind of skeptical in the very beginning because I thought nobody could possibly fill Steve Jobs' shoes. But Tim Cook has. And Tim Cook has done a sterling job for the company. I think what people want now is more. And you were talking about that foldable phone. I remember when they were first talking about the foldable phone, and I thought, what the devil is this? What can be possibly be so interesting about a foldable phone? And apparently, there was somebody in the marketing department who sent an email to somebody in the development department of one of the big telephone makers. They wanted an affordable phone, not a foldable phone. And so the people misread the email, and so they started developing this thing called a foldable phone. But anyway, I think that is going to be the big thing.
2: Yeah, that's going to be exciting. What I also find fascinating is that Turner is like an engineer, but some of the hardest problems he inherits may have relatively little to do with engineering. Of course, he has to keep Apple innovative and competitive in AI, but he also has to manage supply chain diversification, US-China tensions, tariffs, and increasingly tough regulation also here in Europe. So it seems he's not just taking over a technology company, he's taking over like a geopolitical balancing act. Of course, he will still have Tim Cook on his side, partly for that. I said this is why he is staying around as executive chairman, and Apple explicitly said that part of his role will involve continuing to engage with policymakers around the world. I guess it tells you something about what Apple itself considers strategically important.
0: I heard that Tim Cook is going to be upstairs in the same building. So therefore, I think he'll be watching very carefully what is going on downstairs.
1: I know.
0: Can you imagine you've been appointed to replace your boss, and your boss is upstairs, and he's actually watching you? I mean, it must feel so uncomfortable when something like that happens.
1: Do you know what? I think that's the sort of thing we need to have above you, David, sometimes. Somebody keeping a very, very close eye on what you're up to. Right, we're going to speed through because we've had a great program, but not long to go. Next week, this is happening. Elton John returns to the stage to headline day 4 of Rock in Rio. But this comes after he announced his retirement and had stated his final show, the Farewell to Yellow Brick Road Tour in Stockholm, would be his last ever one in 2023. Would you be a bit annoyed, David, if you'd have been to that show in Stockholm and suddenly he's performing in Rio?
0: No, I don't. You know, I quite like Elton John, but I think the point is... he doesn't want to let the sun go down on him.
1: Right? Oh, dear.
0: And he wants everybody to know that he's still standing. And so, therefore, he's going to have these farewell shows, I think, for a very long time to come. So those were my two puns for the show, right?
1: They were very good. And if you'd have done another one, I think we may have had to end it there and then. Ellen, I mean, there was this famous thing with the Motley Crue, wasn't there, where they actually called it their last ever tour and then toured again afterwards. That's not done, is it?
2: Yeah, I think David really has a point here. It is good when you know, like, when you should let the sun go down. It's... There is something to be said about dying with your boots on, as they say. On the one hand, it's admirable, right? Not to sit on your sofa, but to work for as long as you can. But in some instances, you wonder if there is a little bit too much attachment to the past. And
1: You know what? We started the program talking about money. I would imagine that Elton John has been paid a lot of money. The sun has come down on this program. I want to say thank you to David, as always. Thank you to Ellen for guiding us through some of those topics. Remember to subscribe to Business Daily wherever you get your podcast. And we'll be back with Taking Stock at the same time next week.
3: BBC World Service, and now history told by the people who were there. It's Witness History with me, Rena Stanton-Sharma. In 1968, American television boldly went where it had never gone before, broadcasting what's claimed to be the country's first interracial kiss in a TV programme. The locking of lips was between Captain Kirk of the starship USS Enterprise and Communications Officer Lieutenant Uhura in Star Trek. Set on board a space exploration vessel, the crew were on a mission to explore strange new worlds and seek out new life civilizations in the 23rd century. The late Nichelle Nichols, who played Uhura in the cult series, was one of the first black women to be featured on American TV in a non-subservient role.
4: We had been doing so well in this 23rd century that the scripts, which had to be approved by the network, NBC, was approved without anyone thinking about it, because it was Uhura. Well, it was originally written for Uhura and Spock.
5: Oh, you wouldn't want to. At this point, you want to kiss him.
3: Nichelle was chatting to Nikki Campbell in 1995.
4: I would have been delighted to kiss Leonard Nimoy. When Bill saw the script, he said, "Hey, wait a minute! If anybody's going to kiss Nichelle, I mean Uhura."
5: It's me.
4: Somebody had to do it. This was a very, very sensuous, handsome man.
3: That sensuous, handsome man was William Shatner, who played the captain. Leonard Nimoy was Spock, a science officer who was half Vulcan, with black upturned eyebrows and pointed pixie-like ears. He was famous for the Vulcan salute.
6: What do you call those?
7: I call them ears.
8: Pointed-eared hobgoblin!
3: Star Trek was first broadcast in 1966, during America's civil rights movement. A black woman character who wasn't a maid or in a minor role was a rare sight on the telly.
9: I'm connecting the bypass circuit now, sir. If it isn't done just right, I could blow the entire communication system. It's very delicate work, sir.
10: I can think of no one better equipped to handle it, Miss Uhura.
3: And Gene Roddenberry, who created the show, wanted to make a statement by writing a black officer into the control room known as the bridge. Nichelle explained on the Gloria Hunniford show in 1995 how her character came about.
4: I had no concept of what it was going to be. They had done the pilots, which I was not in, and when the show finally sold, Gene Roddenberry told the network that he wanted to make a small change on the bridge. He wanted to add some color. And and they thought he was going to paint the bridge another color or change a costume. And when they saw me, they went, whoa, what's going on here? They weren't ready for a woman or a black woman on the bridge just yet, I suppose.
11: So was it actually a very controversial decision at that
4: Yes,
11: time?
4: It was a very controversial decision at first. So Gene said, when they said, we thought you were going to change a costume, make a costume, he says, that's a good idea. I don't like her in the green costume. So he literally changed my costume to red.
11: So no pointy ears.
4: No pointy ears.
11: Just that earpiece.
4: Yeah.
3: Nichelle actually considered quitting early on, but it was a chance meeting with civil rights leader Dr. Martin Luther King who convinced her to stay, because of the huge significance of her role. She was also supported by Roddenberry, as she told Professor Richard Clay in 2017.
12: He was one of the most brilliant men on the planet. And if somebody came up and said, that doesn't make sense, he'd hold a conference with them. And he said, that comes from your limited point of view. I'm talking about the big picture.
13: What were his ideals like?
12: In a word, we are one.
13: Your performances are so strong, partly because you really feel the message
12: exactly.
13: That Gene Roddenberry's sharing.
12: Absolutely. Because we were doing something that we really believed in, and you had something to hold on to hold up.
3: Just a year earlier, in 1967, a law banning interracial marriage was lifted by the US Supreme Court. And only months before this broadcast, a TV scandal erupted when British singer Petula Clark touched the arm of black actor and musician Harry Belafonte during a duet. The show's sponsor insisted it be cut, but the American program makers refused, sparking international headlines. So you'd think an actual kiss would blow people's minds.
14: I'm so frightened, Captain. I'm so very frightened.
15: That's the way they want you to feel. Makes them think that they're alive.
12: And they sent, when the kiss went on, you know, this was an interracial thing. And I simply said, yeah, because that's what my whole family is. They wrote my life.
3: Michelle's paternal grandfather was a white man from America's South who married a black woman. She explained the storyline of that famous episode that was called Plato's Stepchildren in her interview with Gloria Hunniford.
4: Captain Kirk and Spock are beamed down on a planet, and they have ulterior motives for the crew of the Enterprise. And they beam down Uhura and Nurse Chapel. And for their own amusement, they dress them as goddesses, like mine is like a Cleopatra, and the men as well, and put them in an arena, and through their kinetic powers, which they can force you, presumably, to do something against your will, attempt to make us make love before them in this vast arena like the Roman gods that they fashioned themselves after. And ours was to resist forcing us to do anything to their liking. And thus the trauma of Uhura and Captain Kirk embracing and speaking about how dare they do this to us. And finally, dramatically, he clenches her in his arms and they yield.
11: And was the kiss good?
4: He's a good kisser.
3: In her autobiography, Nichelle revealed that they ended up filming two versions, one with an on-screen kiss and one with the kiss taking place off-screen, but they deliberately messed up the lines on that one, so the shot with the kiss would have to be used. But it wasn't until 1993 that British audiences would get to see that kiss, because the sadistic treatment towards the characters was deemed unsuitable for its early evening TV slot. Star Trek would become a worldwide cultural phenomenon, airing in 120 countries by the late 1970s.
11: Was there an outcry in the States at the time? Was it a very, you know, racist thing that we
4: only
11: talk about?
4: The networks were really concerned about putting it on because of the Southern market, what the South might think, that they would not show it. And oddly enough, the entire country showed it, and they received the largest amount of fan mail we'd ever received to that point, and it was almost all very positive.
3: Nichelle Nichols was a trailblazer. She was even recruited by NASA to encourage more women and African Americans to become astronauts. She died in 2022. This episode of Witness History was presented by me, Rina Stanton-Sharma, using BBC Archive and clips from Star Trek, which was produced by Desi Lu Productions and Paramount Television.
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17: Where we'll be discussing the potential detection of dark matter. 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So, is this the real deal or just not enough data to be excited about yet?
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18: Welcome to the newsroom. I'm Jenna Jaleo. Two men are rescued from a tunnel in Nepal more than a week after flash floods killed well over 1,000 people. Argentina's President Milei threatens to sanction oil firms which drill near the Falkland Islands or the Malvinas.
19: The Falkland Islands are Argentinian. If today Argentina doesn't implement international law in a few months, the UK could take control of the oil reserves.
18: The German car giant Volkswagen is to cut tens of thousands of jobs in the face of growing Chinese competition. And...
20: I really am going to appreciate what I've been given. I'm not super religious, but I have been praying day and night to get this. And here I am. It's unbelievable.
18: We hear how a genetically modified pig kidney kept a man alive for a record 9 months as he waited for a human transplant. That's after this bulletin.
21: BBC News with Danielle Yawowiecka. Two workers have been rescued alive from a blocked hydropower tunnel in Nepal, 9 days after they were trapped by debris from a deadly flash flood that devastated an area on the border with Tibet. More than 1,200 people are known to have died in the floods that hit when part of a glacier collapsed last week. The BBC's Fanindra Dahal has been following the rescue operation from Nepal's capital, Kathmandu.
22: One was a mechanical engineer and another was a mechanical foreman. They have been airlifted to Kathmandu for treatment. We have been told that one has sustained minor injuries, while the other is kept in intensive care unit because of his wounds on legs and waist. Officials yesterday told me that they were active in conducting rescue operations in at least 7 tunnels of different power stations.
21: The British government has reasserted its position on the Falkland Islands, saying the archipelago in the South Atlantic will remain a British overseas territory for as long as its inhabitants wish. Earlier, the Argentine president, Javier Milei, threatened to impose sanctions on companies that participate in the exploitation of oil around the territory. Simon MacDonald is the former head of the British Foreign Office. He says the island's small population, which has previously voted overwhelmingly to stay British, is costing the UK huge amounts of money.
0: They have no incentive ever to change their minds, even though it's costing the Brits about £500 million per year. So I think this absolute lock that they have is something that needs to be looked at again. And the geography needs to be looked at again. As President Trump says, this is a group of islands a long, long way from the United Kingdom.
21: Giorgia Meloni's government has become the longest serving in Italy since it became a republic after the Second World War. She's the country's first female prime minister. Clizia Sala reports.
1: Giorgia Meloni has been in office for nearly 4 years, at the head of a coalition led by her hard-right Brothers of Italy party. She's led a period of unprecedented political stability for Italy, a country that has seen 68 governments in 80 years. Her strong opinions were initially met with unease in some quarters internationally, but she soon built strong relations with the European Commission chief Ursula von der Leyen. Within Italy, her supporters say she's boosted employment and implemented stricter fiscal discipline, but critics claim that her government has survived by neglecting vital structural reforms.
21: Cuba's government has announced a new batch of free market reforms amid a US oil blockade and a deepening economic crisis. Cuban companies can now open bank accounts abroad without state authorization. The rule changes also allow foreign companies to hire employees without going through state employment agencies. You're listening to the World News from the BBC. Efforts are continuing in northern Tanzania to extinguish a fire that's broken out on the slopes of Mount Kilimanjaro, Africa's highest peak. A Tanzanian National Parks official has told the BBC that it's not yet clear how it started. Mount Kilimanjaro, which is important for its biodiversity and for tourism, has seen other damaging wildfires in recent years. Two psychiatrists in New Zealand have been authorised to prescribe pharmaceutical-grade MDMA to patients with post-traumatic stress disorder. New Zealand is the second country, after Australia, to approve the use of the drug, which is often associated with raves. One of the psychiatrists said it could aid therapy for PTSD. Britain's right-wing Reform UK party says it's investigating after two of its senior officials were filmed appearing to suggest ways of getting around electoral laws which ban foreign funding. The party denied any wrongdoing but said the two men would step down pending the investigation. Reform, which is leading in some polls, is about to begin its annual conference. Our political correspondent Joe Pike is there.
2: We have approached the two Reform aides who've recently stepped down, Dan Jukes and James Orr, for comment. They've not responded quite yet. If we step back, though, here, the problem is that this is Reform UK's annual conference, their chance to try and change the agenda and perceptions about the party. They want to talk about the first 100 days of a potential Reform UK government. Nigel Farage wants to make his big speech today, but instead a lot of questions again about the party and its funding.
21: A Scottish sea eagle has confounded experts by surviving into adulthood despite a badly broken wing. Experts monitoring the sea eagle population on the Isle of Mull didn't expect the male to survive after he fell from his nest during a storm as a chick. His parents were observed tending to their offspring while his wing healed. The bird appears to be thriving after surviving the winter solo. That's the latest BBC News.
18: You're listening to The Newsroom from the BBC World Service with me, Jeanette Jalil. We start in Nepal. That was a dramatic moment. Two workers were rescued from a hydropower tunnel in the country 9 days after devastating flash floods that have killed well over 1,000 people. The two men were lifted out of a muddy hole, with one of them on a stretcher putting his hands together as if in prayer. with thousands more people still missing in this mountain border region between Nepal and Tibet, this was a rare moment of joy. Around 40 other people are believed to be trapped in the same tunnel, and rescuers hope to save them too. Stephen McDonald told me more about this rescue.
5: Imagine what a shot in the arm this is for rescue teams on the Nepal side of the border. We're into day 10 of this emergency. I don't think many people expected that there would be any more survivors, but obviously they did, especially in these tunnels. And then to have pulled these two workers out alive, I mean, you know, I think it would give them all energy to charge on and keep going and actually look for others, because officials are saying that maybe there are as many as 40 workers in that particular part of the hydropower network, but they seem to be hopeful that they can find others later today. I mean, remarkably, to reach those workers who've come out today, they've been pumping air in and cameras, but it was just the old-fashioned call down the tunnel. Is anyone in there? And they hear these two voices come back. Yes, we are. And the Nepalese army then not only reached these two trapped workers, but got them out alive. I mean, just absolutely incredible.
18: And how about remote areas of Nepal, Stephen? Are rescuers now able to reach there? And what's the situation in Tibet, where information is much harder to get?
5: Certainly on the Tibet side of the border, the rescue does seem to have changed into an effort much more to deal with the living. So all of the information we're getting now from the People's Liberation Army is that they're testing water and food that the survivors are eating. They're putting up shelters. They're disinfecting areas. They're also looking after the psychological well-being of people who might have lost loved ones. Something else they've done is to pull together, I think, around 800 different items of people's personal belongings that they're thinking that these belongings can be attached to the missing. And on the Tibet side of the border, that's nearly 550 people. So items like torn bits of police uniforms, children's toys, personal belongings like bracelets and the like, and then they're attempting to match those with individuals. And I guess in the long run, it's the pretty grim task of determining who is or isn't coming back, and then to be able to say to those who are grieving already, yes, indeed, your family members are not coming back. They've also added, I should add, set up these two hotlines for people to call who have missing loved ones, one in English and one in Chinese. And so that's for people who specifically think that they are missing somebody in the Tibetan part of China. And I think 800 calls around by noon on Wednesday, and at least I think half of those are from people overseas, so it shows how many, amongst that nearly 550 missing, how many foreigners are missing. So that's all pretty terrible, but at least those systems have been set up to try and help people deal with this crisis.
18: Stephen McDonald. The Falkland Islands in the southern Atlantic Ocean have been at the centre of a long-running sovereignty dispute between Britain and Argentina. The islands are recognised as a British overseas territory, but the Argentines are adamant that the islands, which they call the Malvinas, belong to them. And now, after Donald Trump suggested that US support for Britain over the islands may be in doubt, the Argentine president, Javier Milei, has further raised tensions by announcing sanctions on oil firms drilling in the seas around the Falklands. His words were translated by a BBC producer.
19: The Falkland Islands are Argentinian. Because of history and because of law, there's no disagreement over it. The islands have always been part of Argentina since our origins. If today Argentina doesn't implement international law in a few months, the UK could just take control of the oil reserves under our sea.
18: Our correspondent, Will Grant, told us more.
19: Well, I do think it is the ramping up of tensions again between Argentina and the UK government over the Falklands issue. I mean, specifically, we're seeing that President Javier Milei is talking about winds of change that favour the Argentine claim to the Falklands. What he did is he started off his address to the nation, surrounded by his cabinet in the presidential palace, by saying he was going to set out to the world Argentina's position and summed it up in those four words that is so often the refrain from Argentina, Las Malvinas son Argentinas, the Falklands are Argentine, and then went on to explain why his country considers that the UK occupation, as he put it, of the Falklands was illegal, and therefore the islanders can have no right to self-determination because the land itself has been taken illegally. But the reason that he went on to talk about winds of change favouring Argentina was twofold. One is because he's going to introduce a bill in Parliament to bring sanctions against oil companies that are planning to begin exploration of an oil field, the Sea Lion oil field off the coast of the Falklands within 2 years, and the other is apparent movement or at least change within Donald Trump's view of this issue, that he said he's going to reevaluate the US position on the Falklands. The escalation rises and falls, and it happens cyclically. If ever a president in Argentina is in trouble, they turn to the Falklands issue as a way of galvanising the support of perhaps as a rallying cry to voters. And there is an election for Javier Milei next year. We shouldn't leave that out of our analysis. But at the same time, I think what's different here is whereas previously it's been about discussions of sovereignty and of self-determination and so on, this is very much about natural resources and the exploitation of natural resources. He basically said that Argentina will not allow the idea that the British government takes from under our seas the 1.7 billion barrels estimated to be in that oil field, and has announced as well the creation of a new naval base in the south. So taken all together, I do think this one is far more serious than perhaps other escalations to this point.
18: Will Grant, every year, tens of thousands of people across the world die while waiting for an organ transplant. And the kidney is by far the organ in highest demand. Now doctors say they've made a breakthrough that could help to address the donor shortage. A man in the US has received a genetically modified pig kidney, which enabled him to stay off dialysis for 9 months while he waited for a human transplant. Helena Burke has the details.
7: When 66-year-old Tim Andrews was diagnosed with end-stage kidney disease, his prognosis looked grim.
20: So it's very hard for me to get a kidney transplant from a human. In fact, it'll be 7 years or so before I would come up on the list to be able to get one. And on average, the person lives 5 years on dialysis. So I had a little bit of a shortage of time, you know. So it becomes very depressing. It really becomes very, very depressing that this is it, you know. This is how I'm going to end my life. I'm going to be going to dialysis and being tired.
7: In the US, around 100,000 people are currently waiting for a kidney, while only 25,000 transplants occur each year. And it's a similar story in many other countries. To combat the problem, Dr. Leonardo Riella from Mass General Brigham Hospital in Boston has been researching xenotransplantation, the process of using animal organs in humans. Pigs are seen as the ideal donor, as their organs are roughly the same size as humans. In an attempt to save his life, Dr. Riella offered Tim the pioneering procedure.
8: His health condition started to deteriorate. His window for getting a kidney transplant, unfortunately, was closing. And this is when we approach him with the potential of thinking about xenotransplantation as an option to perform these transplants earlier. It can serve as a bridge until Tim accumulates more time and gets to the top of the list and stays healthy enough then to get a human transplant.
7: Tim received a kidney from a genetically modified Yucatan miniature pig in January 2025. This is not the first time a pig kidney transplant has occurred, but the procedure marks the longest dialysis-free survival following a pig kidney transplant, with Tim living with the organ for 9 months. It wasn't a simple process, though. Dr. Riella says it took years to develop genetically modified Yucatan miniature pigs with humanized organs.
8: Performing xenotransplantation has been a huge challenge, in part due to the incompatibilities between the pig kidney and the human body. So the genetic edits were one of the main advancements that allow us to improve that compatibility. Therefore, improving the survival and the chances of xenotransplantation to be successful. It took years because we had to both manipulate the genes and also manipulate some of the anti-rejection medications in order for us to maximize the success of our transplant.
7: After 9 months, the pig kidney eventually failed and had to be removed. Tim then received a human kidney and is now doing well.
20: I really am going to appreciate what I've been given. I mean, I'm not super religious, but I have been praying day and night to get this and to have the strength to do this. And here I am. It's unbelievable.
7: This is also the first time someone has successfully moved from a pig kidney transplant to a human kidney transplant. Dr. Riella hopes this breakthrough will pave the way for mainstream use of xenotransplantation in the next few years.
8: We are working really hard to bring hope. And we truly feel that xenotransplantation can be an alternative for patients who don't have a living donor, where we could potentially bypass dialysis and get them to a transplant in a timely manner.
18: Dr. Leonardo Riella ending that report by Helena Burke. You're listening to The Newsroom from the BBC World Service. Germany's once mighty car industry is in crisis, in part because of growing competition from China and its cheap electric vehicles. Volkswagen is still the biggest car maker in Europe, but the company is to cut a further 50,000 jobs by the end of this decade. That would bring the total number of planned layoffs to 100,000 and could see the closure of plants in Germany. Alexander Demling is the auto correspondent for the German magazine Der Spiegel. So how big a crisis is this for Volkswagen and the German car industry as a whole?
9: The German car makers are basically, they were the most globalized companies. And now with China competing with them, they have a very big China business that's shrinking now because of the competition, because of the tariff from Donald Trump. They are in trouble. They are still profitable, but profits are decreasing, and so they need to cut workers just to bring down cost. It will be voluntary, so they have a job guarantee until 2030, and they just need to find workers that are willing to go. But still, 50,000 is a pretty big number, and they will look for retirees and people who are willing to look for another job. And this will still be a big strain on these cities, because you don't have like productive employment anymore. You have a lot of retirees. The plan for Volkswagen short term is moving production to Eastern and Southern Europe, where they have plants that are just producing more cheaply than in Germany. And I think the EU's plan is to force Chinese car makers to come to Europe to produce here. But for Germany, that is pretty dire, because the Chinese, they don't want to pay German wages and deal with German unions as well. So we're looking at shrinking German industry for years if nothing else happens. I mean, politicians are working on, for example, transforming some of these factories to defense factories. Germany is investing a lot of money into this army because of the Russian threat. And so some old car factories could become defense factories. It's just the question if all of that works. I mean, the car plants are pretty big, and for a tank plant, for example, you don't need that much workers. So either we have to do it through the invisible hand of the market and just people looking for other employment, or you have to invest much more into defense.
18: Alexander Demling of Der Spiegel. The Spanish territory of Ceuta in North Africa saw a massive influx of migrants in July. In a couple of days, around 70,000 breached the security fence separating it from Morocco or simply swam across. Although most have since returned, several thousand people still remain. There have been large protests across Spain over the government's handling of the crisis, with some accusing it of abandoning Ceuta. Now the authorities in the Spanish territory say 23 cases of sexual assault have been recorded since the mass influx of migrants. But Ceuta's chief prosecutor there says the real figure could be even higher. Shireen Al-Akras reports.
10: In a shelter in Ceuta, women and children sit under covers, trying to shield from the hot sun. They're some of the thousands who crossed into Ceuta at the end of July. Most of them told the BBC that they left their homes in search of work in Europe. But for some, reaching Ceuta took a darker turn. Sarah, not her real name, was sexually assaulted while sleeping in the forest. We've changed her name to protect her identity.
13: A married man was next to me and touched me in inappropriate places. I tried to defend myself in that situation, moved away and made sure not to go near him again. I didn't want any trouble, as there were drones overhead and soldiers nearby. I was afraid that if I tried to flee the area, the soldiers would arrest me. I was caught in a difficult dilemma. I was forced to stay there until morning, and I managed to escape.
10: There are concerns that the number of sexual assaults in the city could be higher. Ceuta's chief prosecutor says many victims have not filed a report, either out of fear or because of their current status in Ceuta.
14: Hello.
23: Hello.
14: Thank you for your time.
23: Thank you for talking.
10: Dr. Susanna Ascaso has treated several victims. The youngest, she says, was just 10 years old.
23: It's surprising for us. We are not used to that since, but it's horrible.
10: Beyond the emergency room, Dr. Ascaso is concerned, like many others in Ceuta, about how the small Spanish enclave will cope with those migrants who remain.
23: They are sleeping at the mountains and the beach and doing everything they want without any law, under any law. So I think they have to take care of them and get it to the border again, to Morocco.
10: Others, like Sabah, have stepped in to help. She's opened her home to feed migrants. We met her as she prepared food.
24: We want to help, but the conditions are dire. You see girls going through rape, sleeping in the forest. Any one of them could be my daughter, my granddaughter, or a member of my own family.
10: It's thought that there could be more than 5,000 migrants still in Ceuta. Around 1,500 of them are unaccompanied minors. Many are being housed in shelters, but some are still sleeping outside. In recent days, there's been growing tensions between migrants and locals, and the government is under growing pressure to resolve the crisis. But for now, the migrants left in the city are waiting to find out what happens next.
18: Shireen Al-Akras reporting. A BBC investigation has found that more than 80 people have been killed in a number of African countries following false claims of what's being termed genital theft. These false rumours, which are being spread on social media, allege that a simple tap on the shoulder by a stranger can cause a man's genitals to shrink or disappear. Despite repeated assurances from doctors that there's no medical basis for these claims, there have been repeated mob attacks which have left entire communities gripped by fear. One survivor is Boniface Mgala, a mechanic from southern Tanzania. Alfred Lastek went to meet him.
25: Boniface still bears the scars of the day. He nearly died in April this year. The father of four says he had gone to a restaurant for lunch with a friend when a crowd suddenly surrounded them. The crowd dragged him outside and began beating him after someone accused him of stealing another man's genitals. Within minutes, the accusation had turned into a brutal mob attack.
26: They were beating my friend over there, and I was being beaten here. We were in the ditches, and they were also throwing stones. It is until I lost consciousness. As for my friend, they took him away to a different location and killed him there.
25: Boniface regained consciousness in hospital 2 days later. Months on, he still suffers constant headaches and sometimes walks with a limp.
26: If I walk for even an hour, I struggle and I still have to be on medication. And now, my life has come to a standstill. I have closed my business. I am not working and I have no support. My children offer their sympathies and the two have always been crying.
25: Boniface says he has no idea who made the original accusations, but by then, fear had already taken hold. His priority for now is to recover fully from the injuries he suffered. Medical examinations found no evidence that anyone's genitals had disappeared. The BBC verified videos from several countries showing people being attacked after similar accusations. The rumors had spread from the Democratic Republic of Congo to Zambia, Tanzania, Mozambique, Malawi, and Kenya. As police tried to restore order, those claiming their genitals had disappeared were taken to hospital, but the violence continued. Elias Mwandobo is Tanzania's Momba District Commissioner.
3: Uchambuzi.
4: An analysis and investigation suggested that the incident was rooted in superstitious beliefs, which is linked to criminal acts. Essentially, individuals conspired to commit a crime and incite public panic for their own benefits.
25: For Boniface, the impact of that day stays with him. His injuries may heal, but the scars left by misinformation could remain for the rest of his life.
18: Alfred, Last Tech reporting. A sea eagle that became a celebrity here in Britain after unexpectedly surviving into adulthood despite suffering a badly broken wing has been spotted in the skies off the west coast of Scotland. Kinky, as he's affectionately known because of his crooked wing, was injured when he and his nest fell from a tree during a storm in 2023. This latest sighting reveals the eagle made it through the winter. Dave Sexton from the bird charity, the RSPB, says Kinky's survival is miraculous.
11: When we first saw Kinky, you know, now 3 years ago, he was dragging his wing along the shoreline, and we thought, that's it. For an eagle to get an injury and a broken wing, that's it normally, but he is a true survivor. See him again now on Mull has just upturned everything I ever thought about white-tailed eagles, that they have been able to look after this chick long after it should have fledged and long gone. But they kept going, they looked after him, and now here he is, 3 years on, and he's still with us.
18: Our science correspondent Victoria Gill has more.
12: Kinky the sea eagle, as he's affectionately known, has become something of a local celebrity on the Isle of Mull. His wing was broken when he and his nest fell from a tree during a storm back in 2023. Then, in an unprecedented display of extended sea eagle parenting, the bird's parents skipped a year's breeding season to tend for their year-old injured offspring while his wing healed. Now, with a marked bump in the limb that gives Kinky his distinctive crooked silhouette, he appears to be thriving. This latest sighting reveals Kinky survived the winter alone, but the next phase of his life, experts say, could be dangerous as he attempts to establish his own territory as an adult.
18: Victoria Gill. And that's it from this edition of The Newsroom. Thanks very much for listening.
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16: A lot of different tissue types across the human body have been analysed. Seemingly, microplastic contaminates all of these tissues.
17: Tiny fragments of plastic are now found almost everywhere. In water, in soil, and even in our bodies.
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17: I'm Claudia Hammond. Join me and a panel of experts to answer your questions about microplastics and our health. Finding out what we know and what we don't.
16: The awareness of it as an issue for human health has only been around for 6 years, really.
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29: Coming up shortly, we've been investigating the most promising potential detection of dark matter.
30: The big thing is that in our detector, we can tell if we initially hit the nucleus of the xenon atom or the electrons around it. This one looks really special because it looks like we hit a nucleus. It's a lot more energy. So this is 5 times more than where we planned our searches under the most boring types of dark matter that we were going to be looking for.
29: So how do you see dark matter? Inside Science after the news.
18: BBC News with Jane Steele. Two workers have been rescued alive from a blocked hydropower tunnel in Nepal 9 days after they were trapped by debris from a deadly flash flood that devastated an area on the border with Tibet. Nepal's energy ministry says at least 39 people are expected to be rescued from the same tunnel. The British government has reasserted its position on the Falkland Islands, saying they will remain a British overseas territory for as long as its inhabitants wish. The comments come after the Argentine president, Javier Milei, threatened to sanction companies that participate in the exploitation of resources around the territory. Giorgia Meloni's government has become Italy's longest serving since it became a republic after the Second World War. In nearly 4 years as prime minister, she's led a period of unprecedented political stability. The British government is set to approve a controversial new gas field off the coast of northeast Scotland. The Jackdaw project was first approved in 2022, but was delayed by a legal ruling. Officials in Singapore say 52 of its citizens have been arrested in China for suspected involvement in pyramid schemes and related offences. Singaporean police and foreign ministry officials said they were detained in Guangxi in southern China. Two psychiatrists in New Zealand have been authorised to prescribe pharmaceutical-grade MDMA to patients with post-traumatic stress disorder. The move makes it only the second country after Australia to approve the use of the drug, the active ingredient in what's commonly known as ecstasy. A Scottish sea eagle that confounded experts by surviving into adulthood after suffering a badly broken wing has been spotted in the skies above Scotland's west coast. The bird, which has a noticeable kink in its wing, appears to be thriving. The latest sighting reveals it survived the winter alone. BBC News.
29: Welcome to Inside Science from the BBC World Service. I'm Roland Peace, standing in for Tom Whipple, who's off recording a future episode at one of my favourite places, CERN, home of the Large Hadron Collider, where they discovered the Higgs boson, and where they hope to uncover many more secrets of the stuff of the universe. Though we've got our own mysterious stuff to talk about, dark matter, which has frustrated physicists for decades. We've also got hope for corals, increasingly endangered in this warming planet, but hope in the form of probiotic therapy. Also, veteran environmental journalist Fred Pearce has reasons to be cheerful.
0: When I was a young journalist, we were talking about acid rain. Nobody much talks about that now because we fixed it. Lead in petrol, we fixed that. So we have quite a good track record of being able to address problems.
29: Well, you can find out more about that later in the programme. Also, I'm joined by Kit Yates, Professor of Maths at Bath University, ever watchful of what's going on in the world of science. Thanks for joining us, Kit. What have you got for us?
1: Yeah, so I'm going to be telling you a little bit about a new method of dating artefacts, and I'm going to be telling you about polygons on Saturn.
29: Polygons, polygos, Polly, here we are. The quest for dark matter just got interesting. On Tuesday at 3 in the afternoon, researchers on an international project called LZ reported they'd seen a ping in their detector some years ago that, after a lot of scrutiny, looked different from all the other thousands of pings they'd recorded and might just be the signature of a piece of dark matter passing through an underground mine in South Dakota. The embarrassment for physicists is there's six times as much dark matter as there is the normal atomic stuff that we're made of and which is studied at places like CERN. Astronomers know about it, they can see its effect on the motions of galaxies. And yet here on Earth, despite decades of increasingly ambitious experiments, there's been no sign of what it might be. One of the early experiments hunting the stuff was a detector sitting in a mine at Bulby on the Yorkshire coast called Zeppelin, the Z in LZ, whose operators later teamed up with the Lux collaboration in South Dakota and have been waiting for something to happen since 2021, rewarded now with a single inexplicable ping from inside their 7-ton detector. Kimberly Palladino, Professor of Physics at Oxford and also a member of that LZ collaboration, explained to me that when you're looking for something as mysterious as dark matter, you have to start with some assumptions about what it might be.
30: Dark matter could be a lot of things, and the type that I particularly look for is some sort of tiny thing that has mass but no electric charge and no other known forces except gravity acting on it, but there could be novel forces, and it could interact with things like the Higgs boson. So we know about it from gravity, but, you know, in our heads, it's this tiny, tiny billiard ball, usually, that bounces into things, but doesn't interact with magnetism or light or charge for the most part.
29: And it's the most passive sort of experiment, then, that you do with this, is you just fill a vat with atoms and hope that one day one of these billiard balls will ping off one of those atoms.
30: Yes. And so we build a very special vat in that we don't want there to be other regular things bouncing around in it. So we make sure we make it with low radioactivity materials. We put it deep underground. We put vetoing detectors around it. And we use a target material that had very little residual radioactivity in it, liquid xenon. And then indeed, we do just wait. But there's a lot of effort in that waiting.
29: Well, yeah. I mean, I suppose a rare event, when it happens, you've got to try and make sure that you don't miss it and that you get some information. And that, when it happens, in, as I understand it, in this case, was actually back in June 2023.
30: Exactly. It was back in 2023. And we really started looking at this data set in 2024. And so we've been doing analysis on it for quite a long time.

what we see are flashes of light in our detector. And some of this light comes from xenon giving off scintillation light. So immediately when xenon gets hit, we see a flash of light. And then in our detector, we put a big electric field and we extract electrons from the detector out into some gas where it makes more light.

0: What was it that about this one that you said, yeah, this is, you know, this is intriguing?
1: Well, that 1700 is, we see even more than that. That's even after some cuts against kind of really boring things. In our detector, we can tell if we initially hit the nucleus of the xenon atom or the electrons around it. And luckily, most of the types of things that are natural backgrounds for us, being electrons and high energy photons called gamma rays, they're always going to interact with the electrons first. And so those 1700 events were that type. This one looks really special because it looks like we hit a nucleus. And not only did we hit a nucleus, but we hit it with a lot more energy.
0: Right, so it's a kind of head-on smack of some sort, you think.
1: A bash, yeah. So it looks like the equivalent of 250 keV of the energy in nuclear recoils. And this is a number that doesn't make much sense, but for our types of low energy searches, this is a lot of energy. It's very little for the big high-energy particle physics colliders. But for the types of searches we do, our previous on dark matter searches really went up to about 50 keV in nuclear recoil energies. This is five times more than where we even, you know, planned our searches under the most boring types of dark matter that we were going to be looking for.
0: So, well, this goes to something. I mean, this experiment has been running since, I don't know, this has been running for a few years, I guess.
1: It's been running since 2021.
0: And there have been experiments, smaller experiments like this going back decades?
1: Yes, multiple decades.
0: I mean, my point is, it feels like we've been waiting an awful long time for anything to happen.
1: We have, and that maybe lends itself to thinking that this is a signal that it is a more rare, more unexpected one. We have no idea. It's in my head, I have that old pop song, one is the loneliest number. We just can't tell with one event. And it's the strangeness of statistics.
0: At the moment, can you tell anything about what this dark matter particle might be, if that is what you've recorded? Is it something that's light, like an electron, or something that's sort of about the same mass, let's say, as a proton?
1: This is going to be much heavier. So at least kind of over kind of 200 times the mass of a proton, might be even more, like 1,000 times the mass of a proton. So it's a much heavier type of dark matter. And I think this is also why the particle physics community is really excited for this, because it links a lot more with the types of dark matter models that the collider experiments at CERN could look for.
0: And indeed, I've seen already theorists coming out with great descriptions that this might be something like a Higgs xeno. Look it up on Wikipedia if you want to find out more. That was Kimberly Palladino of Oxford University, and also of the LZ collaboration and of a proposed successor project called XLZD, which might take up residence at Bulby Mine in Yorkshire. Anyway, it's an excellent week for us to have on hand a mathematician, Kit Yates from Bath University, to talk about the statistics of these experiments. Because, Kit, you know, a single ping is, for me, more like an anecdote than data. But Kimberly seemed to think you can make out more from it than just that.
2: Yeah, so and the scientists who are doing these experiments suggest that they might see an event like this just purely due to known background processes, so non-dark matter processes, on average, once every 200 times they run this experiment. So a 0.5% chance of this result happening, even if no dark matter were detected. So, you know, to put that into context, it's like tossing a coin eight times in a row and you get eight heads. That's the sort of unlikeliness that we're talking about if the coin is genuinely fair. It's unlikely, but it's not impossible. And like you say, one event just isn't really quite enough. So the way that dark matter is likely to be confirmed is if they see similar results in the same facility or even better at other facilities around the world, which will give them more confidence that this wasn't just a fluke.
0: Well, I could tell that Kimberly is certainly pretty excited by the fact they'd detected anything. So, well, fingers crossed for them. So, while we're thinking of such cosmic things, Kit, one of the stories you've brought along involves mathematical figures in space.
2: Yeah, exactly. So for a long time, decades, in fact, scientists have known about a seemingly mysterious hexagon that encircles the North Pole of Saturn. It's this remarkably stable six-sided phenomenon, should we say, which has persisted since at least when it was first spotted by the Voyager mission in 1981, so over 40 years now. And there are lots of competing hypotheses about how the hexagon on the North Pole developed. But interestingly, if you read the Wikipedia page for the Saturn hexagon, that has its own Wikipedia page, if you read it a couple of days ago, you would have read that there is no corresponding hexagon on Saturn's South Pole. But a paper just came out this week in the journal Science Advances, which reports the discovery of a 10

0: sided or decagonal atmospheric wave encircling Saturn's south polar region. So the authors first spotted this in 2023 using the Hubble Space Telescope, and by 2025 it was well enough established to be visible from ground-based observatories.
1: As a mathematician, you must be absolutely fascinated by the idea that these sort of regular shapes. I could imagine some kind of circular wind or cloud pattern doing that, but having corners in it seems bizarre.
0: Yeah, that's exactly the question that fascinated me. Why does Saturn have these polygonal waves? And the answer is because the planet is rotating and it causes a jet stream to form, very much like the familiar jet streams that we have on Earth. You know, we have one which encircles the North Pole and another half the world away encircling the South Pole. And people probably know the jet stream isn't just one continuous jet of wind that blows from east to west. The wind path actually meanders in sort of large north-south oscillations called Rossby waves. And this is what gives us our sort of variable weather patterns in the UK and much of the rest of the Northern Hemisphere. And actually the same thing's happening on Saturn, only on Saturn the jet stream is really narrow and strong because Saturn rotates very quickly. So instead of looking like a looping wave, the peaks and troughs get flattened out and they look like a polygon when they're viewed from above. And those corners aren't actually sharp corners, they're just the peaks of the wave, and they're actually in reality quite smooth, but they just look sharp because of the huge scale of the wave.
1: You're listening to Inside Science from the BBC World Service. Tell us what science you think we should be investigating. Our email address is insidescience@bbc.co.uk. Now, probiotics are all the rage in help yourself health. Bacteria in yogurts typically that boost the vitality of the microbiome in your gut that sits there doing good things for us. The surprising news this week is that probiotics may also be good for corals, which are increasingly being denuded and threatened with extinction by bleaching events triggered by recurrent marine heat waves. When I called microbiologist turned ecologist Erica Santoro, who's been testing the probiotic treatment on reefs in the Red Sea, I had to confess I'd never even thought about the possibility of a coral microbiome.
2: Every single organism on planet hosts bacteria and other microorganisms. This is not different in the ocean as well. So the corals also host a big amount of bacteria and microalgae. So it is a big mix and soup of other microorganisms that live together with these coral hosts. So we call these a holobiont because they actually work together and evolve together as well.
1: You mentioned there the microalgae, and these actually live inside the coral animals and give them the colour, but also help power them through photosynthesis. But when there's a heat wave, they get lost, don't they, from the corals, and that's a trouble.
2: The coral itself, they are translucent. So the tissue are not the colour that we see, but that is given by this microalgae that lives inside the coral tissue. So they host the microalgae inside, and the microalgae produce a lot of compounds that are going to be used by the corals and as nutrient. In exchange, the coral is protecting this microalgae. The thing that happens when there is any stress, like the temperatures are raising in the ocean, there is a trigger which like cause a lot of stress in the microalgae. They produce a lot of compounds that are stressful for everybody, including the coral host. And a couple of process can happen there that these algae can be expelled by the host, that they can escape. The cell can just like break apart, and like this mutualistic relationship, they just break up.
1: But somewhere along the way, you thought that there was some way that using probiotics, in other words, adding extra bacteria to unhealthy coral would help them.
2: Yes, so the idea here is we look at the coral and try to understand the beneficial relationships that exist between the coral and the microorganisms, and we isolate and manipulate those beneficial ones. Not giving anything that is extra or different to the coral, but something that's already native to them.
1: I mean, I'm wondering how you do this, because it's a bit different from taking a teaspoon of yogurt. So what's the process?
2: Currently, we are doing this in the ocean. So we are upscaling from the lab setups and bringing to the field. We culture those beneficial cells. We increase them in number and put them in some syringes and apply on top of the coral. So this is going to create kind of a cloud of beneficial bacteria on top of those colonies. And we apply these often, so we guarantee that those corals are going to actually uptake those bacteria that we are offering to them.
1: What difference did you see between the treated and the not treated coral?
2: So we observe, first of all, some proxies that are related to coral health. One of them, and observing like how good they are doing this photosynthesis, and observe this were decreasing along the time when we don't treat them. But when we apply the probiotics with time, they were actually recovering. They were actually having like a better photosynthesis in those colonies that were treated with probiotics. So we saw a good result.
1: I mean, if you are seeing these corals being more resilient, so presumably somehow these bacteria are being taken up by the corals, but do you actually have any idea of what they're doing that makes the symbiosis with the microalgae and so on? How does it all work?
2: Yeah, that's also like one of our questions. But what we know so far, they are probably working on kind of de-stressing a little bit the coral. So when there is like this bleaching or some thermal stress, there's a lot of reactive oxygen species that are produced by these microalgae that makes this relationship and the whole holobiont like very stressed. They don't have time to recover and to kind of buffer those reactive oxygen species. And those bacteria can actually buffer that. They produce some enzymes and some products that can actually buffer this. So this is one mechanism. Another mechanism is these those strains that we select, they really they can fight against some pathogens. So when we have like some stress moments, like the microbiome of those corals, they can change and get unbalanced. That means that some opportunistic bacteria that live necessarily in the microbiome can increase in numbers. But those probiotic strains can fight against those pathogenic and opportunistic ones and can kind of reduce them in numbers.
1: Corals in the world cover a greater area than just the United Kingdom. This would be, if it became practical, a huge effort. What are the steps before you even get that far?
2: We have been observing like this positive effect and beneficial effect in different coral species for different reasons, to protect against bleaching, mortality, even like against diseases. So we are really getting excited about like the results, and we see that it really works. Now, I think our question is not if it has an effect or not, but how to apply this in a big scale.
1: Erica Santoro is based at King Abdullah University of Science and Technology, and the results of her experiments were just shared in the journal Cell Reports. And we're continuing with a tone of optimism here on Inside Science with the book Despite It All, a handbook for climate hopefuls, with the UN Environment Programme declaring that the idea of limiting global warming to 1.5 degrees is now a busted flush, and CO2 being pumped into the atmosphere as fast as ever, maybe we need to think about what progress the human race has made in protecting the planet. And that's what veteran environmental journalist Fred Pearce has attempted in this short tome, one of six works on the shortlist for the Royal Society's coveted Trivedi Science Book Prize. Challenge one for Fred was to sum up his book in just half a minute.
3: I've spent 40 years reporting on the bad news of the environment, and there's a lot of very bad news, but these things are still in our own hands, and we sometimes forget that. I think many environmentalists become overtaken by the scale of the problems, and they give up, really. Either that or other people just think there's no problem. But actually, there's all to play for. There are many doors that we can push that will open, whether they're technical fixes or simply the ability of nature to come back. It's one of the things that I find myself reporting more and more. Given half a chance, given a bit of spare ground, it will come back. It will restore itself. And there's something joyous about that.
1: I have to say, Fred, you know, having read your reporting over the years, as you say, in the past it used to be this river is running dry, this forest is dying, this species is no longer... Are you actually the same Fred Pearce, or have you been taken over? Is this the wisdom of age?
3: Well, maybe it is the wisdom of age, but it's the wisdom perhaps of thinking, well, we have no alternative but to fix these things, and we have to look for the things that will work. Now, none of this says that the problems that we face aren't really serious, whether it's climate change or biodiversity loss or the many other things that we talk about so much. But we have to look for solutions. We don't really have any other option.
1: I mean, one of the chapters tackles the population time bomb and the idea that there were going to be too many people, and that was a massive issue back in the 80s and 90s of the last century. And in a sense, your message seems to be that actually birth rates are coming down without all the aggressive interventions that were being discussed back then.
3: Yes, I mean, I remember going to conferences in the 1980s where environmentalists were saying we have to force people not to have babies, you know, have to be draconian population policies. But what we've subsequently learned is that people have voluntarily, without any of those horrible population policing activities, have brought down their own birth rates, their own fertility rates, really because most people have discovered that in the old days, you had to have four or five children to be sure that two would get to grow up and produce the next generation. Now, with much better health services all over the world and much better hygiene, most people only need two. So there's a positive story here. Without being Pangloss about this, we can make things better.
1: The other side of this equation is the ecosystems. Again, in your book, you often talk about the resilience of ecosystems if they are left alone to do their own thing rather than intervening.
3: Yeah, I've looked quite a lot at the people talk about reforesting the world. Clearly, we've lost a lot of forests. Clearly, that's done a huge amount of damage to the climate and to biodiversity and many other things. It's a major issue. But we can have more trees. We are having more trees. And very often, I think that's going to happen not by having a mass spree of planting, but simply giving nature room to regrow. I've seen it in North America. The Appalachians, in fact, are a great example, because that was more or less deforested to destruction 100 years ago. And now there's a huge regrowth that's been going on, and the great majority of that has been natural regrowth. But we begin to see that in parts of the tropics as well. Even in the Amazon, you'll see the trees come back, given half a chance. Look, there are technical fix stories as well. I mean, there's a big chapter in the book about how, well, again, when I was a young journalist, we weren't just talking about population bomb. We were talking about acid rain. Nobody much talks about that now because we fixed it. Lead in petrol, we fixed that. The ozone hole, we haven't fixed that, but we're on the way to fixing that. So we have quite a good track record of being able to address problems when we deal with it. And maybe we're on the way to doing the same thing with climate change.
1: Along with all your travels, a huge number of anecdotes in the book. Is there one that sort of, at the time, you thought was hopeless, beyond repair, and actually you've seen that it sort of encapsulates your optimism?
3: I encapsulate my optimism. Actually, I think in the climate change story, because it is the biggest story. It's the one that involves everybody and everywhere. And I remember going to the Earth Summit in 1992, where all the world's leaders were there, and they passed the climate change convention, which said we were going to prevent dangerous climate change. Well, we haven't done that. But right then, they didn't know how they were going to do it. Wind turbines were just a few kind of windmills on a hill in California. Solar power was something for powering satellites where you had no other option. And nobody talked about electric vehicles at all. And now all those are mainstream and cheap and becoming the dominant technologies. If you'd asked me in 1992 whether in three decades or so we would have got as far as we have, I'm not sure that I would have thought we would. We're not there, but it is a surprise to me how far we've got.
1: Fred Pearce on his Hopeful Despite It All, which is published by Granta. Kit, despite my inner Eeyore, I really couldn't help being swept up by Fred's optimism. There is a place, I guess, for accentuating the positive as opposed to dwelling on despair.
0: Yeah, I think we all need a little bit of that. And what I thought was really interesting is the idea that we need these optimists as well as the pessimists. You know, we need the pessimists to highlight the problem and the optimists to provide the hope. Because I think if you go too far down the doom spiral of pessimism, then you get to the point where you believe there's no hope, which causes inaction. It's a sort of positive feedback loop, like a vicious circle. But I think it's also important to note that optimism isn't the same as denial. So suggesting we don't need to do anything because everything's fine, because that also leads to inaction. So I think, yeah, being optimistic about the potential to fix climate change isn't the same as denying its impact or its potential if left unchecked.
1: Keep on trying. Yeah, absolutely. Before we finish, Kit, you've got one more story for us.
0: Yeah, this is about dating artefacts. So our listeners will probably be aware of a number of different ways of detecting art forgeries by determining the age of the artefact. Through like radiocarbon dating, it works for things like canvases or frames on paintings which contain organic matter. But what if the artwork isn't a painting, but it's a sculpture? What if it's made of clay? Well, there's a technique published this week in the Proceedings of the National Academy of Sciences. It's based on a technique which uses the magnetism of the particles in the clay. So the idea is that the magnetic field of the large particles in a clay artifact, if it were fired today, they would point to where the Earth's magnetic North Pole is today. But if something was fired, you know, 800,000 years ago, if we were doing things like that back then the Earth's magnetic field was reversed then, and its magnetism would point towards the South Pole, where the magnetic North was then. But on its own, that isn't enough, because if you change the orientation of the artefact, then that would change the direction of the magnetism.
1: I was going to say, just have to turn it around and Bob's your uncle.
0: Exactly, right. So that's not enough. But fortunately, the magnetism of the smaller particles of clay never actually really settles, but instead it accumulates, keeping a sort of record of the magnetic field they've experienced over time. But this accumulated magnetism can be erased by gently heating the object. But the key is that the longer it's been around, the higher the temperature you need to erase that accumulated magnetism. So by heating the object and determining whether this, what's called viscous remnant magnetism, has been erased or not, you can determine how old the object is. The higher the temperature required to erase it, the older the object.
1: I mean, if they tried this on actual artifacts from the past?
0: Yeah, they have. They've got a couple of nice pictures actually with the paper where they've tested older artifacts and a more recent artifact. And the researchers are hopeful that they can start using this method for museums to, you know, apply to articles which are of debated authenticity, and even as evidence in trials about alleged forgery of these sorts of artifacts.
1: Well, they probably won't find anything that old to date in my house. I'm sure it'll be very useful, though, in museums. Thank you very much, Kit, for joining us. Kit Yates is Professor of Mathematics at the University of Bath. And that's it for this programme. You've been listening to Inside Science on the BBC World Service with me, Roland Pease. Tom Whipple will be back, as usual, next week.
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6: It's been 5 years since the Taliban retook Afghanistan, and the BBC's Lise Doucette has just returned from a reporting trip. She'll tell us how she persuaded the Taliban to grant her access and the steps she took to protect the identities of the people she spoke to.
4: This is the BBC World Service, the world's radio station. Up after the news, prepare yourselves for a world of radio gaga as this week's Unexpected Elements takes as its starting point the 80th birthday celebrations of the late great Freddie Mercury. Yes, the Queen frontman may have died decades ago, but that won't stop fans from a 4-day party with a massive black tie fundraiser in Switzerland. It's our gateway to marvelling at Mercury at an elemental level. As a killer, as a cure, and as a perfect parabolic surface for a telescope mirror in space. We also bring you Killer Queens, the gruesome tale of pheromone-induced ant warfare. Also, we couldn't do a tribute to the master of the catchy pop song without talking earworms, and why a packet of gum is your friend when a looping chorus gets too much. That plus more Unexpected Elements coming up shortly.
7: BBC News with Danielle Jałowiecka. Rescue crews in Nepal have freed two workers from a blocked hydropower tunnel 9 days after they were trapped by debris from flash floods that devastated an area on the border with Tibet. Sanjaya Shah was lifted out of a muddy hole while Kabir Mahajan was hauled out on a stretcher. Nepal's energy ministry says it expects at least 39 people to be rescued from the same tunnel. From Nepal, here's Azadeh Moshiri.
8: As workers were excavating all the mud and the debris from the tunnel, as they were pumping air, hoping to keep people inside alive, they started hearing cries and voices from inside. That's what made them understand that there is truly a chance for survival here.
7: The British government has reasserted its position on the Falkland Islands, saying the archipelago in the South Atlantic will remain a British overseas territory for as long as its inhabitants wish. Earlier, Argentina's President Javier Milei threatened to impose sanctions on companies that exploit oil around the islands and repeated his country's long-standing claim to them. Our correspondent, Will Grant, was listening to Mr. Milei's speech.
9: I think what's different here is whereas previously it's been about discussions of sovereignty and of self-determination and so on, this is very much about natural resources and the exploitation of natural resources. He basically said that Argentina will not allow the idea that the British government takes from under our seas the 1.7 billion barrels estimated to be in that oil field, and has announced as well the creation of a new naval base in the south. So taken all together, I do think this one is far more serious than perhaps other escalations to this point.
7: Giorgia Meloni's right-wing coalition government has become Italy's longest-serving since the Second World War. In nearly 4 years as Prime Minister, she's presided over a period of political stability. Before Ms. Meloni took office, Italy had 68 governments in 8 decades. Critics claim her administration has survived by neglecting vital structural reforms. The BBC understands that the UK government is due to approve a controversial new gas field off the coast of northeast Scotland. The Jackdaw project was first approved by the former Conservative government 4 years ago, but was delayed by a legal ruling. Here's our business editor, Simon Jack.
10: Jackdaw could provide up to 6% of the UK's gas needs at full production, according to its owners, Adura. The UK relies on imports from Norway and the US for more than half its gas needs. A consultation on a new application for Jackdaw closed in August, and the BBC understands that approval may come as soon as mid-September. The environmental campaign group Uplift said Jackdaw's true contribution to UK gas supplies would be closer to 2% and would do nothing to cut energy bills. The Department for Energy, Security and Net Zero said it did not comment on speculation.
7: World news from the BBC. A court in the Philippines has ordered the arrest of the Vice President Sara Duterte. She's accused of making death threats against President Marcos, his wife, and a third person. Ms. Duterte, the daughter of former President Rodrigo Duterte, is currently facing a political trial in the Senate after being impeached on similar charges. She denies making the threats. Officials in Singapore say 52 of its citizens have been arrested in China for suspected involvement in pyramid schemes and related offences. Singaporean police and foreign ministry officials said they were detained in Guangxi in southern China. They said diplomats had visited the detainees to check on their well-being and had also been in contact with their families. Rights activists in Niger have expressed concern about the disappearance of a prominent journalist. Human Rights Watch and Reporters Without Borders say they fear that Moussa Kaka has been abducted. The executive at the privately owned RTS network was last seen in the capital Niamey on Monday, 2 days after a failed coup attempt against Niger's military rulers. New Zealand is to allow people suffering from post-traumatic stress disorder to be treated with MDMA, the active ingredient in the drug known as ecstasy. It'll be administered by doctors in a controlled clinical setting and patients given psychotherapy while under its influence. Here's our Global Affairs reporter Paul Moss.
11: For advocates of MDMA treatment, the advantages are clear. It's more effective than antidepressants, they say, and less addictive than other pharmaceutical drugs when given to people suffering from trauma. And now MDMA can be prescribed in New Zealand. But this is just part of a wider acceptance that drugs known for recreational use can help people suffering from conditions like alcoholism and depression. The approach still faces widespread political opposition, but New Zealand's Deputy Prime Minister said MDMA therapy treated a condition which ruins lives.
7: BBC News.
12: So this past weekend, I spent slightly too long trying to work out how to grow a shell in a kettle. Let me explain. I've been looking into how mollusks make their hard outer shells, and it turns out it's pretty much calcium carbonate, which is the same stuff I regularly descale from my kitchen kettle. So I'm thinking that all I need is some sort of shell-shaped scaffolding which I can pop into the bottom of my kettle and wait. And maybe I get something similar to what snails and scallops have perfected over millions of years of evolution. Now, I'm aware that human attempts to mimic nature's efforts usually end badly, but this is like early chemistry, right? Back before scientists were standing on the shoulders of other giant-brained scientists way back. There had to be someone with my basic skills experimenting for the wonderment or the possible riches. Just call me Alchemist. I'm Marnie Chesterton from the BBC World Service. This is Unexpected Elements.

0: This isn't an alchemy show, this is a science discussion show, and for that you need some excellent, knowledgeable people to talk to. So let's introduce them. In Berlin, Germany, contributing correspondent for Science Magazine, Kai Cooper-Schmidt.
1: Hallo Mani, schön wieder da zu sein.
0: And from Sao Paulo, Brazil, science broadcaster Camila Mota. Welcome back.
2: Thank you, Mani. Obrigada. Good to be back.
0: What we do on Unexpected Elements is look over to current affairs, find an event that we like the look of, and jump off from that into a world of often laterally connected science stories. But it all starts with one story. Take a listen to this.
3: Well, let me introduce you now to the members of Queen.
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8: After sort of a couple of years of knowing each other, we just decided we'd form a band together, really. As simple as that.
9: One of the best showmen, one of the best frontmen I ever saw, I think.
10: There's no apology when Freddie's on stage. There's just swagger and there's confidence, and it's very attractive.
11: What else could I do? I mean, this is the thing that interests me most.
0: Yes, the frontman with Queen, pop star Freddie Mercury, a man who loved throwing extravagant bashes for his birthdays, would have turned 80 this week. Now, sadly, the singer died in his 40s, and so he's missing his 80th celebration, which is a shame because, one, this is a man who once turned up to a come-as-your-favourite-person themed party as himself. Love that. Two, there's going to be more than just a single party. His fan club have 4 days of events lined up at the end of this week, culminating in a party in the Swiss town of Montreux with a dress code of fancy and formal. So, you know, tuxedo, black tie with extra snazzy bits, maybe cravats or monocles.
1: Well, I thought you can't really have an episode inspired by Freddie Mercury without talking about the element Mercury itself. That's kind of obvious. Something that's maybe less obvious is Freddie Mercury's connection to space. So in case you didn't know, his bandmate, the guitarist Brian May, is actually an astrophysicist, and he's worked with NASA. And if you look at the lyrics of Queen songs, there's a lot of references to the cosmos. So I want to talk about something that combines both of these things. And that's telescopes with a mirror that's made of mercury.
0: So telescopes made of liquid mercury. How do you make a mirror out of a liquid?
1: It has a lot to do with the physics of a rotating liquid. I vaguely remembered that there were some experiments that Isaac Newton did with a spinning bucket filled with water. And that's really where the story starts. So Newton showed that if you let a bucket filled with water hang from a rope and you twist the rope so that it then starts spinning, the water starts moving with the bucket after a while, and as it does, it pushes up the sides of the bucket. So the liquid kind of goes up the sides. And the shape it settles into, that's the parabola.
0: Okay. Yeah. If you put a teaspoon into a cup of tea to stir it, it sort of does the same thing. It all kind of bunches up around the edge of the mug. So how did we get from a spinning bucket of water to a telescope?
1: As usual, it takes a lot of time and many people. So Newton himself was actually more interested in why this would happen, right? And whether this meant that there had to be some absolute space relative to which the bucket is rotating. But there was another researcher in the middle of the 19th century called Ernesto Capocci. And he pointed out that this means you could actually use rotating mercury as the main mirror of a telescope. Now, that's because what you really need for a telescope is just, you know, a parabolic mirror that reflects the light it collects and focuses the light rays on one point. That's usually, you know, where you take the photo then. And not only is mercury a shiny reflective metal, but it's also the only metal that's liquid at room temperature and pressure. And so, thanks to Newton, we know that when it rotates, it forms a parabola.
0: Okay, I have seen some people doing the work that goes into sort of grinding a telescope mirror. And the big ones I know cost huge amounts of money. How do liquid mirrors compare?
1: Yeah, so they are a lot cheaper and easier to make. And like you, I've always been fascinated by the kind of work that goes into shaping one of these mirrors. I remember, you know, when they were building Hubble and all of these telescopes, it's just you have to cast the mirror, grind it, polish it, and all of that to this extraordinary level of precision. Now, like you said, that makes the mirror quite expensive and difficult to make. If you use rotating mercury, on the other hand, the shape you need basically forms by itself. And then the surface is incredibly smooth, so that part is much easier. But in order to have a smooth surface, you need to make it rotate incredibly smoothly, because every little wobble or every little vibration would distort the optical surface. So that's actually something that's quite hard to do with these mirrors. And there's one big drawback, and that's obviously you cannot tilt the telescope.
0: Oh, wait, so you can't just point at anything specific. It just has to go straight up.
1: Exactly. So a telescope that points straight up at the sky is known as a zenith telescope. And it's still pretty useful for some things. So you can, for instance, make repeated surveys of the sky. And so it's great for finding things that change, like asteroids, say, or supernovae.
2: And are there currently any of these kinds of telescopes up and running?
1: Yes, there are. And this is actually the thing that most fascinated me. So there is something called the International Liquid Mirror Telescope in northern India. And it was built in the Himalayas as part of an international collaboration of astronomers and saw its first light in 2022. And it's now in routine use.
0: That's amazing. So given that these type of telescopes are cheaper to make, could we see them being used more widely for astronomical observations?
1: So maybe, but there are a few issues, right? There are people trying to build a liquid mirror that can be tilted. That, of course, would expand the kind of use cases for a liquid mirror telescope. But the more radical idea that I find fascinating is researchers are discussing putting liquid mirror telescopes into space. So the idea is that instead of launching this huge solid mirror, which is complicated and expensive, you could launch the raw liquid and form the mirror in orbit. So NASA is actually studying a concept for such a space telescope that would be 50 meters across. And it would have an amazing advantage because it's liquid, the mirror could potentially heal itself if it is hit by space debris.
0: That's fantastic. So thank you, Kai. Camilla, your turn. What have you got linked to Freddie Mercury's birthday?
2: Well, I've got a story about queens. Killer queens, to be exact.
0: Excellent. That's a reference to a Queen song, if any of our listeners didn't get that. I'm sure there will be more. Tell me more, Camilla.
2: It's a story about killer ant queens that sneak into another queen's colony and trick their workers into violently murdering their own mother. It's a fascinating study published November last year, which, according to scientists, described for the first time the use of workers by another queen as their proxy assassins.
0: That's great. That's straight out of Game of Thrones. Tell me more. Who made this grisly discovery?
2: So that's actually a really cool thing about this study. And it was done by two citizen scientists in Tokyo. They're both ant enthusiasts and raised their own colonies to do the experiment. One of them posted the discovery on their blog called Ant Room. A professor from Kyushu University picked up the post 3 years later and said, hey, this is valuable and deserves to be documented as academic knowledge.
0: Oh, that's great. So citizens got there first. I love a citizen science story. And it does show that if you've got the time and inclination, just remember science is a process. And if you try something, you might discover it before the professionals. I say that as a woman trying to make seashells in a kettle. So the ant fans, what did they notice?
2: So they observed interactions among different species of the same ant genus called Lasius. Okay, and to understand these interactions, you need to know that a lot of ant communication is done through the power of smell. It's all pheromones. And pheromones are hormones that ants produce to send chemical messages from the ant that secretes the pheromone to the ant that receives it. Like when you see a line of ants all following the same path to a food source, that's because the first ant to walk that path dropped pheromones on their way. So smell is key here. In this case, the key to chemical warfare.
1: Curious, what's the chemical message that starts the warfare? How does the smell cause the ants to turn on their own queen?
2: So how it works is the parasitic ant would use the scent of the colony she wanted to invade to disguise herself and mingle. As she was marching into the colony, the workers would smell her and her scent would be the same as the others, which meant for them, friend, not foe. And here's another TV reference. If you've seen the zombie show Walking Dead, one of the researchers compared it to characters smearing themselves with walker blood to pass through a horde of zombies. So once inside the colony, the parasitic queen would then wander inside the nest, searching for the other queen. And when she found her, she would spray her multiple times with a fluid that would shift her smell to then trick the workers into perceiving her as a menace rather than their mother.
0: No, and what happens to the poor real mother? I'm sensing bad things.
2: Yeah, disclaimer, bad things are gonna happen. Yeah, in a video done of one of the experiments, you can see the parasitic ant bending her abdomen forward. Then a bunch of workers turn on their queen and start attacking her. Then the parasitic queen comes back and sprays the other queen again and keeps doing that for 20 hours. Workers, her own daughters, end up killing their own mother brutally, severing her apart. And when the parasitic ant finally takes over, she starts laying her own eggs, which are tended by the other species' workers up until the time they eventually die and the colony is completely replaced with a species of the parasitic killer queen, taking advantage of all the resources gathered and stored by the previous colony. You know, matricide in an ant colony is not unheard of. It typically happens when a colony produces multiple queens or when a solo queen reaches the end of her fertility. But this particular scenario, you know, in which an outsider queen turns workers into her proxy assassins, is unheard of in any species, you know, not just ants. This is the first time this has been documented at all in biology. So yay, citizen science.
0: That's fascinating. There's a whole emerging field called semiochemistry, which is about species intercepting hormonal messages for other species. But I've never heard such a tale of family drama that would, you know, make Shakespeare proud. Still to come on the show, the secret history locked up in teeth, all inspired by Freddie Mercury's Four Extra Ones.
4: Hello, Lucy here with this week's Unexpected Elements quiz. This week, we're inspired by the legendary frontman of Queen, Freddie Mercury. One of the band's biggest hits was Under Pressure, a song all about the mental pressures of modern life. And we've all felt it when external life pressures are so great that it feels like your brain is being physically compressed. But what about when that actually happened? Just how squishy is your brain? So here's the question. When put under pressure, which of the following is the brain as squishy as? A. Polystyrene, B. Jello, or C. Rubber? That's when put under pressure, which of the following is the brain as squishy as? A. Polystyrene, B. Jello, or C. Rubber? Have a think and I'll be back soon with the answer. No pressure though.
0: You're listening to Unexpected Elements from the BBC World Service. This week we've been inspired by the late rock legend Freddie Mercury on what would have been his 80th birthday and the thousands heading to Switzerland to celebrate with a party. Now, Freddie Mercury was unusual, a voice in a million, an iconic flamboyance, but did you know about his hyperodontia? It's a rare condition, meaning that he had four extra teeth in his upper jaw. Mercury refused to have them taken out for fear that it would affect his incredible four-octave vocal range. Now, while I couldn't find any science linking extra teeth to vocal range, there is so much more out there, science fact that teeth can reveal about us and our lives. And it's information that's preserved long after we're gone, just waiting to be discovered by an archaeologist who knows what she's looking for. And what a coincidence, we're joined by such an archaeologist. Carolyn Freiwald from the University of Mississippi, welcome to Unexpected Elements.
5: Thank you for having me.
0: And we've got you live from Belize on a dig, right?
5: Yes, I'm doing some research. I'm actually on an archaeological site that might look like a resort because people live in and around the ruins. Across the river is the ancient city center from 1,000 years ago. And to my left, the little house mounds where people were living, farming, kind of like people are doing today.
0: So tell me about why archaeologists get so excited about teeth.
5: I don't think it's because we're strange. It's more because teeth are one of the parts of the archaeological record or of the human history that preserves better than anything else, even in a place that's tropical, even if something's been buried in the ground for tens, hundreds, or thousands of years, teeth tend to preserve pretty well.
0: So how far back can you go and still have a tooth and extract a story?
5: Oh, it can be, well, most archaeologists are working in, say, the past 10,000 years or so, but we can go back to human ancestors that lived long before us, for example, Neanderthals. The farther back you go, the more difficult it is to get information, but we can still find out pieces of culture from ancient humans, pre-human species like Neanderthals, that you can't get any other way. And a lot of that is because we have their teeth.
0: Okay, so we've got different layers of the tooth. Can you tell me about the different layers and the different types of information that you can get from each one?
5: Yeah, so you can look at the exterior of the tooth, your enamel, and in cultures around the world, people have used this to maybe decorate their teeth. Or people filed them, they chipped them, maybe embedded jewels in them. You can also tell what someone was eating. But if you go inside that enamel, you can start to look at the chemical composition of the food groups they were eating. So if you liked surf or turf, if you ate a lot of meat or a little bit meat of seafood, you can start to get the types of foods that people were eating. And because your tooth enamel forms starting actually before you're born, we have a record of as the baby teeth formed, all the way into infancy, all the way till the teeth stop forming, right about the time that people are entering adolescence. So you've got this record of the food, but also where that food was grown. So you have to be a little bit of a geologist too, not only a dentist, to understand that people living in some areas, their food, we can track to the geology it was grown on, and then see if they moved during life, if they were living in a city where the geology was a complete mismatch for their teeth, we can actually identify ancient migrants and mobility across time and across cultures. But if we go inside the teeth into the pulp cavity where the DNA is, that is the genetic history, not just of that person, but also of their deep family history.
0: I remember reading something about grains that hadn't been properly picked out of the teeth and finding things that were not the tooth itself, but the secrets trapped between the teeth.
5: Oh, yes, that's plaque or dental calculus. So now think about what you were eating for breakfast and whether you cleaned your teeth afterward. But as archaeologists, we love it when people's plaque remains on their teeth because we can tell what was your dental health. Did people have dentistry in ancient times in different parts of the world? But also the types of foods they ate, or maybe if they were cleaning their teeth with a toothpick, maybe if they were sewing and running those cotton threads through their teeth, those little grains can be trapped there. And they are like little time capsules that can tell us not about who you were, what you had for dinner, but what you were doing throughout the day.
1: I've mostly heard about this work in terms of infectious diseases and finding in the dental plaque, finding, for instance, the genetic evidence for plague and other things. I'm kind of curious, there must be so many researchers with different interests who kind of hope to find something. And I mean, there's not that much dental plaque, I imagine. So is it a little bit of a fight about who gets to, you know, analyze this plaque and for what? Or how does it work?
5: That's a great question. There's generally an order. Because DNA is harder to get, the DNA analysts or the geneticists get to go first. And then maybe we can do some isotope work or some bone work after that. But it all has to come after the excavations, after we get permissions to export and to do the samples, you know, respectfully with the governments and the communities here. So that order dictates it a little bit, but we try and have a culture of sharing information and at the end of the day going out and maybe having a Belikin beer together here.
0: I love the mental picture of a bunch of scientists fighting over fossilized dental plaque.
2: Can I ask a silly question? Have you analyzed your own teeth, baby teeth?
5: Yes, I had a piece of tooth enamel chip off, so I try to use that as the baseline to make sure that enamel is still good enough to study. So yes, right. I have sampled my own tooth. I think a lot of researchers will try and do that. I hope I'm not the only one.
0: Caroline, can I ask about migration and how much you can tell about how people moved around from finding teeth?
5: Yeah, that's a really good question because we find out a lot, but there's always more we want to know because it's going to be based on geologic differences. So if you have somebody who lives on volcanic soils, like the highlands in Guatemala, their chemical signatures in their teeth will look really different than someone who lives where I am now, that's by these older mountains with igneous rock. And so we can gauge long distance migration quite easily, but I think most people moved over shorter distances based on what information we have now. What we found where I work in the Maya regions, up to 20% of the people in any given city weren't born there. So that people like today were highly mobile. They were moving around and it was men, women, children. If you look around in all the households, probably each of those households had somebody move in who wasn't born there. And then they must have assimilated because they were then buried with all the local people in the same household. So it gives you a different idea of what, you know, maybe ancient cities were a little bit like ours in that way.
0: So I was just wondering how your work on the migration of ancient people is being used in the modern day.
5: All the data that we're collecting in archaeology is now also being used in forensics. And that's really important because if you think about the big migrations that people are making today that are in the news every day, crossing the Mediterranean, people coming across the southern U.S. border, crossing the desert, sometimes forensic anthropologists, when they don't make it, have trouble figuring out who the people were and how to get them back home to their families. And so making big databases with a lot of these piecemeal studies that we've collected might be able to help analysts, forensic anthropologists, and others identify missing persons and use this in modern forensic cases.
0: Wow, that's useful work. Well, thank you for coming on to Unexpected Elements and sharing the hidden secrets of teeth.
5: Thank you for having me.
0: So the late Freddie Mercury's 80th birthday celebrations have us celebrating Mercury and how it forms a perfectly smooth telescope mirror. We've had a look at killer queens, and Freddie's overbite just inspired a long look back at the secrets hidden in our ancestors' teeth. Don't stop me now, cause still to come on the show, the Mercury is rising as I share the tale of a killer, how the search for the elixir of life had the opposite effect. Stay with us.
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7: A23A, a megaberg twice the size of London, as deep as the Empire State Building is high, and weighing a trillion tons. It was gigantic.
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7: I'm glaciologist Dr. Catherine Walker, and I'll be taking you from this ice giant's epic beginnings to its humble demise.
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0: Coming up after the news, Freddie Mercury was the master of the catchy pop song. So Unexpected Elements talks earworms and why a packet of gum is your friend when that looping chorus in your brain gets too much. Plus, we bring you the ancient civilization under the Amazon and why a toxic heavy metal was touted as an elixir of life. That, plus more Unexpected Elements, coming up shortly.
15: BBC News with Danielle Jaworwiecka. Two workers have been rescued alive from a blocked hydropower tunnel in Nepal 9 days after they were trapped by debris from a deadly flash flood that devastated an area on the border with Tibet. Nepal's energy ministry says at least 39 people are expected to be rescued from the same tunnel. The British government has reasserted its position on the Falkland Islands, saying they will remain a British overseas territory for as long as its inhabitants wish. The comments come after the Argentine president, Javier Milei, threatened to sanction companies that participate in the exploitation of resources around the territory. Giorgia Meloni's government has become Italy's longest serving since it became a republic after the Second World War. In nearly 4 years as prime minister, she's led a period of unprecedented political stability. Aviation investigators have confirmed that an Air India pilot tested positive for drugs after a flight from Phuket to Delhi plunged suddenly in turbulence last month, injuring 17 people. A preliminary report also says the Airbus A320 suffered a temporary loss of hydraulic systems. A court in the Philippines has ordered the arrest of the vice president, Sara Duterte. She's accused of making death threats against President Marcos, his wife, and a third person. Ms. Duterte denies making the alleged threats. Final rallies are being held in the East German state of Saxony-Anhalt ahead of Sunday's local election. Polls suggest that the far-right Alternative for Germany will win more than 40% of the vote and could even, for the first time, form a state government. Two psychiatrists in New Zealand have been authorised to prescribe pharmaceutical-grade MDMA to patients with post-traumatic stress disorder. The move makes it only the second country after Australia to approve the drug, the active ingredient in what's commonly known as ecstasy. And that's the latest BBC News.
0: This is Unexpected Elements from the BBC World Service, the science show inspired by the news. I'm Marnie Chesterton in London, in the UK, and I'm here with...
1: Kai Kupferschmidt in Berlin, Germany.
0: And...
2: Camila Mota in São Paulo, Brasil.
0: So, this week, when I say news, we've picked what would have been the birthday of the great Freddie Mercury, and in honour of him, we started off hearing about... telescopes with mirrors made of liquid mercury and parasitic killer queen ants before taking a bite out of the science of ancient teeth. Next up, we've asked our panellists to scour their local news stories and bring us something that they think ought to be brought out from under the radar, shone in the light of global news in only the way the BBC can. So, Camilla, you are up this week. What have you got for us? And I will give you entirely useless bonus points if you can relate it in any kind of way to Freddie Mercury.
2: Okay, challenge accepted. So, you know, there are few Queen songs that talk about mythical civilizations, living in nature, that kind of stuff. You know, like the Fairy Feller's Masterstroke, which is actually based on a painting. So anyway... I'm going to talk about a real lost civilization in a real big forest.
0: Yeah.
2: Take it?
0: Torturous, but I love it. Thank you. Okay, so you're going to talk to us about a lost civilization. Tell me more.
2: Okay, so Carolyn's research about the Mayas reminded me that there's some exciting archaeological work being done here in South America, in the Amazon more specifically. And as you can imagine, doing archaeological work in a dense forest is not easy. And that kept scientists away from the region to do that kind of work for a long time. The logistics are challenging. You need hours on a boat to reach some parts of the forest. The weather is extremely humid and decomposition happens really fast. So very few artifacts are left behind. But for the past year, scientists have been using a new technology to track ancient civilizations in the region.
0: Okay, so traditionally this is something that hasn't been a job for anyone except basically the hardiest of hikers. How do you track a civilization that's been lost in time?
2: They've been laser scanning the forest from above with something called LIDAR, light detection and ranging. It uses pulsed laser light to measure distances by timing how long it takes for each pulse to reflect off the surface and come back. We know the speed of light, so we can use that to create detailed 3D maps of surfaces and objects. So from an airplane, they scan the ground through the gaps in the canopies, looking for signs of lost cities, you know, bumps and slopes that don't fit in the forest's natural landscape.
0: And what have they found?
2: So scientists from Finland and Brazil joined forces and made a super interesting discovery using LIDAR, published last July in Nature magazine. They found what is thought to be the remains of a lost civilization that could have had a population of something around 1.5 million up to 3 million people when they peaked, which was between the years 100 and 300 of the Common Era, so more than 1,000 years before the Portuguese invaded Brazil.
1: Wow, 3 million people is a lot. So how do they even estimate that?
2: Right. So they reached that conclusion by analyzing the images they collected back in 2024 when they flew over two Brazilian states covering almost 5,000 square kilometers. So this huge area. And what the laser scan showed was 432 structures known as earthworks. These are man-made changes in the land level. They can be made from piles of artificially placed rocks or soil. And these earthworks were huge geometric drawings in the ground called geoglyphs made by this civilization called Akuri. And the pictures in the city show, you know, big squares and circles, some overlapping, some connected with each other by pathways. And scientists believe they were built and maintained for centuries by the Akuri for various reasons, from administrative to cultural and even cosmological.
0: And this is a proper big civilization. Those numbers that you're talking about, this is millions. So it's not just, you know, a small village with the equivalent of one shop and a post office.
2: Exactly. And You know, they also point out that in order to build these monumental structures in the rainforest, the ACRI had to have a large workforce, division of labor, and an understanding, of course, of math and geometry, which is something really interesting to me. You know, a Brazilian who grew up hearing that indigenous communities in the Amazon didn't form complex civilizations in the past because the environment was, quote unquote, too friendly to them. The idea was that they were hunters and gatherers basically because they had an abundance of food and water. So it's fascinating to see that being challenged now.
0: Kai, had you come across this before?

0: it would be for this, because I've always thought of the Amazon rainforest as this, you know, permanent structure. Of course, it was always trees. It was always trees. But if you had a civilization with millions of people there, what did it look like? And what happened to it so that a forest grew over the top of it? I find it quite comforting, given that we were told about deforestation all the time, that maybe there was a civilization and then you got the Amazon growing over the top of it.
1: They were inside the forest, maybe? I don't know. You know, just like indigenous communities today, when it, we still have some in Brazil that haven't really been contacted, and they live inside the forest. I mean, it's not complex cities or anything, but still, I mean, makes me wonder. If only we had time machines, right?
2: The other one bites the dust.
0: Oh, dear.
2: Bleak, bleak show, but yes.
0: Well, thank you, Camilla, for sharing that with us. Listeners, if you have any thoughts on anything you've heard so far today, you can contact the show. The email is unexpected@bbc.co.uk, or you can send us a message or voice note on WhatsApp. The WhatsApp number is +44 330 678 3080. But my favourite way for you to get in touch is postcard. And Dominic has done just that. He's sent us a postcard from Jersey in the Channel Islands. Thank you so much, Dominic. Now, after hearing our recent episode on an Australian library book that was finally returned, 150 years overdue, we got onto the subject of reading and how so many of us are reading less as we spend more time on screens. But as Dominic points out, maybe we shouldn't feel so bad after all. Camilla, do you want to read his message?
1: Sure. Dominic wrote, "I thought you might take some comfort from following quotation from Boswell's Life of Samuel Johnson. The year of the conversation is 1763, and Johnson is reflecting on his own reading. Sir, in my early years, I read very hard. It is a sad reflection, but a true one, that I knew almost as much at 18 as I do now. My judgment, to be sure, was not so good, but I had all the facts. I remember very well when I was at Oxford, an old gentleman said to me, 'Young man, ply your book diligently now and acquire a stock of knowledge, for when years come upon you, you will find that poring upon books will be but an irksome task.' If a towering literary genius like Dr. Johnson could feel as he did, then perhaps we don't need to beat ourselves up too much."
0: There we go. Dr. Johnson being the polymath literary critic, poet, essayist, and writer of the dictionary. Dr. Johnson says, basically, don't worry. Read the books when you're 18, because when you're older, it'll be irksome to read. Any thoughts?
2: No, I feel like when you're 18, go dance. You know, when you're in your 40s, it becomes increasingly awkward to be on the dance floor. So I read more than I ever did. And, well, I mean, question, is it technically reading if it's audiobooks? Because I've discovered the app for my local library and they have all of these audiobooks. And so I've been, just for the last few months, I've been listening to so many books and I really, really love it.
0: I find that when I read, I have to stop myself from skipping ahead. I think it comes from reading science papers where you're basically skimming the paragraph looking for the key sentence. But you don't want to do that with, you know, maybe a beautiful work of fiction that someone has poured their life into.
2: You know, my mom used to do this with crime novels and it drove me insane. And I always asked her, like, why would you do that? And she's like, well, I have to check whether the ending is worth the read.
1: I can relate. I do like spoilers. I'm one of those people. I don't know if there are many of us out there.
0: You'll like a spoiler and then you'll still want to know who done it, even though you know who done it.
1: Yeah, I mean, how was it done? You know, what happened?
0: Yeah, you need a why done it, not a who done it.
2: To be fair, I just watched The Odyssey and I mean, I knew the story and yes, it was still a good watch, so.
1: Apparently it has a twist, so I've heard.
0: Anyway, I think Dominic was sending us words of comfort. And so thank you, Dominic, for your postcard. And I'm going to chuck in a quote from Charles Darwin, which always makes me feel better about myself. He wrote, "I'm very poorly today and very stupid and I hate everybody and everything." And I don't know, I find that oddly inspiring that someone that wrote The Paradigm Work Within a Field could have what was clearly a down day.

0: Yeah.
1: Very relatable.
0: Moving on. Now, last week, my panel and I were pondering why there aren't any insects in the sea, and we asked our listeners if they had any theories. John Cadle has emailed us with this. Current thinking is that insects evolved as a lineage from within a large group of animals we call crustaceans, so crabs, lobsters, shrimp, etc. The majority of crustaceans are marine. Insects are the numerically dominant form of arthropods known as hexapods, six-legged creatures. The closest relatives of hexapods are a poorly known group of crustaceans called the Remipedia, which are known from marine caves in the Caribbean Sea. So insects are merely crustaceans that made it to land. Kai, any thoughts?
2: I have this discussion a lot when I talk about eating insects, because people find it very normal to eat shrimp, and then they find it so weird to eat a grasshopper, and I've always felt, aren't they just insects in the sea? Like, what's the difference? So I find this very reassuring.
0: Someone tried to rebrand crickets as land prawns. This was in the Netherlands. I went to this day on the science of eating insects, and when they said that, I just thought, now I don't want to eat prawns or crickets. So it's expanded the wrong category. Moving things along, just a reminder, listeners, that you can add your wisdom to this show in a number of different ways. So email is unexpected@bbc.co.uk. And that number for sending us WhatsApp messages, +44 330 678 3080. Postcards to Unexpected Elements, BBC World Service, Cardiff, CF10 4GA in the UK. Still to come on the show, more on Mercury and its life or death power over us after this.
3: Hello again, Lucy here, back with the answer to this week's quiz. Earlier, I asked you, when put under pressure, which of the following is the brain as squishy as? A. Polystyrene, B. Jello, or C. Rubber? The answer is B. Jello, or jelly to those in the UK. Researchers at the University of Cardiff did MRI scans of people lying face down and then face up to see how their brains shifted in their skulls, and they were able to work out different material characteristics of the brain, like how much the brain collapses when pressed. And it turns out the brain is much softer than you'd think. It's 10 times more easily compressed than polystyrene, and it has a similar squishiness to a slab of jello. Well done if you got that correct, and if not, better luck next week. In the meantime, I'm off to buy a helmet.
0: When not writing about reading or whatever we've been discussing on the show, you still find time to puzzle about life and how it all works. And sometimes, when a quick Google can't help solve your query, you know to call in the science unit at the BBC World Service and ask the unexpected. Yes, each week you challenge us to search through our worldwide database of scientific experts for exactly the right person to answer your burning question. This week, we're answering a question from Janet, who asked, why do we get earworms and how do we get rid of them? Now, if you don't know, earworms are, I think we've discussed them before on this show, earworms are those pesky tunes that get stuck in our heads, going round and round and driving us to distraction. And to bring it back to Freddie Mercury, he was really good at writing them. I currently have fat-bottomed girls going round in my head, which is just going to be there for weeks if we can't do something about it.
2: I'm actually surprised that it's an English word, earworm, because in German, Ohrwurm, like, is a very colloquial thing, but if you'd asked me before the show, I would have said, when I use that in English, I'm just, like, translating German in a way that doesn't make sense to English speakers.
0: Camilla, is it the same in Portuguese?
4: Not really. I mean, we have songs get stuck in our heads, but we don't have a name for it.
0: To answer Janet's question, we asked Kelly Jakubowski, who's a professor of music psychology at Durham University, to explain how songs get into our heads in the first place.
5: The most common reason is just simply that you've heard a catchy song playing, you know, on the radio or in a shop or whatever, and then it sticks with you later on. But actually, a lot of the times, we can get earworms even not from hearing music, right? So we call these memory associations. So there's lots of different what we call cues in our environment, and these can actually trigger spontaneous experiences of music. So imagine, you know, you're walking through a shop buying Christmas cards and you see the words Feliz Navidad. That might just trigger that song playing back in your head for the next hour or so. I've actually had that experience myself once. I was walking and just started putting up an umbrella, and a man was walking by me and just started singing Rihanna's Umbrella song. So there's lots and lots of things that can cause us to have music in our minds, which is beyond the actual listening experience.
0: Okay, at this point, I just want to share that I used to work at the World Service back in the days when it was on one end of Waterloo Bridge. And so I used to have to walk over Waterloo Bridge, and my brain made a connection to the song Waterloo Sunset by the Kinks and sang it to me twice a day for 18 months. And that's fine. Any earworms from either of you?
4: Well, my husband says I have a whole playlist. Yeah.
2: It's funny that you mentioned umbrella, because literally every time my husband says, oh, do we need an umbrella? I swear it's involuntary. I go, Ella.
0: It's there. I'm so pleased that we're all on the same page with this. The thing is, if they do go on and on and on, they can be a real pain in the neck. So how can we get rid of them?
5: One of the big survey studies that we did, one of the most common strategies that came up was to distract yourself with other music that you like better, right? So it's really hard to have two earworms at once. So listen to a catchy song that you like a bit better, or try and just imagine a different song and try and push out that earworm with other music. Another strategy that people use is that they actually engage with the earworm song itself. So if that song is looping over and over, that's one of the really annoying elements, is hearing that same section over and over. So sometimes people find if they listen to the whole song all the way through, or even a couple times all the way through, they can get some kind of closure and move on from the experience. The last thing that I would recommend, so this is out of a study from researchers at the University of Reading. They found that if you chew gum vigorously, this can actually block out your earworms. This sounds a bit silly, but actually to have music in our heads requires what we call subvocalization. And that means essentially you're making quite small movements with, for instance, your vocal cords and your tongue and so on. So actually, if you chew gum, this can potentially interfere with that experience.
0: Thanks, Janet, for a great question, and thank you, Professor Kelly Jakubowski, for helping us get to the bottom of it. If you have a burning science question, why not let us answer it with the help of our bulging contacts book of experts? The email address is unexpected@bbc.co.uk. Now, each week, I take our subject and I connect it to a recent story I want to tell with the help of the extensive, the cavernous BBC archives. And wouldn't you know, in a week where we're talking about Freddie Mercury, a different Mercury, the very dangerous version of Mercury, hit the news in the US. So the Massachusetts Institute of Technology closed its chemistry building last week. Kai, have you noticed this? Did this come across your radar?
2: I didn't, actually.
0: Oh, it's fascinating. So they called in a hazardous waste management cleanup team because a student checked in to a nearby hospital worried they'd made a compound called dimethyl mercury. Have either of you, Kai or Camilla, have you come across this stuff? Kai?
2: I've heard of methyl mercury. I hope this isn't twice as bad.
4: And I've heard of them separately, you know, dimethyl in our organic chemistry lessons and then mercury, but not together.
0: We all know that mercury, the metal, isn't good for us. Here's our friend of the show and University College London chemist, Professor Andrea Sella, from the archives and a show called Business Daily, talking about mercury as a poison.
1: And the point is that over the years, we have realized that mercury is a profound, systemic, and long-term poison for humans, but also for organisms. And so getting mercury into the environment is a very serious issue.
0: Okay. Mercury bad. Back to the scare over dimethyl mercury. Even hardened chemists fear this form of mercury because back in 1996, American chemist Professor Karen Vetterhahn was working with it to calibrate some equipment. And she was doing everything right. She used a fume cupboard, she wore latex gloves, and yet she spilt a couple of drops onto the gloves, which she then took off and put in the bin, and she washed her hands and everything, but that didn't stop her death months later. Fast forward to today, and chemists work with much greater safety standards. MIT is currently offering mercury testing to students who worked near the student who took themselves to hospital, even though they now think that maybe they might not have synthesized dimethyl mercury in the first place. So the thing is, this metal in all its forms has the potential to poison. Do we know who got mercury poisoning in the past?
2: Patent makers? I remember from Allison.
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7: 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Right on cue. Right on cue. Right on cue. Right on cue. Right on cue. Right on cue. Right on cue. We thank thee each morning for a newborn day.
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0: Thank you, Father, for a good night's rest, and thank you, Lord, for the gift of life this morning. Thank you, Father God, that you breathed your oxygen into our nostrils and you brought us here in the land of the living, and for that we are grateful. Thank you for loving us. Thank you for caring for us. Thank you for protecting us and preserving us. Thank you, Father, for family. Thank you for friends. Thank you for churches, communities, and thank you, Father, for Waitikubuli. Thank you for the blessings of today, Lord, in the midst of our challenges. And thank you for going before us and making every crooked path straight. Thank you for being God all by yourself. And thank you, Father God, that you've never stopped loving us. Thank you, Father. Thank you, Lord.
1: Yes, we thank thee for the fields where the clover grows. Thank thee for the pastures.

Very good morning to you, ladies and gentlemen. This is Q95 FM, the big station. The program is Rise and Shine. My name is Randy Rodney, and I'm glad to be with you this Friday morning, the 4th day of September 2026. It's a good morning. It's a beautiful day here in Dominica, and I am hoping that it's a beautiful day where you are. And just in the event that the weather is not working with you and cooperating the way you want it, remember that you have breath, you have life, you are here, you can hear, and there are so many other good gifts that God has bestowed upon you today that the weather is small in comparison, okay? So whatever you do, lift your voice, lift your hands if you can, and begin to declare over your life that it's a good day. It's a beautiful day. It's a wonderful day. And in the event that you do not have everything that you need, you prayed for, you searched for, you looked for, you worked for even, remember that you are here. And because you are here, you have good enough reason to give God thanks. You have good enough reason to honor God. You have good enough reason to sing His praises, because truly, it is a good day, very good day too.

Let me extend a very pleasant good morning to the many of you who worked the graveyard shift last night. Good morning to our nurses, our doctors, our police, our fire and ambulance, our prison and security officers. Good morning. Good morning to our farmers, our fisher folk, our vendors, our contractors, our gas station attendants, our businessmen, our pastors, our priests, our apostles, our bishops. Good morning. Whatever your field of endeavor, whatever your trade, a very, very good morning to you. And of course, good morning to my treasured retirees. We'll pause momentarily for the scripture reading at 6:30. We stop for prayer and I ask you to stay with me for the hour.

Certainly, I know things are going to work out, even if I don't know how. I just know at the end of the day, it's going to work out somehow. It's going to work out somehow. And you need to get to that place as well where you have that confidence that it is going to work out at the end of the day. All right? All right, I'll take you back to Psalm 15. Psalm chapter 15. And I will read again in your hearing the five verses that constitutes the chapter. Psalm 15 has five verses. And we'll read all these five verses and we'll talk again like we did yesterday morning. The text reads, Lord, who may abide in your tabernacle? Who may dwell in your holy hill? He who walks uprightly and works righteousness and speaks the truth in his heart. He who does not backbite with his tongue, nor does evil to his brother, nor does he take up a reproach against his friend, in whose eyes a vile person is despised, but he honors those who fear the Lord. He who swears to his own hurt and does not change. He who does not put out his money at usury, nor does he take a bribe against the innocent. He who does these things shall never be moved. Psalm 15, 1 through 5. Brothers, yesterday morning we began to expose the psalm and we dealt with the first verse because I thought it was necessary for us to understand the question that David is asking and make application to the verse as it relates to us right here, right now in this dispensation. And we understood that when he asked, who may abide in your tabernacle? He is referencing, my brothers and sisters, the individual, the person who becomes part of the church militant, the tabernacle. Jesus says, I will build my church, and the gates of hell shall not prevail against it. And then, who will dwell in your holy hill, representing the church victorious, the church triumphant? And we concluded that the church must stand militantly. It must stand militantly because it is supposed to be light. It is supposed to shine in every dark corner. It is supposed to reduce and or eliminate darkness. But the church in that militancy will find opposition and will have to stand up against it. However, the church is triumphant. The church is not a weakling. No, it's not. There are people who might enter the doors of local assemblies, who might be weaklings, but the church can never be a weakling, right? Why? Because Jesus himself says that he will stand for and on behalf of the church. He said the gates of hell, even if hell comes against the church, hell will not prevail. And then he comes down in the other verses, my brothers and sisters, to provide the characteristics, if you like, of those who are part of the church militant and the church triumphant, the victorious church. And verse 2 aptly describes, initially, right from the start, from the get-go, he who walks uprightly. My brothers and sisters, one of the things that you and I need to begin to
to assimilate very well is that people can play church. That is easy. You dress the part, you sing the part, you put up your hands and physically act the part. And that can be done. Anybody can do that. If you can act in Hollywood, then you can do that. If you can act in a skit, then you can do that. But as far as the text is concerned, when it says walks uprightly, it refers to one who uprightness is their fashion. Uprightness is the way they live. In other words, that person is not just acting, but is sincere, is honest about what they're doing. They do it with their heart. They give themselves over to doing it. Not in pretense. But he can approve himself with God in the integrity of his walk. Not that he is perfect. Not that his eye will not be weak, but that it will be single. Not that he will not have sports, challenges, difficulties, sin. But he is sincere with his walk. Whatever he does internally is now reflected externally with sincerity. Okay? Now, please understand me. That every one of us have our human frailties. As different as we are, is as different as our frailties are. However, every one of us must have a singular heart with God. In other words, anytime we enter into relationship with God, my brothers and sisters, that individual become a different individual completely. No wonder Paul could say about an individual like this, that old things are passed away. Behold, all things are become new. Okay? In all of his epistles, he refers to somebody who has been regenerated as those who once walked. He says, you once walked according to the course of this world. You once walked in the pleasures of this. You once walked that way. In other words, there is a distinctive change in the way that person who is part and parcel of the church, militant and triumphant, is going to operate. And the text refers to that person as he walks uprightly, as he who works righteousness and speaks the truth in his heart. In other words, like I said, that person is sincere about their walk with God. When Paul was exhorting Timothy and Titus, in fact, in both texts, he says, for example, that a bishop must be blameless. Right? He must lead blameless lives. He must do what is right. Now, you know, when you read the text and you understand the text, I often say to people that because we are walking in human imperfections, guess what's happening to us? Sometimes we stumble. When we stumble, the honesty and integrity of our hearts will do the following. One, you will recognize that you stumble. And when you recognize that you stumble, you will do what needs to be done to correct it. And what that is? Repent. Change the path of your walk. Change where you were going down. Change your mindset on this. And go right back to where you're supposed to be. Okay? Because that's walking in the integrity of your heart. You know, sometimes when people speak about that, they're looking for absolutely perfect people. And I often say to them that the very people who are looking for perfect people are not perfect themselves. That is not to say, like some of you use very glibly, who's without sin cast the first stone. That's not what I'm talking about. I'm not talking about condoning
you're wrong by measuring yourself with somebody else. I'm being very blunt with you on this thing, because some of us, that's how we do it. We can't say, yes, I did that, I was wrong in doing that. All we do is we try to cover it with a broad brush to say, well, he who's without sin cast the first stone, and you did not understand the context of the comment at the time. That context never meant to cover your wrong. It doesn't say that because somebody else is wrong, you need to be wrong as well. That's not what it's saying. It is saying, in its context, is have compassion upon those who go wrong, especially when they come to correct it, because that is what was happening then. A woman was caught in adultery, and she came to correct it. Simple as this. Okay? But the others who felt that they had done nothing wrong were willing to crucify her. That's what that context is. Okay? It is not to make yourself feel entitled to your bad behavior. That's not what it is. It is when you know that you have behaved bad, when you know you have crossed the line, when you know you have done what you were not supposed to do, the integrity of your heart must say, mea culpa, mea culpa, mea maxima culpa. I am wrong. I am very wrong. I have sinned and I deserve hell and still more, and repent from it. That's what it means. He who walks in the integrity of his heart. And you and I need to get to this. Let me get to the second verse. Or rather, the third verse. The third verse, my brothers and sisters, gives us another characteristic. And it says, he who does not backbite with his tongue, nor does evil to his neighbor, nor does he take up a reproach against his friend. Boy, don't we have some of us who are guilty of that badly? Badly self. That we have no problem saying what we want on somebody else, as we like, as free as we want. And then we even we justify ourselves in the process. Those who will be part of the church militant and the church triumphant must be those who refuse to gossip. Those who refuse to harm their neighbors. Just last night it was it not today's Friday? It was Wednesday night. I was teaching in the Bible study and sharing with people from the text that Jesus says, you have heard, thou shalt not commit murder. And that is written in the law. And he's saying, in this new dispensation that we are now living, if you bought hate your brother without a cause, you are a murderer. If you bought hate your brother without a cause, you are a murderer. In other words, he's sharing right there that your violation of God's principle is not in the violation necessarily of a written law, but in the violation of the expectation of God. So some people think, for example, that they can do some things that are perfect in the law, right in the law, but at the same time they can hate you. You know, some religious people use the Bible to hate people, you know. Forgive me for being that blunt, but I'm just expressing what I believe that you need to hear. Sometimes we use the Bible to hate people. To treat them bad. The text is saying, do not harm your neighbor. If you want to be part of the church militant and the church triumphant, you cannot harm your neighbor. You cannot, just because you have a tongue and a mind, just speak evil of people. Okay? Because what you're actually doing is destroying yourself and the people. Remember, I'm talking about the qualification that David is talking about, answering the question that he asked. Who can abide in the tabernacle? And who will stand on the holy hill? Who will abide in the church militant?
And who will stand in the church triumphant? Who can do that? And we are understanding, my brothers and sisters, that the characteristics of such a people would be those who walk uprightly, do things right. I often say to you that scripture says that the righteousness that we have as children of God is imputed righteousness. It means that God, through his Son Jesus Christ, imputes to us his righteousness. He stamps us righteous. Our practice must be to do things right. And some of you think that you can do what you want, especially those days on social media and the advent of talk radio. People think that they can call and say what they want about somebody else, and they feel that they are entitled to do it. Well, what is the damage that you're causing? Is what you're saying true? You know, let me quickly tell you that one of the things that some of you will hear me say on Kingdom Connection very often is that whatever you hear me share in the public is 10% of the information that I know. Why am I doing that? It's because it is wrong to debase somebody, to tear them down, to disparage them. That's what the text is saying. It is wrong to do that. It is not wrong to speak the truth in love. It is wrong to hurt, destroy, besmirch your neighbor. Okay? We'll come back and talk about that the next time I get here on Rise and Shine.

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1: We pause for prayer in 3 minutes, ladies and gentlemen. Please stay with me. We pray in 3 minutes' time.

spread time around this radio altar this morning, would you just spend a moment to pray with me? Wherever you are, whoever you are, and whatever your circumstances may be. Father, we are grateful for David's word to us. And our gratefulness leads us to know and believe that it's not God's will that it should be the where it is. In fact, David is asking us two questions that as we ponder upon, as we consider, we come to understand that God's will is that the militant church and the triumphant church have people who possess certain characteristics. Those who will walk uprightly. Those who will do things right. Those who have been stamped with the nomenclature of righteous, who now must walk righteously. And the righteous walk, Lord, according to David, will cause us to ensure that we are not backbiters, that we don't disparage and malign those around us. David says, our neighbors. Lord, we are guilty of saying what we want as we like without knowing a thing. In fact, in this country, you just have to hear something and then you formulate a name to put it on. And then it becomes the truth. And sometimes, as children of God, we find ourselves in that place. Lord, I ask today that we will walk in the integrity of our righteousness and recognize our wrong. Recognize our folly. Recognize that we have not served our purpose well. And repent. And turn around. Because you're asking us to come as we are. You're asking us to come in the integrity of the truth of our lives. You're not asking us to come to you perfectly because we really can't perfect ourselves. You're asking us to come acknowledging our faux pas, our faults, our sins, our wrongs. And when we acknowledge our wrongs with you, you are well able, Father God, to cleanse. You said to us in the book of 1 John that we come and we confess our sins and you are faithful and just to forgive us. Lord, too often we have played holy. We have played like we are the best. We have played as though we sit at the top of the table and we have messed up our lives as a consequence. Lord, thank you for speaking to our hearts, reminding us that truly we should come as we are. We should come to do the things that you want us to do. Like David, acknowledge our wrongdoing, stand before you, and ask for your forgiveness. And we understand, Lord, according to your word, that you will forgive us. Thank you for speaking to so many people today. Thank you for causing us to change our direction, change our thinking, change the way of our behavior. Thank you for bringing to us, Father God, the reality of how we live in our personal lives that is affecting the very blessings that we expect you to bless us with. Today we confess that we will fix it. We declare that we'll fix it from this day on. That we will not hurt our neighbors intentionally. We will not plan to gossip so much that our gossip brings pain to someone else. That according to your word, we will ensure that we speak the truth in love. Yes, we will speak the truth in love. We thank you, Father, for rebuking us, for reminding us that as your children, we must walk like you want us to,
not any way we want to, but like you want us to. And we will become, Father God, everything that you want us to become as dear children of Jesus Christ, walking in the light of your word. And for that, we will give you praise and glory and honor. In Jesus' name, amen and amen.

0: morning. Somebody's persistent on the telephone. Rise and shine. Good morning.
1: Good morning and happy Friday.
0: Happy Friday to you as well.
1: Your family, everybody, all right?
0: So far, so good. Thank God.
1: Okay. A small illustration I've given you, that's what I'm thinking. When I was younger and growing up living, I used to think there was, there was a group, some drivers and members of the politicians, and I used to see a group, they called Dhaka Man. So I used to see all the group of the men, they joined together, and other, they had another set with women. So I used to believe to myself, they were the holy ones, and we were not. So I grew up with all those thoughts and so on, until I come to reality that it was not so. When we will say that you walk uprightly, people sometimes say people will walk, they are straight, they have their nice walk, some bend different ways. So uprightly, I see it as that you walk according to God's will, walk in a right way. And then, till I come to know about Jesus Christ and his saving grace, and I learned about Nicodemus on Sunday, he did all these things, but he was wrong. But the another portion of scripture I was looking at, he said that if God had to count iniquity, not one of us would stand. So you are born again, and that is why I thank God for the Holy Spirit of God, that even when you do things are wrong, it can convict you and tell you what it is wrong, and it's your duty now to repent and ask forgiveness again. He said, if you sin, it's faithful and just forgive you and cleanse you from all unrighteousness. So people believe that the Christians cannot go wrong, as they are. The Bible tells us strive to perfection. So we as Christians too, we do things and say, we say things and we have to ask forgiveness, but he tells us we don't continue in it. So I thank God for the way you use the thoughts and so on there, and knowing that we have to learn to walk upright with God, and we have to learn to do things in the right way. You understand? But sometimes people beat up on Christians, that they make you feel as though you are nobody. But we are just human ourselves, and we are striving, and we are trying to live in a perfect way through the Holy Spirit of God.
0: Hello.
1: Thank you. God bless you, and have a nice day.
0: God bless you too. God bless you too. Have a very good day yourself. Jesus, my child. Back on the telephone, Rise and Shine. Good morning.
2: Pastor Rod, good morning. How are you and your family?
0: We're doing pretty good by God's grace.
2: Blessed Friday today, and all the other pastors and their family, I wish them a blessed Friday today. Pastor Rod, thank you for the word, thank you for the prayer. I know since I'm going to school, I learned that thou shalt not kill, and to me, killing is always a joke. People don't care about what the Bible says, people don't care about God's words, they take God's words as the God's words worth nothing to them. But I'm

0: Ellis Friday today, and everybody know where to worship on a Sunday. Mm-hmm. Thank you, Pastor Rodney, and everybody have a blessed Friday.
1: God bless you. Have a great Friday yourself and a blessed weekend. Rise and shine, good morning.
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1: So already 18 minutes moving up to 7 o'clock on Friday morning, September 4th it is. And my telephones are going. I'm going to come back to talk to the rest of you in a while. Rise and shine. Good morning. Hello. Bonjour on the phone. Okay, you change your mind. All right, you'll come back and talk to me in a while. Good morning to all again, all of you, and all my past students. Jubla in Kulibistri. Good morning to all of you. Good morning to Chris listening, I'm sure, in the UK. And all of you all around the place. Good morning to St. Martin and the Caribbean. Good morning to Dominica. Good morning to those of you who just, you know, need rise and shine every morning. My dear Nurse Moses, a very good morning to you as well. Good morning, Patricia in St. Martin. Bonjour tout le monde. You in Warner. Good morning. You in Grand Fond. Very good morning to my people in Grand Fond as well. The telephone rise and shine. Good morning. That a new song, though?
4: That's a new song.
1: A new song? That a new song?
4: The song will be out soon.
1: A new song? Okay. What's up?
4: Beloved brother, present to your fellow here.
1: You good?
4: But Lord, because in spite of the challenges, there's a lot to be thankful for.
1: That's right.
4: A lot to be grateful for. Everybody talking and they say, a partner say, people saying they have problems. A partner take a loan. He's looking on the other side. A partner take a loan for a wedding. The wedding end up in divorce and he's still paying for the loan. You think you have problems?
1: The wedding end up in divorce. The wedding can end up in divorce, you know. Is it marriage that can end up in divorce? The wedding itself, I have a half a salary. The wedding can just crash.
4: Okay.

0: Antonio, Mom, Fafa, and my family, I just heard him and Baptist, their blessings to you all. Pastor Rodney, it's sad. Very, very, very sad. It's a world, it's not accidentally or automatically or coincidentally getting from bad to worse. There are handlers, demonic handlers in flesh and in spirit that are turning the world deeper into hell. So people, please, if you are not protecting your children, be careful what you're eating and what you're viewing, what you're listening to. You're just going to end up like many of the victims in this world. Look at that little child. But this one, like a 16-year-old child, one person cannot get rid of. You think?
1: That's a long story. That's in the court. I can't say nothing about that for now, then, Papa.
0: No, we can't say nothing. I don't think we don't know. Nobody don't know what we're talking about. You know, one little child.
1: You take care of yourself, then.
0: Blessings to you and yours, Pastor Jack, Pastor Matthew, Pastor Dante, and Mr. Lester, and everybody. Blessings to you all.
1: Blessings on you. Have a good one. Have a good one. Good morning, Rupert. Rupert Benjamin, wherever you are, your sister, Yusila, wants me to wish you a very happy birthday. You didn't tell me, but I know. I got the cat out of the bag. So a very, very happy birthday to you. Today, September 4th, is your birthday. Tomorrow, September 5th, is my daughter's birthday, Jeanette. Jeanette, good morning. And a happy birthday to you in advance. I trust that you will have a very, very good day tomorrow when it comes. It would have been my mother's birthday as well. And I am not like those who make those comments wishing a happy birthday in heaven. Heaven was no birthday. When you get there, it's everlasting life. You're not counting nothing. Chronos time is over. Okay? Happy birthday in advance, Jeanette. And a very happy birthday to you, Rupert. Let me take this final call, but before I play a song for you all, my goodness, let's take this final call. Good morning, Rise and Shine. You have a couple seconds with me.
2: Good morning. I just want you to call. Hello.
1: Bonjour, Coolberry. How are you doing?
2: Not too bad.
1: Blessings on you, my dear.
2: Thank you very much. Good weekend.
1: Yes, you too. You too. Here's a song going for you, Rupert. And a very happy birthday to you, man.

0: All my lines are going crazy. Rise and shine, you got a few seconds with me. Good morning.
1: Yeah, just a few seconds. Belated birthday greetings to you, Eugenia Benjamin. And all my guardian angels, blessings again.
0: Blessings to you. Rise and shine, good morning.
2: Good morning, my cousin. How are you?
0: You're all right. You got a few seconds with me, too.
2: Good morning to Hyrule and Hazel, Antonio and Shumaho in America. Good morning to Paula. Good morning to all my family. Good morning to Claudine, Vigilant, Blessing, Maui and Mr. Rui, Maxis and Ken. Good morning to my cousin, Ashur Shaskirti, my cousin, Lady River, my cousin, and the boss. Good morning.
0: You more than a few seconds, we? Hazel.
2: Good morning to Mr. Ramos Thomas.
0: All right.
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0: Love you too. Right.

I miss my partner. Come on. Jeff, good morning and happy birthday to you, man. No matter what happened, man, enjoy today, okay? Have a good day on my account.

tell you something, man. Victory belongs to Jesus. Victory belongs to Him. Him only. Here's how we wind up Rise and Shine this morning. We get back to our local boy from Jimit. Blessing you like this song, man. 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
1: That should be given to whom it is due.
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0: And my lady, Clevie, good morning.

0: 5.5 minutes moving up to 7 o'clock. It is the news comes up at the top of the hour, ladies and gentlemen. Just about the time when I take two steps out of here. No one asking me to. I'll be back on your radio, God willing, Monday evening. But I don't leave you until I ask you to go to church, okay? Find a church, Isle Iglesias. My Rasta partner. My Krishna. Isle Iglesias, okay, partner? Even whatever church, just go to church. Go to church Saturday, go to church Sunday. Any Isle Iglesias. They'll be saying something here, there that you'd want to hear, that you need to hear. Especially you men. Liming on Sunday, liming on Saturdays, upper last line, that's a. Go to church here. Listen to something good for your soul, okay? Take your auntie, your nene, your power. Your aisle, your bizawel, your cousin. Your significant other, your babe. Follow me to the burial ground. They will prove the might of the everlasting one. But that's where I go, ladies and gentlemen. I'll be back with you again sometime. Pastor Dante Adams will be here on Monday morning, God willing, for Rise and Shine. Until then, my name is Randy Igo.
1: No matter the color of your skin, no matter whether you're a police officer in a uniform, no matter whether you're somebody trying to get home or driving down the street with your girlfriend, one thing that we are all learning is that life is so fragile. One blink and the person you love is gone. Just one second, one flash, and what started out as a beautiful day turns into something horrible. And I admit to you, it changes the way I deal with people. You know how you care for somebody, but you don't say nothing. You just kind of, you know, see you later. I'm learning to say something. I'm learning to make myself open my heart and say, you know, I love you. I appreciate you. Thank you for those biscuits you made. I love the way you tell jokes all the time. I'm glad you're my friend. I look kind of mushy and I get kind of silly, and it goes against my machoism, but I'm learning that if you love somebody, you better say something. You better say something. Don't allow the petty things that we can all fall out. It's so easy to fall out. You can fall out with people. It's so easy to be angry over things that don't even matter. Don't allow those petty things to stop you from loving and caring and nurturing and reaching out to people. Can I get an amen?

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1: Good morning. This is the morning news for today, Friday, September 4, 2026. I'm Krishina Joseph. Making the headlines, businessman Anderson Jolly says it's difficult to consider elections in Dominica genuinely fair. In other news, police on Nevis are investigating a double homicide on Monday, and Norwegian authorities impounded a Russian-owned vessel on behalf of Ukraine. The news is brought to you with the very kind compliments of Discover Dominica Authority. Details of these and other stories coming right up.
0: Top of the hour news. As it happens, when it happens.
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1: In our lead story this morning, businessman and pharmacist Anderson Jolly expressed deep concerns regarding the current electoral landscape in Dominica, observing that the upcoming by-election carries an unusually heavy atmosphere compared to past elections. Jolly stated that it is difficult to consider elections in Dominica genuinely fair, expressing his belief that the true desires and perspectives of the citizenry are not accurately represented.
3: And it's sad to see that election, or by-election, I should say, but surprisingly, the by-election almost feels like a real election. I have no idea why, but it seems very heavy. By-elections in the past were never a thing. But I think it's hard to have a very fair election in Dominica, since I believe, as I said, the ideas of the people are not represented very accurately. It's sad to see that so many promises are being made that will probably never be kept. We're seeing a lot of tactics that are being used that are probably, I wouldn't say unconstitutional in Dominica, but probably unconstitutional in many other countries of the world. The Dominican people deserve a good election, and I hope that one day we can see one. And a lot of people may not, especially our young people, may not realize that what we have in Dominica is really not the accuracy of what elections should look like. We have something, it's not what the rest of the world represents as.
1: Businessman and pharmacist Anderson Jolly. The Central Cooperative Credit Union Limited, CCCUL, awarded four students entering high school with scholarships during a ceremony on Wednesday. Kamalia Gordon and Curtis Joseph were awarded the Father Raymond Prosman's Scholarship, while Ian Linton and Zara Valia Alfred were awarded the J.B. Eugene Scholarship. Each year, the credit union awards four new scholarships, keeping its scholarships throughout the academic year at 20. General Manager of CCCUL, Aylmer Irish, told the new scholarship recipients to make the best use of opportunities afforded to them and encourage them to seek more than just good grades.
4: In a time when the distractions are endless, resources are limited, you must make best use of the opportunities afforded to you. You were selected from among many persons who applied. To you, the recipients of this year's scholarships, I encourage you to study hard, manage your time, make best use of the opportunities given to you, make your parents and your community proud, and bring satisfaction to the members of Central Cooperative Credit Union whose funds have been invested in your education. Obtaining good grades are very important. However, you need to go the extra step to ensure that you immerse yourselves sufficiently in the subject that you are taught to enable you to apply what you have learned. I wish you all continued success in your education journey.
1: Aylmer Irish, General Manager of Central Cooperative Credit Union Limited. Businessman Gregor Nassif said while he has not taken a decision to get directly involved in politics, his focus is getting the country back on track. Nassif has been openly vocal about issues facing Dominica, from the shady dealings under the Citizenship by Investment program to fixing the electoral process. He was a guest on Q95's Talk on the Block program on Tuesday, where he said Dominica is far from being back on track.
5: I wouldn't say that I'm not interested.
6: Mm-hmm.
5: As you know, I have half jokingly said that I'd like to run in Vegas. But I certainly have not taken a decision as to whether I want to get that directly
6: involved.
5: But my efforts are now to stay very, very focused on trying to get the country back on a track which can get closer to fulfilling the potential that the island has. And I think that we are very far from that.
1: Nassif, meanwhile, went on to explain his reasons for placing the protection of the institution of democracy above support for any one political party.
5: A country progresses based on the strength and the independence of its institutions. And what I have witnessed, if we can call the CBI program an institution from the importance of a governance perspective, and what I have witnessed in terms of the electoral commission, I would say that those institutions are extremely weak and lack independence and lack proper oversight.
1: Businessman Gregor Nassif. The Caribbean Development Bank, CDB, has introduced a new regional initiative aimed at enhancing mathematics education across primary and secondary schools throughout the Caribbean. Presented during the 52nd meeting of the CARICOM Council for Human and Social Development in Georgetown, Guyana, the Improving Mathematics Proficiency Across Caribbean Countries program underscores the bank's dedication to investing in regional human development. Gathering education ministers, senior government officials, and development partners under the theme Educating for Life, Purpose, and Caribbean Progress, the summit focused on advancing a unified educational framework to better prepare students for an increasingly complex and technology-driven global environment. CDB representatives explained that the initiative utilizes a system-wide approach to elevate mathematics instruction and achievement by targeting key areas, including curriculum delivery, teacher training, student assessment, and ongoing educational support mechanisms. The Dominica Chess Federation this week announced the members of the Open and Women's teams who will represent Dominica at the 46th Chess Olympiad in Uzbekistan from September 15 to 28, 2026. The Dominica Open team comprises five accomplished players who have demonstrated strong performances throughout the Federation's national championship cycle. They are Robert Bridet, Nigel Francis, Larry Thomas, Romel Loda, and Nicholas Goldberg. The women's team is composed of Masika Edwards, Zayudi Henry, Shomel Timothy, Desalee Daniel, and Shakai Andrew. The Dominica Chess Federation said the teams were selected based on performances during the 2025 and 2026 National Chess Championship cycles. The selection process considered results from four open events and four women's events comprising the 2025 and 2026 National Chess Championship qualifiers and finals in both categories. The Chess Olympiad will bring together chess players from around the world, and Dominica will proudly take its place among the participating nations. In other news this morning, police on Nevis are investigating an incident that resulted in the deaths of two individuals. The incident was reported to police at about 12:55 a.m. on Wednesday. Dead are 62-year-old Mario Andrew and his partner, 52-year-old Caroline Rodriguez, both of Brown Pasture. The circumstances surrounding their deaths are now under investigation, and police said Thursday that one person is assisting with their inquiries. Further information will be provided as it becomes available, according to police. St. Kitts and Nevis police called for anyone who may have witnessed the incident or who has information that could assist the investigation to contact the Charlestown Police Station, the nearest police station, or the crime hotline. And on the international scene this morning, Norwegian authorities have impounded a Russian-owned expedition cruise vessel in Svalbard on behalf of Ukraine's state energy company, which is hunting Russian assets worldwide to collect on an arbitration award stemming from Russia's illegal annexation of Crimea. More in this Euronews report.
6: Norwegian officials have seized the Russian vessel named Professor Molchanov on Wednesday at the port of Barentsburg in the Arctic archipelago of Svalbard. Authorities acted at the request of Ukrainian state-owned energy company Naftogaz, which is pursuing compensation for energy assets Russia expropriated when it illegally annexed Crimea in 2014. Norwegian courts had issued an order on Monday. In 2023, an arbitration tribunal in La Haye ordered Moscow to pay $4.22 billion to Naftogaz for unlawfully seizing its assets in Crimea. Russia has refused to pay, leading Naftogaz to petition courts in multiple countries for orders to seize Russian commercial assets.
1: And that's the morning news. Here's a recap of the headlines. Businessman Anderson Jolly says it's difficult to consider elections in Dominica genuinely fair. In other news, police on Nevis are investigating a double homicide on Monday, and Norwegian authorities impounded a Russian-owned vessel on behalf of Ukraine. The news was brought to you, the very kind compliments of Discover Dominica Authority. I've been your presenter, Kashina Joseph. Please stay tuned for your morning notices.
0: Top of the hour news. As it happens, when it happens.
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1: Welcome to the morning notices for today, Friday, September 4, 2026. Blue Model Agency Swimsuit and Trunk Show was postponed on Sunday, August 30 due to bad weather. 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

0: Welcome to Election Corner, your source for clear and reliable information on Dominica's electoral process. Election Corner is brought to you by the Electoral Office of Dominica. I am Prisca Julian, your presenter and communication specialist at the Electoral Office. Today on Election Corner, we're talking about what you should and should not do when you head to the polling station on election day. Polling day is about exercising your democratic right to vote. And while you're there, there are some important rules to keep in mind. First, be respectful. The polling station is a shared space and everyone present is there to exercise their democratic right. Your cooperation helps to ensure that the process is peaceful, orderly, and runs smoothly. Most importantly, come to vote, not to campaign. Once you are around the polling station, do not attempt to persuade anyone to vote for a particular candidate. The law prohibits attempts to influence voters within 100 yards of a polling station. That means you should leave the campaign flags, posters, signs, and other political material at home. And while we're on the subject of political colors and symbols, be mindful of wearing or displaying items as a political badge or in a way that identifies you as a supporter of a particular candidate. You should also not use loudspeakers or other means to create political noise or propaganda around the polling station. Another important point, do not gather or loiter around the polling station unless you are there to vote or have a lawful reason to be there. If you are driving to the polls, remember that vehicles should not be used to display political flags or other items as political propaganda. There is also another important restriction to remember. During polling hours, the law restricts the sale or giving away of intoxicating liquor at licensed premises. These rules are in place for an important reason, to help keep our polling stations peaceful, orderly, and free from intimidation and campaigning. So when you head to the polls, remember, come to vote, not to campaign. Respect the rules and respect other electors. Do not engage in campaigning or attempts to influence others. Remember, these offenses come with strict penalties under the election laws. Give everyone the space and freedom to exercise their right to vote. This has been Election Corner, brought to you by the Electoral Office of Dominica. Thank you for joining us. I was your presenter, Prisca Julian. Join us in the next episode as we continue to guide you through the electoral process and help you get election ready. Stay connected for reliable and important information from the Electoral Office by listening to Election Corner, visiting the official website of the Electoral Office, subscribing to our WhatsApp channel, Facebook, Instagram, and TikTok. Election Corner is brought to you by the Electoral Office of Dominica.
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4: 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A founding member of the United Workers Party, Norris Prevost, host ambassador Prince Wallace, Mama Chesa.
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2: Welcome to the reading of the Rhapsody of Realities by Christ Embassy. Today is Friday, the 4th of September, 2026, possessing the gates of your enemies. And thy seed shall possess the gate of his enemies. Genesis 22:17. When God reaffirmed his covenant with Abraham after he offered Isaac, he made a profound promise, "Thy seed shall possess the gate of his enemies." This wasn't just about land or territory. In biblical terms, the gate of a city represented authority, governance, and control. Therefore, to possess the gate means to take charge spiritually, economically, and politically, to be in dominion. That promise wasn't just for Abraham's immediate descendants. Galatians 3:16 makes it clear. Now to Abraham and his seed were the promises made, and to thy seed, which is Christ. Being in Christ means you're Abraham's seed and a joint heir of this promise. This means you're not a victim of circumstances. You have dominion. You have authority over the adversary. You're empowered to dominate the systems of this world for the kingdom of God. You can influence education, government, business, technology, whatever field God has placed you in. Take possession. The blessing of Abraham is not passive. Remember what the Bible says, and from the days of John the Baptist until now, the kingdom of heaven suffereth violence, and the violent take it by force. Matthew 11:12. This is about inheritance, influence, and victory. Exercise dominion in every area of your life and your world. You're not here to barely survive, you're here to reign. So rise up and speak. Take possession through prayer, your faith-filled declarations and action. Don't watch evil dominate your environment. Cast it out. Possess the gates through the authority in the name of Jesus. Please repeat the confession for today. Confession, I am Abraham's seed and an heir of the promise. I possess the gates of my enemies. I take charge in my city, my nation, and my world. I influence systems and structures for the kingdom of God. I walk in dominion.

0: 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Now, if you have never given your life to the Lord Jesus Christ, please pray this prayer with all your heart as we lead you in the prayer of salvation.
1: You've never received Christ into your heart. If you've never experienced this life of Christ that I'm talking to you about, this is your moment. Say these words. Say, O Lord God, I believe in Jesus Christ, the Son of God. I believe He died to save me. I believe God raised Him from the dead, and He's alive today. I confess with my mouth, Jesus Christ is Lord of my life. From this day, and by my faith in Him, I receive eternal life into my heart, into my spirit. Thank you, Lord, for saving my soul. I have eternal life now. I'm a child of God now. I am born again. Thank you, Lord.

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1: It's a Friday, Dominique. It is a Friday. Good morning, good morning, good morning. 3 days before a by-election in Roseau North. So this weekend will be bubbling with activities, campaign activities. This is going to be a very, very busy weekend. Good morning to you, wherever you are, whatever you may be doing at this time. A pleasant good morning to you. Top of the morning. You're locked into the Hot Seat, Dominique's most talked about talk show. If you're tuning in for the first time, my name is Matt Matthias Peltier. Host of the most talked about talk show. At the Hot Seat. We kick off with the greatest line this morning. If it's your birthday, happy birthday. Your anniversary, happy anniversary. And if there's death in the family, our deepest sympathies.

Hey, Sylvia Thomas, good morning to you. Down there in Texas. Actually, last night, I saw your nephew, Antonio, huh? And I did tell him happy birthday. You never give up on him. Good morning, good morning, good morning. Nick Dunchild, Salisbury, good morning.

0: Of course, yesterday we heard the news, the sad news, that our colleague in Antigua, Dominican, living in Antigua, a veteran communicator, Marcela Andre, passed on. At this time, I'm going to say good morning to Franklin Peter Moses, who was one of the first persons who introduced to the field of broadcasting. I saw an old picture this morning that reminded me Franklin was the person who introduced her to the stage and communications. On behalf of all the media workers in Dominica and across the Caribbean, our deepest sympathies to the family and friends of Marcela Andre, Dominican broadcaster based in Antigua. Franklin, I know you knew her well. What can you tell us?
1: Yeah, good morning, Matt. It is indeed a shock, because long before many people knew the full extent of Marcela Andre's work, they knew her voice. And that voice was the Most High God allowed me in 1990. So only one person is missing in a particular photo that I discovered online. There was Marcela Andre, who had the introductory voice, so she had a raspy voice for feminine. And then there was Nelly Starr, who I discovered. By the time, her name was Nelly Raful. And then there is a girl from Salisbury, and Beverly Savarin, and they came on a show with me at Fortune Hotel. And from there, I told her, well, you teach French, but you have a radio voice. And she had a brother named Daryl, and we worked at Kyrie FM at the time.
0: And Voice of the Islands.
1: Yes, and then we migrated to there. But with her, it's like Tanya Green. So I heard that their voice carried something. But beyond that, she ended up becoming... She ended up becoming a consultant. And she'd always tell everybody, I'm in radio, I am who I am because Franklin Moses discovered me. And now that voice is silent, but not only silent in the media fraternity. It's like, what was the causes? Was it stress? Because I knew certain things that she was going under. And she basically lived a life of appointed disappointments. I can safely say that, appointed disappointments in her life along her journey. It would be nice to know that, you know, that she died peacefully. But she's a voice that was all over the Caribbean. You just didn't know it's a Dominican. She did political, in fact, her charge. And she told me, you make me very proud, Franklin. I just charged the West Indies Cricket Board of Control $10,000 for my voice. And I never heard her again. She's gone. Just like that.
0: She'll be missed.
1: She'll be missed, yes, indeed.
0: Thank you. Thank you. Marcela Andre gone to the great beyond. Again, if it's your birthday, happy birthday. If it's your anniversary, happy anniversary. And if there's death in the family, look, we just heard a colleague, a friend, just passed on. Hello, talk to me on the telephone. Are you there? Yes.
2: Your birthday, I'm not too sure, but I can recall it as a young person. There was a slim lady I'm going to the convent. Mm-hmm. She used to work at DBS. I do not know if you see that is Marcela. I'm Andre. I don't know if from Mao or wherever she comes from.
0: Marcela is from Portsmouth. Okay? Huh? She's from Portsmouth, yes.
2: Yeah? So that was this is the lady who died?
0: No. She is the... That lady we knew is from Portsmouth. Okay? So may you have a little miscommunication there. Marcela Andre from Portsmouth. Good morning. Hello, talk to me, yes?
3: Yes, good morning. I would like to send happy birthday to Nusilia Maxwell from Babette, and advance birthday details to Nusilia Lewis, judge of what I use. Wishing them all a blessed day when it comes the wrong way, and God bless you and guidance and protection. Take care.
0: Take care now, bye.

0: song I always play for our colleague Fidina Frampton. Always play that song for her. Another angel has left us.
1: There's no need to take a stand.
0: I want to dedicate this one to the family and friends of Miss Andrea.

0: Hello, good morning. Yes?
1: Mr. Pelletier, blessings to you, sir. Sorry, yes. Excuse me a while.
0: Are you ready now? Yes?
1: Yeah, blessings to you, Mr. Mark Pelletier.
0: Blessings to you, sir.
1: Sorry, I was just clearing my throat. The music is a bit loud in the background, Mark.
0: Mm-hmm. Go ahead.
1: Franklin Peter Moses, Hazeland, blessings to you. Nomadai Rumpel, blessings to you. Whitney Louis, King Whitney Louis, I hope you don't come down with the King throne. Anyway, Dr. Jeffrey, my family in Kulubik Street, Giselle Pietusian family, let me shout out Julius Corbett, Pat Corbett, hey, Fafa, and what's his name, the Roy Tavernier, Free Joseph. Shout out, what's the name there? Julian is brother there for me in Louvier. You know, me might have had my challenges, my mobility need to be restricted. Masaba and all my Romalanda. Papa, long time I do hear Romalanda. My Romalanda, blessings to you. I need to call you. Matt, let me just say, I give thanks, praises, blessings, and glory, you know, to all my guardian angels, you know, eternally indebted, grateful, and thankful to you all. I give thanks to all friends, all foes, all lovers, all haters. You all have helped to mold me, Matt. Everybody that criticizes me, I can't go and fight with them, Matt. But you madman. You madman, boss. But you want to talk down to me? You mean, Matt, everybody that talk to me, that's how I should deal with them, Matt? So I just give in thanks. People, please be wise. Be sanitized from the toxins and of hatred and bitterness and envy, jealousy, and iniquity. Love is so easy. Hatred is too difficult, exhausting, expending so much energy uselessly. Yeah, I feel sorry for us. Thank you.

Let's do another classic before we move on to Fresh Market Farmers this morning. It's 8:22 in the morning, Friday. Abba. Only on Q95, the classics of yesteryear.

Good morning, good morning. Maslin Edwards. Good morning to Nancy Fountain and your wife Helen. May God liberate and bless our land and its people. Back in New Jersey this morning, logged in. Good morning, Maslin. Say hi to your husband this morning, okay? Good to have seen you sometime last week, huh? Or was it earlier this week? I think it was Monday, yeah? Always a pleasure all the time. Good morning to you, Nato, the pedicure boss. Receiving all what you need for the pedicure job, huh? Straight from Toronto. The pedicure boss, Nato. I hope you received the FedEx package this morning.

Danny Luque. I saw some. The Labour Party brought up some giants of yesteryear. You must be a very important person, Danny. Everybody out of their holes this morning.

Good morning to Mr. Loftus Duran. Saying a special good morning to all our treasured citizens on the island. Good morning to you from Loftus Duran this morning.

Good morning to everyone and welcome to our morning devotion for September 4 from Jesus Always, written by Sarah Young. I discipline the one I love. Discipline is instruction intended to train. It is a course of action leading to a greater goal than immediate satisfaction. In fact, effective discipline can be unpleasant, even painful. So it is easier for you to feel unloved when I am leading you along a way that is difficult or confusing. In such situations, you have an important choice: to cling to me in trust and dependence, or to back away from me and seek to go your own way. When you are able to recognize my discipline as a facet of my love for you, you can go through tough times joyfully, just as the early disciples did. You can come boldly into my presence, asking me to show you what I want you to learn and what changes you need to make. Tell me also of your desire for reassurance of my love. Take time to bask in the light of my loving presence. As you gaze on my face, the light of the knowledge of my glory shines upon you. Have a blessed day, everyone.

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0: Good morning, Mr. Thomas. How are you doing this morning?
1: Morning, Matt. Morning. Good, pretty good. Pretty good. Bright Friday morning. Good. Looks like it's going to be a good week.
0: You left alone this morning.
1: It looks so. staff, well, some are out, some vacation and sick, but some, I'm alone today for sure. I'm alone. Good. So today we continue, of course, from Fresh Market and Best Price, as the pharmacy that continue to provide you with quality pharmaceuticals and, of course, the service. And we have our health information on a Friday morning, and today is no different. For the month of September, actually, is a wellness month. Couple of the things that's observed for September: International Day of Clean Air, World, of course, talks about Caribbean Wellness Day. That's next week. Week, and then Wellness Week of the Americas. That's next week. And other things that looking at for the month of September: Alzheimer. It's the Rabies Day, and also we have World Heart Day. So we'll be looking at some of these topics here to support that arrangement, because these are topics that really, for instance, wellness. As we look at wellness, wellness is part. As we discuss it, we'll see where we fit in and what we can do to improve to ensure that we're well. Well, good. But you want to say morning to some of our listeners out there, avid listeners, for Andrew, Joseph, Edmund, the electrician, of course, our staff at Fresh Market and Best Price, Cindy and the others, Mr. Fountain, we'll talk to you in a minute, and so forth. Ricky, morning to you. Anya and Albert, Boto, Mechanic, Nichols and Pam, Wayne, James and May, Robertson, Laura, morning to you, and Polydor. Joe Christmas, morning to you. Debbie, morning to you. Dr. Bannis, Barbara Tewitton, daughters, morning to Dr. Hamlet, morning to you, and of course Ronald and Edith, morning to you, and of course Nurse Jacob. Good. So for this morning, as I say, we're going to talk about wellness. What is wellness, and why is it so important? Wellness is a state of complete physical, mental, and social well-being, and not just the absence of disease or infirmity. So it's a complete physical, mental, and social well-being. Most of you have heard the importance of wellness in an ever-changing world. Despite this, many confuse wellness with health. The word is among the most used and the greatest in the English language. Yes, it is also the most misunderstood. Wellness. Health and wellness go beyond physical and mental health, but are multidimensional active processes that result in a happier, more fulfilling life. It is not merely a matter of genetics or diet and exercise, but rather more about being aware of your considerable potential and taking responsibility of it. So what is wellness? According to WHO, wellness is a state of complete physical, mental, and social well-being, and not just the absence of disease or infirmity. So it's a complete physical, mental, and social well-being. Again, if you go by this definition, the National Wellness Institute considers wellness to be an active process through which people become aware and make choices towards a more successful existence. According to WHO, wellness has two cardinal aspects: achieving a true individual's full potential, physically, mentally, socially, spiritually, and financially. It is also about carrying out your personal, family, and professional expectation without experiencing any burnout. Despite the many definitions of wellness, many people may mistake it for health or not just physical and mental well-being. It is more holistic, especially post-pandemic, when everyone witnessed how the disease affected almost all aspects of life, not just one's health. So it's a complete... wellness is primarily associated with good physical and mental health. So it's associated with good physical and mental health. And that's why for the month of this month, there's a whole week on wellness. Because both are interlinked, the other will be affected when neither is taken care of. Thus, improving your mental health will directly impact your life's other dimensions. So let's put in a layman's term. Wellness is an active process. It's an active process. A lifestyle, not just a state of being. A choice more than a duty. a dynamic process more than just the absence of illness. So why is it important, and why is it gaining, why is it so important, and why is it gaining popularity, especially at work? Over time, wellness has gained a lot of popularity when it comes to employees' health and corporate wellness programs. Employee wellness programs are more like investments, as employees work in most valuable asset. According to the CDC, chronic disease and mental health issues cost organizations almost 75% of healthcare costs. Chronic disease. Thus, wellness in employee program has become more of prevention than a necessity. It is gaining popularity in the workplace due to the increasing health issues that employees and employers face due to unhealthy work environments, poor health facilities, or lack of healthcare programs. Since employees spend most of their time at work, an unhappy and unhealthy environment will only contribute to more absenteeism and a lack of productivity. So prioritizing

extra expenses or preventive employee illness. Good. So the other question that comes up now is, what is the difference between health and wellness? Is there a difference? Although health and wellness are interlinked, it is not the same. Very often, wellness is misunderstood as health when both concepts are different from the other. Health is generally limited to the physical and mental health of an individual. So physical and mental health, really. However, the concept of wellness goes beyond just the two dimensions and covers more areas of your life. It is a state of optimal well-being, thriving to succeed and lead a happier life. So it's optimal well-being and thriving to succeed and lead a happier life. Whereas health, when you talk of it, is more narrowed down. For example, if you're in a good state of health, but financially, say you are not happy, then it will not be considered as being well or living a life to the fullest, as it will affect your mental state at some time or the other. Good health, but financial difficulty, it will affect your emotional state, mental state. Regarding wellness, it is more dynamic than the concept of health. WHO again defines health as a state of complete physical, mental, and social well-being, and not merely the absence of any disease. In contrast, wellness means enhanced well-being. Enhanced well-being. Health is a state of being, whereas wellness is a state of living. The stability and enhancement of health go beyond just health care and environmental factors. It requires a practice of healthy choices and lifestyle. Usually, when people refer to health, they generally mean physical health, and well-being is considered more about your mental health. And this is where wellness overlaps health. It is much broader, as it covers all the dimensions of your well-being. So wellness is broader rather than health is really narrow. Now, there are 9 dimensions of wellness, and we're going to look at them one at a time. So most of these dimensions of wellness go beyond just your physical, emotional, and mental health. So they go beyond that. They cover other areas of life like spiritual, financial, occupational, and even social wellness. One component of wellness is believed to affect the other dimensions of wellness in your life positively. So, first of all, physical wellness. Physical wellness, as the first dimension we're going to look at. When you think about physical wellness, it is not just limited to having a body without any infirmity or exercising daily. But it is more than just having a fit body. It also encompasses other aspects of a healthy lifestyle, including following a healthy diet, proper sleep hygiene, strength, flexibility, cardiovascular health. So in addition, it encompasses all of these. Nutrition plays a central role in overall well-being. Being mindful of what you eat helps you understand what fuels your body and what may be causing issues. Regular movement is equally important for regulating mood and supporting emotional health. Consistent everyday choices have a lasting impact. Paying attention to physical stressors, building supportive routines, and limiting habits like smoking, excessive alcohol consumption, and frequent drunk food intake contribute to better health outcomes. For organizations, physical wellness is often the most measurable place to start. Good. So that is physical wellness. What about mental wellness? Another dimension. Mental wellness. Post-pandemic, mental wellness has become one of the most important dimensions of wellness. In the wake of the lockdown for COVID, rebuilding one's life and making the drastic transition has taken a toll on almost everyone's mental health. In light of this, it became apparent that

0: the disease affects not only your physical health, but also your mental health. So, what is mental wellness? Mental wellness is a positive state of mental health. A positive state of mental health. It is more than the absence of mental illness. It means that your mind is in order and functioning in your best interests. It's in order, functioning in the best interests. It is a state of being where you think, feel, and act in a way that positively impacts your social and physical well-being. Mental wellness means being more in control of your emotions, thoughts, and behaviors so that you can handle challenges more positively and enjoy life to the fullest. Mental wellness consists of the following: being able to cope with adversity with a positive approach, engaging in productive work, being able to pay attention to your own needs, learning to be at peace with yourself, maintaining a work-life balance, setting smart goals and working towards achieving those without burnout, spending quality time with your close ones and maintaining healthy relationships, engaging yourself in work that provides a sense of satisfaction. So that's mental wellness. Good. So we looked at physical and mental wellness. Another dimension is emotional wellness. Emotional wellness, or the lack of it, affects many areas of your life. Emotional health or wellness is associated with attitudes about self and life. Your ability to manage, handle, and understand your emotions impacts your life. Good. Emotional wellness means having the necessary emotional skills like positive thinking, resiliency, and better coping with stress and managing emotions to live a happier life. Because when you are not feeling good, your other aspects or dimensions of wellness will be affected in a negative way. It can get pretty challenging to have a fulfilling life if you are not growing emotionally along with other dimensions of your life. Good. So, for instance, the month of October is dedicated towards emotional wellness around the globe and is known as an emotional wellness month. But the other dimension is occupational wellness. This is one of the most misunderstood, one of the most unlooked or yet important dimensions of wellness is occupational wellness. You can achieve a balance between work and leisure without overlapping. When you talk about wellness, especially occupational wellness, it's concerned with achieving personal satisfaction from paid and non-paid jobs. It also encompasses your ability to handle multiple jobs or task and attend community or personal meetings. When you feel purposeful about your work or appreciate it and recognize, you will find more meaning and satisfaction with what you do. Occupational wellness aims to reduce, if not prevent, burnout and job turnover. If you're not in a comfortable and healthy workplace, then your occupational wellness will be compromised. So here's how you can improve or achieve occupational wellness. Do not overwork yourself. It can often lead to burnout and frustration towards your job. Balance your work and personal life so that you have a positive outlook on your job and life. Avoid settling down for a bare minimum. Try to push yourself towards striving for a goal at work or completing a project. Staying engaged and excited about your work plays a big role in achieving occupational wellness. Good. So we can probably take a break now and then we come back and look at the other dimensions. And we can probably call Mr. Fountain because he was on the line to advertise.
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3: All right, we're going to join, of course, Dr. Easy at Fresh Market this morning. How are you doing, sir? How are you?
4: I am fine, Matt Pelty. I'm fine, man. And how are you? And how is the Q family?
3: The Q family is fine. You sound like you have a lot of energy this morning. What's the purpose of that?
4: It's obvious, you know, Matt. It's obvious because I generally don't leave home if I do not take my cup or drink my cup of moringa tea.
3: Oh, okay. That's a good one.
4: Unsweetened with no sugar.
3: That's
4: and now
3: it.
4: And then I put a little Damiana in it, or a little oregano.
3: Oh, okay. And you'll find all of that at Fresh Market.
4: You can find all of that at Fresh Market, but I am using the pure herb itself from the garden.
3: You listen to the original. I get that.
4: Yes. So it's important. One of those days I'll do a program on moringa. Moringa is a very special herb, you know.
3: I know that. I've learned that, yes.
4: And that's why I'm in love with it. You know?
3: Like you're in love with many other things as well.
4: Well, I'm in love with pharmacy generally. I'm in love with pharmacy. I love pharmacy. And that's my profession. I love the profession of pharmacy. I would encourage any young person who are looking to be in a... to pursue a career in science, please consider pharmacy. Pharmacy is a very exciting profession. Something new, something exciting is happening in pharmacy every day, every by the hour. Something new is happening in pharmacy in terms of research and discoveries and new information that's coming out. You know, and then you get to meet people, you get to take care of people, especially when you love people. I love my patients. That is why I told my bosses that I cannot be locked in an office. I have to be where I can spend time with my patients.
3: You need to interact with your patients, that's it.
4: Yes, I need to spend time with them to get them to understand their medicine so that they can practice the proper use and safe use of medicines. So they can learn to use medicines for the right reasons. Too many times medicines are being used for the wrong reason and to the detriment of the patient. So at Fresh Market Pharmacy at Best Price, we pride ourselves on that. That's why we have the two consultation rooms where we can take time with any one particular customer that needs to know about their medicine. Because if you don't know your medicine, if you don't understand why you have to take a medicine, how you should take the medicine so you can achieve maximum benefit from that medication, then most of the times you have what we call patient non-compliance. And then you do not take the medication properly, and then you don't get the desirable results that you're supposed to get from your medicine. So we believe in proper use of medicine. Okay, but Matt, what we really want to talk about this morning, you know, is back to school time. Everybody are excited about going back to school. The children are excited. Some of them have new books, new bags, new shoes, and new clothes, and they are ready to go back to school. But we are concerned, at Fresh Market Farmers, we are concerned about the different factors that can affect a child's learning ability. And this is why we have what we call our back-to-school health check. We started that a few years ago, our back-to-school health check, where we were bringing in the eye specialists from the Vive Eye Care Center. We are bringing them in to Best Price tomorrow morning from 9 o'clock to 1 p.m., we're going to have these experts in the house, and we are offering the children that are going back to school a free health check. Remember, it's for children, not for adults. For the children that are going back to school, they will get a free eye examination, plus the nurses will be in the house to give them a free health checkup. So don't forget, it's tomorrow at from 9 o'clock to 1 o'clock. The eye specialists from Vive Eye Care Center, it's a team of them that are coming. 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That's next to KFC on the promenade, to offer our customers, or children of our customers that are going back to school, a free eye check. And the reason for the eye check is important, because a lot of times we say that children are struggling with maths, or struggling with reading, or struggling in identifying letters and words. And it's not the fault. It's not that they are dunce. It's not that they don't have the ability to learn. It's just that they are not able, for some reason or another, the coordination in the eye is not working properly. They are not able to, the eye is not able to focus too well on the letters or on the words or the numbers. And so they are not able to comprehend what is being taught, or what they are reading from the book or even from the internet. And with the increased use of the increased impact of the blue light rays from the electronic devices, it's very important that we get those children to check their eyes early enough. Early intervention results in successful treatment, and if you can get them to we give them a free eye check, and then the eye specialist will give them a referral, those that need further investigations or those that may need corrective actions taken, they will get a reference from that to visit the Vive Eye Care Center, where the process will be taken further, so that we can help them solve that issue with them not being able to understand their work properly, simply because they are not able to identify letters, numbers, and even words.
3: Okay, I think that's good. So, that's very good that you guys are offering that kind of service.
4: Yes. We usually do more than that. Who knows, next week we might look at a different aspect of a health check for children going back to school. But tomorrow from 9 o'clock to 1 o'clock will be. And not only that, Matt, while you bring the child for the eye checkup, you will also have the opportunity to dialogue with the pharmacist, who will be able to recommend an appropriate supplement for the child's age and for the child's condition, as well as recommend a worm medication to help deworm the child. You know, during the summer, Matt, they were eating everything, all and sundry. So they could have gotten infested with an intestinal parasite. And we want to get rid of that parasite, because parasite can also deplete the child's body nutrients, and that can also affect the learning ability, because the brain needs sufficient nutrients in order for it to function and process information adequately. So hence the reason why we always recommend the children be dewormed every 6 months, especially when they are coming from their summer and Christmas breaks. So and then the pharmacist will also be able to assist the parent in selecting the appropriate nutritional supplements or tonic then for the child. So feel free to come and check us, bring the children along. You parents, don't send the children, you know, because we need the parents there. Okay? We cannot attend to any child under the age of 16 if their parent is not with them. So make sure that you come with the child. Don't send another bigger sister. So you, the parent, come so you can understand what's going on with your child's vision, mm-hmm. as well as you'll get the opportunity to dialogue with the pharmacist in terms of the proper supplement for your child.
3: All right. Well, thank you very much. We have to go because of time, and we allow Mr. Thomas to wrap it up this morning. Thank you very much. Thank you.
5: Good. So that's services that we provide to help everyone. Good. So we're talking about wellness this week. We'll probably continue next time because we're looking at the dimensions of wellness. We mentioned some of the dimensions like physical wellness, mental wellness, what it means, what's involved. We looked at that. Emotional wellness. We also looked at occupational wellness. And we looked at, so next time we looked at the other wellness dimensions, which includes spiritual wellness, financial wellness, intellectual wellness. So that's for next week. Next week. Good. So I want to wish everyone a pleasant weekend.
3: I want to wish you the same. The weather is good. Good time for fishing. I'll go fishing this weekend, okay?
5: That's great.
3: Take care now. Bye-bye. 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
4: 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This motorcade begins at 3 p.m. each day, and patrons are asked to gather in the vicinity of Arbitret close to Mont Daniel on Saturday. Yes, I said Saturday. The motorcade will explode with climax in power with a major political meeting at the bottom of Federation Drive beginning at 6:30 p.m. 6:30 p.m. Come listen to candidate Danny Lugay, political leader Dr. Thompson Fontaine, and other motivational speakers. The United Workers Party, your party, the people's party. 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
1: Good morning, Dominica. A very exciting Friday morning, huh? After I heard this one. After I heard this one this morning, I said, what else is coming? Dominica, tune in. Stay tuned. Stay tuned. This one.

0: We'll take a one quick call before we go. Hello, talk to me. Oh, boy. Yes. Yeah.
1: Listen to me.
0: Yes.
1: Don't rush me. I'm taking less than 3 minutes. I have 4 things to say.
0: Say something.
1: So, begin here. You and the rest of them people, get, I just try my best to stay out of them things. Matthew, see all them song and them things there? That's not going to change nothing. Right about now, everybody in Dominica tired, and you see them talk thing there, and especially when people talk, so the people, they want to defer their views and things. That song there, not going to change nothing on the price of rice. Dominica still remain the same. The second thing I want to say is now, you see like the division, people trying to hide the division. My boy, I see me on say a thing on Global View at night, and I don't check in, none of my business, I nothing workers thing, but if they don't listen in, they will hear the hard way. Ashma have in a meeting, all Dog and Cat and Poppy come from all over, and they with her. We're Linton, Hector, John Seeker, and all of them. They wouldn't want to put themselves with Danny because they have to come and be a wrong fountain. They had a meeting in Parish Hall. People was there. I saw video clips. We're them people. We're the prominent people that in the past, Ashma have all kind of things. You see right now, Trinity on the platform, Jason Fountain on platform. That is what they have to play. My boy, them talk the world and change this thing. And if it's so, I can tell you, Matt, remember, we have a deal here. And
0: well, I'm telling you right now, everybody have a different opinion. We respect your opinion, but others have opinions as well. So this is it. This is what has to go. We respect your opinion. You have to respect other people's opinion as well. Okay? So because you might think what you're saying is factual. Other people might think it's not factual. So you have to go with different opinions, right? Thank you. Thank you. Thank you. 449-3095-9697. Let's go back to that song there.

0: Hello, talk to me, yes, on the telephone, yes? Uh-huh.
1: Yes, Martin, morning.
0: Morning to you, yes. Good, I didn't good. Doing good for now, yeah.
1: Okay, nice, well, keep it that way.
0: Mm-hmm.
1: But what's on my mind, this morning I heard you said that this weekend is going to be an exciting weekend. Things are going to be bubbly.
0: Mm-hmm.
1: And then you're linking that up with all the campaign for the direction.
0: Mm-hmm.
1: But today is the 4th, right?
0: Yep.
1: And I'm still looking for the month end. This is the month end where people are supposed to be going out buying books, buying bags, buying clothes for children, setting up the children for opening of school. And I'm not seeing that kind of activity. And I say that because even Jay's bookstore, I've actually visited your Jay's bookstore and you've seen vendors on the roadside and people are selling stuff for back to school. And there is no activity. So I don't know if that weekend going and bring that kind of activity. That's what I would want to see because it's a fault.
0: But would you conclude that the economy is dead?
1: Maybe I would conclude that the economy is dead, but and children going back to school, or there is another system that's taking care of them and the merchants and the people that invest in are actually suffering. Because something doesn't add up. I'm really living in the center of Roseau. And I thought July month was bad, but August month is worse. Especially school opening right on the border, 2 or 3 days. Monday, everybody should be back at school by Monday. And you're not seeing that kind of economic generation. My brother, we need to sit down and think of these things, you know, because what? People use that. I don't know. I don't know if you all seen what I'm seeing or people just seeing things and everywhere in Dominica, we're having things. So it is. We accept it, so it's not so it is because. Children need to go to school, children need resources, children need stuff, and parents need to have jobs to make money to do these kinds of things. So if the economy is bad, and we blame it on the economy, let us fix the economy, let us fix what is causing the economy to be in that taxation mode. And I say taxation because it is stagnant and there is inflation. We're in a taxation mode. Everything going up around us, salaries not going up, and you have to have people losing jobs rather than getting jobs. These are serious issues. But I'll just put that on the table for now. Have a good day.
0: Have a good one too.

0: Hello, talk to me on the telephone, yes?
1: Morning, Matt.
0: Morning to you. How are you doing, sir?
1: Love this one, man. Yeah, that makes that one. I love this one, man. Because I got this song now.
0: You like it, all right.
1: Why, yeah, I love this one. Hold it, man. Yeah, man, my son talking about it. Why is it top down to him? I love this one. Yeah, that makes this one AI.
0: I suspect it's AI, yeah. AI is creating everything these days, huh?
1: Yeah, the way it's AI, man. Yeah, man. I love it.
0: All right. But you have to feed it with the information, right? Hello, talk to me, yes?
2: I thought no much money, not for bro.
0: How you doing, my brother? How you doing, yes?
2: I'm good. Matt, if you allow me, I want to make a couple points, please.
0: I'm here.
2: Nice. Matt, my question to the people of Rosenau, and probably if you want to come in, sir, why should someone get them in the movie at this point, right now?
0: Why would what? I didn't get that point.
2: Why a constituent from the Rosenau constituency would then use it? Why? Because, Matt, we all know, and in the meeting at the Paris Hall, they had, I think it was Wednesday night, or in his address, he said that he represented that constituency for three consecutive terms. Now, in that three consecutive terms, Matt, Danny has nothing to show. Danny served in opposition. We know if you're in opposition, you cannot really deliver. So I need to give him that. However.
0: So now, wait a while. So when you're in opposition, who supports you?
2: But Matt, that's why.
0: But listen to me. You know during this time that he implemented a big project in the Goodwill playing field and it was rejected. Do you know that too? By the government? You don't know?
2: I don't know that.
0: You know
2: because
0: that?
2: I was not in government. Listen, Matt, we have been a conversation.
0: Of course.
2: I don't know that because I am not in cabinet. I am not in government. I don't know. He said.
0: Well, I'm telling you because I know. That's what I'm trying to do. I'm telling you that he got some big projects. It was turned down because he was not in government.
2: What I know of is when Piero was in opposition, we know Rosie used to get things done, scholarships in Russia, in Cuba.
0: And that was a different time. You had a different government that would give you support. But this time, from what I gather on the ground, he got a big project and the project was rejected by the government.
2: You see, the role the opposition is playing right now,
0: mm-hmm.
2: they're not doing it properly, man.
0: Well, if you don't have the support of the government, yes, you can initiate projects, but if you don't have the support of the government, do you think you can implement anything?
2: But Matt, Rosie and Piero did not that.
0: I am just telling you, this is a different time. It's a different time.
2: But what makes it different, Matt?
0: Because you had support from the government.
2: Okay, let's look at it the other way.
0: Mm-hmm.
2: Look at Thompson Fontaine, Matt. With all this international league, with the IMF, with South Sudan, with everywhere around the world, with governments building all around. You mean, this man did not make friendship with any government, any president.
0: Again, I'm just to bring home the point, my brother. If you get, say you get a big project out of anywhere around the world and you don't have the blessings of government, nothing can be implemented.
2: But Matt, let me make my point, please, now. If he's blessing...
0: But we're having a discussion. I'm telling you, I have been observing governments for many, many years. If you get a big project from anywhere, any government around the world, you're in the opposition, you have to have the blessings of government to implement it. Do you agree?
2: Nothing. Okay, funny, but you're speaking more than me, that is the caller. Give me a chance. You only console. Give me a chance. If you please allow me to speak. It is blue, blue, bless you. Will not interject.
0: We're having a discussion. I'm making my point. You're making your point. But go ahead.
2: Let me speak, please. If you permit me, please. Let me say something.
0: All right. Say something, my brother. Say something. Yeah.
2: I am saying when Rosie was dealing with why is that place named up in England up there? They used to say Sinn Féin and call him terrorist and communist. But Matt, he was getting things done. He was getting everything so his constituency, which Rosie Piero was getting. Matt, look at Thompson. Thompson has that meeting. Or Thompson went out there and worked all his life. Matt, you mean to tell me there's no link, no friendship, nothing that he could bring something back, at least a scholarship or something, find a little market or something, get some financing for his party or sponsor some disabled child or some elderly, nothing at all, Matt. I mean, come on. And you're telling me that if I am voting in the room.
0: So, okay, let's look at one example. I want to just work with you for a while. So do you know that Thompson have gotten a lot of markets for farmers in the East? Are you aware of that?
2: I heard you talk about some dashing thing, but I never see that come to fruition.
0: You never heard excitement in the East because of the relation you have the farmers in Martinique. You're selective.
2: I heard about it, but I never see it come to fruition. To be
0: you never saw it come to fruition, anyway, my brother. So you have a selective memory here. Selective.
2: I'm not copying you.
0: We're having a conversation, my brother. I'm telling you what I've seen happen with the opposition there, with the leader of the United Workers Party, and getting markets for the farmers in the East. That's what I'm telling you about. That's real.
2: You want me to make my point, please?
0: You can make your point. I just made my point. You made yours. I'm telling you what has happened. What has happened? Do you agree, or do you want to say that you have selected, or you say you don't know that happened? You said that.
2: Matt, let me go back to my main point, please, so I can get off that phone if you allow me. Go ahead.
0: Go ahead, my brother. Go ahead. Matt, I just don't want you to have selective memory. That's all I don't want you to have.
2: Danny said in his address on Wednesday that he was 19 years when Hurricane David passed. So which means Danny is 66 years now today as we speak. 66 years. Yes, I probably know you're going to tell me if there's other politicians, or if I know of other politicians who are older than Danny and come back or serving. But Matt, you're telling me to take out a prime minister, a politician that is younger than Danny, as prime minister. Thompson is older than Roosevelt Skerrit. Take them out. Or take out the young man and bring the older one.
0: I'm not telling you that, my brother. I never told you that. That's the people's choice. I don't get involved in who you support and who you don't support. I'm just saying to you, That's the people's choice. Don't tell me who's to replace. That's not in my game. No. Go ahead, sir.
2: Right. Yeah. I am saying that listening to Ashma, hearing her proposals, hearing what she has plans and programs for the ozone of constituency. I mean, if I was a worker supporter, I have no choice. I would have just voted Ashma. Because let me tell you something, Matt. Danny Lugi.
0: That's the difference between you and I, brother. I don't tell anybody where to vote. I'm saying vote your conscience. That's the only thing I would say. Vote your conscience. I don't support any political party. I maybe support policies of different parties, but I will never tell you, and nobody can tell you. I heard Matt say vote Labour or vote workers. I'm telling you, vote your conscience. That's all I'll say.
2: Yeah, Matt, listen.
0: I'm here. Yes.
2: If Danny miracle happened on Monday, and Danny was supposed to win that seat. Matt, unless the election were to come in December, general election were to come in. So Danny would be serving the month of September, October, November. 4 months, let's put it that way. 4 months. Matt, I can bet my life. I can bet my last dollar. I can bet the bosses that I own. Matt, that and my property. Matt, Danny will not be the UWP candidate in the next general election. So why vote Danny now for 4 months as a rep to go in the parliament just to get a salary at the end of the month? That's all Danny will get and do. Get a salary without no representation. There's nothing he can do in the next 4, 5, 6 months.
0: And you're convinced that the other candidates can do in 4 months?
2: But Matt, listen to
0: me. I'm saying, but you can do, you are convinced that the other candidates, the independent, or maybe Ashma can do in 4 months?
2: Matt, Ashma win, she'll be in government. Ashma lose, she'll be in government.
0: But you just had a candidate in government in the name of Miriam Blanchard. 4 years. Why do you think that she did for the Rosenhoff constituency?
2: Matt, Ashma win, she'll be in government.
0: No. I'm asking you now. You just had a candidate representing the Labour Party for 4 years. What do you think she did in the Rosenhoff constituency?
2: Matt, I can answer you.
0: I'm talking about 4 years versus 4 months. What do you think she would do in 4 months?
2: Matt, you want me to answer in the government on the government behalf?
0: But I'm telling you, you had somebody in government for 4 years compared to 4 months. So make your point at this time. Four years.
2: Well, Papa, Matt, check the phone call, the fisheries area, Matt. Matt, the hospital, the college. Matt, we have do it in the Rosenhoff.
0: No, I'm not telling you. You're talking about the representation. Do you think that was done in the past 4 years?
2: From the road from the hospital, the roundabout up Woodmill down to Charles Avenue, down to the DMC area map, and I can just go on and on and on. Look at the new Goodwill Secondary School under construction, almost complete. So what you're telling me, look at the back road from going up to Silver Lake area up there, up to Goodwill. Matt, look at
0: do you think that was done in Ashmore's time, my brother?
2: Matt.
0: No, I'm asking you, do you think that was done in Ashmore's time?
2: Matt, you're telling me.
0: But you're talking about 4 years versus 4 months. So I don't know where you want to go, but we're running out of time, my brother. Call me at 1 o'clock. We'll continue that conversation, okay? We have a little more time. We'll get somebody else. Hello, talk to me. Yes, 4 years versus 4 months. Talk to me.
2: Yeah, Matt, listen to me.
0: Yes.
2: Don't cut me off. As you see, it's 1 minute and 18 seconds. And now you are demanding for 19 minutes and 23 seconds. I have it well recorded down here. And I cannot push my point. But a labor person that everybody knows, Rose, enough that calling there back and forth. That is, but is, then again, is you that behind the control check. That is the kind of a thing people are saying, my boy. I cannot believe I telling you a thing. You have a big discussion. Maybe 15 callers could have called. And you were telling him nothing. You nearly let him take the whole program. Fast forward. All I just want to say, I will not be calling that radio station if it's not for to participate in to win something or to ask a question. But political thing, workers will win the next general election, 21-6. And all I want to say finally, if you betting what we tell, I betting, so I can know if to put that off or thing because you can't.
0: Put it off. Thank you very much. On the telephone, yes. Good morning to you. You like to bring your points forward, but you don't want to like allow anybody else to bring your points. Hello, talk to me on the telephone. Yes, good morning to you. Yeah,
3: yes,
0: are you
3: Matt,
0: there? Put it off.
3: Yes,
0: thank you.
3: I am there, Matt.
0: Yes, good day. Yes, thank you.
3: Matt, your last call, and not the last one, the one before the last, Matt. He seems to be only listening to one radio station. He doesn't understand, or he didn't hear that Thompson Fountain, Danny Logie, and Sparks John was collecting produce and sending it to Matt Mick just across there, right? And then they got an order for 7,000 tons or 7, I can't remember how many thousand tons of produce, and they could only bring 700 or whatever. He doesn't seem to be listening to one, he listens to one side, okay? And that's very bad of him. I cannot listen to places that cannot develop me. No, you cannot be listening to, and, you know, he doesn't listen to people that facts, Matt. He cannot hear facts. He seems to only listening through his aspirin.
0: Thank you very much on the telephone. 449-3095-96 and 97. We don't have too much more time. I think it's about 8 minutes and we move on to Jolly's Pharmacy. Hello, talk to me. Yes, somebody says.
4: Hey, Matt, good morning.
0: How are you, Yaz?
4: I'm good. Matt, some people is just a bunch of wicked set of people because I trying to understand what is it. So, the one, not your last caller, not the other guy, but the one that I think he's from Rose North. When I listen to them people, they speak, Matt, this a bunch of wicked set of people, and I will say it live.
0: Yeah, I don't think that caller was from Rosenau. I think it's from my friend, my partner from the Granby constituents, but a supporter of Labour. I'll tell you that.
4: Guy from Granby.
0: Yes, a Labourite.
4: But Matt, he asking what is the UWP doing for the people of Dominica? But Matt, in the same Granby, it's 600-700 pairs I buy in Granby. Right now, I cannot even get pairs in Granby. The amount of pairs I buy in. So who am I? I'm a member of the United Workers Party. That is the same group of Thompson Fountain that helping the farmers of Granby buying the produce in Granby. I just spoke to two farmers in Granby where I'm going to buy the dashing from them. The dashing, I'm not ready yet. That's why I haven't ordered it yet. So what is it he talking about? You understand? Thompson Fountain have been doing so much. It's not because Thompson Fountain does not come in public and say what he do for people for them to believe that he's not doing. Thompson Fountain is doing for the people of Dominica. He's talking about Thompson having not even a scholarship. My brother, you need to go back to your drawing board. You need to go back and find out what is really taking place in Dominica. You have a prime minister that is there for 26 years, and by election is coming. He on a platform. Instead for him to tell you what he has done to better the life of the people of Dominica, he is bringing down a well-known businessman that put money in the pocket of the people of Dominica. He is trying to call a well-known business hotelier, liquor boy. He is telling the United Workers Party how to have a public meeting. But he's not telling you the reason why Ross leaves Dominic and go. He's not telling you why Kubu leaves Dominic and go. He's not telling you why our glove factory closed down. He's not telling you why our t-shirt factory closed down. He's not telling you why our toilet paper factory closed down. He's not telling you why Bello closed down. Our bank leaves Dominic and go. He's not telling you those things. That is what he needs to tell you. What is the reason why Dominic is going backward instead of going forward? Why so many businesses is closing down under his leadership? Why so many people is leaving Dominica and go overseas and looking for better men under his leadership? And you still wanted to have this man as prime minister in our country? My brother, are you too wicked in that country? You understand? The kind of development the United Workers Party is going to bring to Dominica is going to be far way more better than what the Labour Party is doing now. Because that is the reason why Roosevelt Kerry cannot come on a platform and boast what he's doing. He's talking about a hospital. You don't care about that road that resurfaced. So you're telling me Mr. Did the hospital, Mr. Did the resurface road, Mr. Did build schools, Edison James didn't build school, Patrick John didn't build school and all them premier ministers. Is that what you're telling me? Patrick John didn't build houses, Mr. Did build houses, Edison James didn't build houses, OJ didn't build houses. If you're talking about development is when you can create job employment for your people and your people can stay in your country and make a better living in your country. That is development. Don't come and tell about school, hospital, any government that's in power, there must be school, there must be road, there must be hospital, they must give you medical care. Any hospital, that is not development.
0: Now, the point I was making, let's just say Thompson Fountain, just an analogy. Thompson Fountain will go out, or any member of the United Workers Party, and get a project to be implemented in Dominica. They must get the blessings of the government of Dominica. They must get the blessings. Would you agree?
4: Well, of course, Matt. But the government of Dominica will not do it, Matt. Let's take a picture of Thompson Fountain. Thompson Fountain went in St. Kitts and fixed the economy in St. Kitts, stabilized the economy in St. Kitts because St. Kitts was under a big debt. Are you telling me that Dr. Thompson Fountain, knowing the kind of person Dr. Thompson Fountain is, you telling me he didn't offer the government of Dominica to the same in Dominica? I guarantee you he did it, but he was rejected by the government. And Max, you yourself, you see Dr. Amdel Dongben try his best to give Dominica service. And Max, you know what happened. I have to tell you what happened. You see them all a doctor, the more professional we have, that try to give the best to Dominica, and you see it was rejected by the government. And Max, those guys, they know that. And for them to be coming in the air and trying to protect Roosevelt's carry that is there for 26 years and getting rich on the back of the people of Dominica. Matt, when last you went, Mont Daniel, Matt, did you see the wall that Roosevelt's carry in the new house that he built in, Matt?
0: I saw it, yes.
4: Matt, you see how wicked Dominicans are? Why we there? So, Matt, do you know gas price go up last week?
0: I heard that 1850 now.
4: 1850 and this is 21 and 20 something, Matt. And this is what they sit down there and try to defend that same government. Man, a little wicked in that country. But have a good morning.
0: Have a good morning. Thank you very much. Our next stop with Jolly's Pharmacy. We just have about 2 more minutes. Take the 2 minutes, sir. Good morning to you. Yes.
5: Good morning, Matt.
0: Morning to you, sir.
5: Matt, if Roosevelt Scare did not spend millions of dollars prosecuting the opposition, maybe it would be easier for them to make their projects. Didn't Danny Lugge have problems with the lighting of Lindo Park, Matt?
0: That's what I'm telling you.
5: He practically had to back out.
0: And my friend did not know that.
5: Matt, if Danny Lugge had stayed there, it would not have happened, you know. He practically had to back out, I believe, from what I'm hearing, for that project to go forward, just so that they would kill his credit. You know, they just don't want... They're vicious, Matt. And Roosevelt Skerritt, if he would only answer the questions of Mr. Nassif, that's all Mr. Nassif is asking for. Answer some reasonable questions. And these questions are hinged on accountability and transparency. And Roosevelt Skerritt is refusing to answer them. What does that tell you, Matt? That tells you that there is a lot of corruption behind that. A lot of corruption. And he doesn't want to go there. He cannot go there because it's a corrupt situation and it will blow up in his face. Enough said.
0: All right, thank you very much. We're going to take a stop for our friends here from Jolly's Pharmacy. So stick around, Dominica. The conversation continues. Yes? Good morning.

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1: Miss Emmanuel, this morning, how are you doing this morning?
2: Good morning, Matt, how are you?
1: Good, I was smiling. Huh?
2: Yes.
1: You left me with that big smile?
2: Yeah.
1: Everybody good?
2: Everybody is fine. Uh-huh. Yes. Good morning to our lovely listeners and welcome back to Jolly's Market, your trusted source for health updates and community wellness. 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
1: All right, back to you this morning. Good morning, Jolene's Pharmacy and the team here.
2: Yes, good morning. I'm handing off to Keon so he can tell us what's happening for the month of September.
1: Hi, good, Keon.
3: Hi. 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My name is Keon Albert, Sales and Marketing Officer at Jolly's Pharmacy. And this September, we are placing a special focus on health, wellness, education, and awareness across Dominica. September is traditionally recognized as PCOS month, bringing attention to polycystic ovary syndrome, a condition that can affect women in many different ways, including changes in the menstrual cycle, fertility challenges, acne, excess hair growth, weight changes, and other hormonal and metabolic concerns. But this year, the conversation is also evolving from PCOS to PMOS, polyandrocrine metabolic ovarian syndrome. This broader approach recognizes that the condition may involve more than just the ovaries, with hormonal, endocrine, and metabolic factors also playing an important role. At Jolly's Pharmacy, we are proud to support this growing conversation and help create awareness around PMOS. Because increased education can encourage women to ask questions, seek professional guidance, and become more informed about their overall health. Throughout the month of September, we are also pleased to come on board with Ms. Rachel Swinford of Herbal Harmony, who has several interesting, informative, and engaging activities planned as part of PMOS Awareness Month. These activities are designed to encourage greater awareness, open conversations surrounding women's hormonal and metabolic health, and provide opportunities for persons to learn more about PMOS and the different ways it may affect women. Jolly's Pharmacy also carries a variety of health awareness products that may support women managing different aspects associated with PMOS. And Herbal Harmony also offers a range of wellness products as part of its commitment to women's health. We encourage customers to speak with our pharmacist and other qualified healthcare professionals for guidance, because managing PMOS is not a one-size-fits-all approach, and the right support can differ from person to person. And we're not just talking about wellness, we're getting active too. On Tuesday, September 15th, from 5 p.m., join Jolly's Pharmacy for a special cardio jam in collaboration with the Dominica Council on Aging and Herbal Harmony, happening at the Cardio Blaze Lot, Old Street Court, opposite Party Shack in Roseau. 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
2: Okay, so that's quite a lot happening at Jolly's Pharmacy for the month of September. And that's all we have for today. So, as Keon said, keep an eye on all our social media pages, because you don't want to miss our upcoming activities. My name is Jazara Emmanuel, and
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0: All right, see you again next week. 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
4: Indomitable, unstoppable, United Workers Party invites you, supporters and well-wishers from across Dominica. 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This motorcade begins at 3 p.m. each day and patrons are asked to gather in the vicinity of Arbitrate close to Mont Daniel. On Saturday, yes, I said Saturday, the motorcade will explode with climax in power with a major political meeting at the bottom of Federation Drive beginning at 6:30 p.m. 6:30 p.m. Come listen to candidate Danny Lugay, political leader Dr. Thompson Fontaine, and other motivational speakers. The United Workers Party, your party, the people's party. Be ready. Power must change hands.

Blazer, a visionary, a veteran politician, a former minister of government, Creole head that goes one-on-one with the astute and respected entrepreneur, the long-standing community advocate for the northeastern gem of Marigot, Norris Prevost. Norris Prevost will be the special guest on Friday, September 4th, 2026 from 10:30 a.m. on the big station Q95 FM. 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A founding member of the United Workers' Party, Norris Prevost, host ambassador Prince Wallace, Pamachesa.

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Our next stop this morning. Break up your business. Break up your 1 o'clock hour, we have Dr. Irvin Pascal for a few minutes. Luxury hidden among the tropical trees. Will he be the candidate for the St. Joseph constituency? There's been a lot of speculation about that. Let's find out what IEP is up to in St. Joseph.

Blizzard, a visionary, a veteran politician, a former minister of government, Creole head that goes one-on-one with the astute and respected entrepreneur, the long-standing community advocate for the northeastern gem of Marigot, Norris Prevost. 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

trailblazer, a visionary, a veteran politician, a former minister of government, Creole head that goes one-on-one with the astute and respected entrepreneur, the long-standing community advocate for the northeastern gem of Marigot, Norris Prevost. Norris Prevost will be the special guest on Friday, September 4th, 2026 from 10:30 a.m. on the

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1: Our next stop, Creole Hadbit, with Mr. Prevost this morning. Also hearing that the bail hearing for Jolie Anna James and Patrick Bethlehem Jr. at the Magistrates Court is ongoing this morning. Also, it was also reported too that Jobiah's family is outside the court. We'll try to give you more information as it unfolds. Yes, so two persons for bail. A bail hearing set this morning at the Magistrates Court. And reports that the family of Jobiah is outside of the court. Try to give you some more details in a subsequent program.

Stick around, Dominica. For more Creole Heartbeat is next. Remember, at 1 o'clock, we have Dr. IP Pascal and more. Right on cue, the talk on the block. Stick around.

0: Tout le monde, à tout le monde qui est aux Antilles, c'est un grand plaisir pour nous là, messieurs.
1: Oui,
0: bonjour. Vendredi matin, maman, ville plein, ville remplie, soleil la chaud. Good morning to you wherever you are. Welcome to another Creole Heartbeat program on the big station Q95 FM. And today we have a very special guest, Mr. Norris Privo. I call him Uncle Priv. A statesman, one who has done so much for Dominica. A businessman, a politician, and it goes on and on and on and on. But we're going to be doing it through stages. Today is the first stage. We'll be giving you an opportunity to interact with Mr. Privo, a visionary. Let's move across and say good morning to Mr. Norris Privo, Uncle Priv. Good morning to you, sir.
2: Good morning, Walix.
0: And how are you?
2: Very blessed. Very blessed and very grateful to be here.
0: And it's a pleasure as usual.
2: It is a pleasure.
0: I see the gold. The gold is glittering.
2: It is glittering, and I'm thankful. Mm-hmm. I'm thankful to the Lord that he has taken me to the golden age. You know, in Psalm 90, verse 10, it says, human life is supposed to be 70 and could be, go up to 80 if they're specially blessed. I'm grateful. The Lord has actually taken me up to my 70.
0: Wow.
2: 80.
0: That's blessed.
2: And in the 80th year. And feel healthy. Family around me, friends around me, media people still recognize me as somebody that they may wish to talk to. So I want to thank you for inviting me here today to share moments of my life with our listeners. Before that, let me just greet and say hello to my family, my friends, my people of Roseau North and Roseau Central. And I mention Roseau North because that was my first area where I stepped into community in the Fokole area where my business was.
0: Yeah.
2: Roseau North. I love those people. They supported my business. They supported me. Mm-hmm. They supported UWP and still do. People of Roseau Central have been where I lived from since I was a schoolboy, and after Marigot, Roseau Central is my home. From Bath Road, mainly Bath Road, to Privo Cinema Hall. So I'm very grateful, and I want to say hello to all the people who have impacted on my life. And I also want to take the opportunity to say I am sorry to all those people who my interaction with them may have caused them grief or pain, because sometimes you don't know that you are causing somebody else grief or pain. So I want to say I'm sorry for whatever areas of interaction where I have caused people any pain. So having put this forward, that I have been blessed with 70, this morning I would like to speak with you, Waddles, about the first score.
0: First score.
2: That is the first 20 years.
0: The first 20 years.
2: Yes.
0: No problem. You are the statesman. You are the personality. And we will take it as you want it.
2: And this, to me, was the most important part of my life. And I believe, I call it the formative years. Those are the years when you are formed into an adult. Mm-hmm. And You can take this to the bank. The formation you have and the foundation you build in your formative years is what is going to take you through life. Based on how you are formed, how you build it, you're going to be a productive person, mm-hmm. a positive person, mm-hmm. a person who is satisfied and happy, mm-hmm. and has no chips on your shoulders, you know, can face adversity, mm-hmm. grateful for blessings, mm-hmm. or if you're not properly formed, or if you have not built on the formation which the people who form you have tried to build, then you might find yourself disappointed in life. I thank God that I am happy being 79, 80.
0: You're 79 presently. Will be
2: on my
0: 80.
2: Way to 80. My next birthday is 80.
0: When will you be getting 80? That's a secret?
2: Not at all. It's public knowledge. It's published everywhere. It's on Facebook. I'll be 80 in August next.
0: August
2: so I just
0: next.
2: Turned 79.
0: 79, yeah.
2: Yeah, this year. So I'm into my last year of the fourth score.
0: All right. So in as much as we're going to be dealing with the first score, let our listeners know, how was it growing up in the beautiful Northeast community of Marigot?
2: Marigot. Let me say, I grew up in a very happy home. We were not rich, we were not poor. I had a mom who I would say she was love. She cared for her children, she cared for her family, she cared for the community. She was hardworking. She made sure we went, took our school seriously, took our church seriously. You know, she was church going by example. She was a businesswoman in her own way. She wasn't a big supermarket woman. She eventually had a shop, but before that, she was a businesswoman in her own way. My mom was from Tibo. My father was from Marigot. My father met his wife when he was working with Public Works on the road, building the road from Marigot to Portsmouth and to Vegas. So having interacted down there and slept down there many weeks and months, he met this beautiful lady in Tibo. They say she was the most beautiful girl in Tibo. And my father seemed to have convinced her, married her, serious man, and brought her up to Marigot. Mm-hmm. And there I was born in Marigot. My father also was a hard-working man, very strict, hard worker. In terms of formation, right, and the blessings I have, that have been bestowed on me in life, a lot of it came from the goodwill and the good work of my parents. Our home was always open to strangers. And in those days, there was no road from, say, Good Hope and Castle Bruce and Saint-Sauveur to Marigot. And it was banana days. And people brought their bananas by boat to Marigot to be sold to the Banana Association. So on many occasions, the sea was too rough for them to go back up. And there would be 5, 6, 7, 8 of them sleeping in our house.
0: Wow.
2: On sugar bags on the floor, anywhere. My father brought them home. They were welcome, they were fed, and they slept until 1 day, 2 days, until the sea, you know, calmed enough. It was the same thing with people from the north, from Tibo and Vegas. Mm-hmm. They were in the area, they were brought up. Some came to Fisherman's Demay at Marigot. Mm-hmm. And my father brought them home to sleep at home many times. So our home was open to community. And I have to say that in my life all along, people have been very often referring to me as Zafa Walter Ipima Walter, Prif Child. You know, mm-hmm. Mawalta Pickney, Walter mm-hmm. Pickney. Mm-hmm. You know, and they say this in a way to say to others why they should be good to me.
0: Yeah.
2: Whether it's in politics, whether it's in

0: you are my Walter son, I will do anything for you. Because I cannot forget the way that lady treated me when I used to be in Marigot. I mean, that touched my heart.
1: Yeah.
0: That touched my heart. You know, then in Rosso here, sometimes people meet me. We said, before you forget me, you can't remember. You can't remember when your brother used to bring down the chicken and them to clean in Rosso, the broilers in Bath Road in Rosso. And you all used to give us a job to clean. And when we finished clean, all would pay us and would get the head and the foot to make a soup. Wow. You can't remember me? But those are good days, you know. Mm-hmm. And those are things my brothers before me did. Mm-hmm. And my parents did, you know. And so I say this to say that, you know, parents have a great responsibility in forming their children and the youth around them. Because what they do matters later on. And from the kids' point of view, it's an opportunity they have. And the earlier they realize that, the better. You know, my earlier years, until I was 9.
1: Go get close to the mic, I'm sorry.
0: Yeah, my earlier years, until I was 9, I spent several years living with my grandmother. Because my grandfather had gone away to Cayenne to look for gold. In those days, men from Marigot went to Cayenne to look for gold. He didn't get gold. But my grandmother was there, didn't have a helper. My father had to, one son, my father, had to, you know, work and see about his family. So he sent me to live with them for a while. And the same, what you would call goodness of her heart, did a lot for me. In a different way, my grandmother was a generous woman. And she had a farm. She'd have avocados and ripe bananas and so forth. So a boy of 9, 10, upper class of primary school, early morning, she would send me down to the Bay in Marigot to sell. That was in the late 50s. The airport in Melvin Hall had been built. There were a lot of workers. So on their way to work, they bought bread, they bought ripe bananas, they bought avocados and so forth, they bought cucumbers. But my grandmother used to put some big loaf for 3 pence. When everybody gave in 3 bananas for a penny or whatever, she'd put 5. When everybody selling 1 cucumber for a penny, she'd put 2 or 3. So her generosity worked for me in many ways. Sometimes I would just sell out because it was generous and go back home, get myself bathed, dress up, go to school. Other times I would say, no man, everybody have 3 bananas for a penny. Why should I have 5? So I would cut my thing down to 3 and make an extra penny.
1: Yeah.
0: So that is probably where my business acumen began. So when we come at a later stage to talk about business, we can talk more about those things. But that is formation.
1: Yeah.
0: See, that is early formation. Early formation since in those days, you know. And I got my little pocket change and so forth. I would say at home, my mom and dad cared for me, housed me, fed me, but it wasn't like what you call a free, they're the word they use, you know. It wasn't a freebie. It wasn't just for free. I was expected to and required to make my contribution to life in the home. Whether I had to go for water or wash dishes. And they also gave me the opportunity, now and again, to make a little change.
1: Yeah.
0: Like I said, my grandmother. But then, if Christmas is coming, my parents would tell me, look, go and hock coconut and sell to get your Christmas pocket change.
1: Yeah.
0: You know, so we were there, but it wasn't like for free. We got the culture where

0: you need to contribute. You need to take opportunity to help yourself and to contribute. And I think those things did a lot for me. It did a lot for me in building my independence. So I would say the people who were most impactful in my formation would be my grandparents, my parents, my teachers in school, my catechism teacher. These people were all very, very impactful in my formation. The boys, well, let's put it this way. At high school, I went to St. Mary's Academy. They had a boys' hostel.
1: Even before St. Mary's Academy, what language you spoke then in those formative years? Which was the most prevalent?
0: Let me tell you. A Marigot. In school, you speak proper English.
1: Yeah.
0: Out of school, in the play yard, and on the road, and in the garden, going to the garden, I would talk Kokoi.
1: And your parents would talk Kokoi throughout?
0: I would either Kokoi, or if they're the Patwa visitor with us, they will go in both Patwa and Kokoi. Mm-hmm. So I learned both Patwa and Kokoi, because as I told you, we always had guests from the Patwa villages sleeping at home. Mm-hmm. So in the politics, which came later on, people would ask me, how put you ula wapan pale patwa? But you see me, makadi alaka, uso te marigot, come on, usa pale patwa. So when my parents would be speaking patwa with their guests, and in the room there, makatan, makapuan, come on. So I learned my Kokoi. It's natural to me. When I meet Marigot man today, it's natural to fall back in Kokoi. If you go to that Kokoi, me that Kokoi give you.
1: Creole.
0: Creole. Okay, man. So Creole was a pale. Okay, what can I pale Creole?
1: The Creole was a pale.
0: Okay, okay, daco.
1: But I love the sound of the Kokoi. And I do believe that something should be done to resuscitate it, have it more spoken openly. And like every other language, these are some of the things I think that is so important for us, the way we were raised. And that's why I'm happy you decide to kind of focus on the formative days. Because you're Marigot, you're from Marigot, you came from Marigot, you raised in Marigot. And there was that heavy cultural language which you communicated with, like you said, in the playground. This is so important. And then when you are at school, then you had to switch into the Queen's English. So you were able to be bi and even trilingual at a very early age. And this is so important. You know, one of the things that is lacking those days, we only have the English, the Dominica English, and then the computerized
0: text English.
1: Text English. So, you know, that is the reason why I kind of bring it up, so people can compare then and now to realize the difference.
0: Well, we have to be grateful in Marigot to Mrs. Neva Edwards, who introduced Kokoi Tori, I believe, on DBS.
1: Okay.
0: If I'm wrong, please correct me, but I believe it's Teacher Neva Edwards, former Speaker of the House from Marigot, who I understand was 95 years the other day. May tell you business.
1: She's still alive, right?
0: Oh, yes, she's alive. That's Jay's mother-in-law.
1: Okay.
0: Jay's mother-in-law. I think she's the one who introduced Kokoi Tori on DBS. And Joan Seaman Prevo, my wife, is the one that introduced Patwa Kweol as to DBS.
1: C'est vrai.
0: Oui. Okay. So I'm
1: right.
0: Yeah,
1: she's from Jamaica.
0: Yes, and she was one of the founding members of DBS.
1: Of broadcasting.
0: Broadcasting in DBS, and she introduced the Patwa program. So in terms of language and culture, I must say I've gotten my good dose from formation and continuing. And as we go along, you know, I'd probably dive a little bit into my cultural involvement and my heritage preservation involvement and so forth. But coming back to the early days, from Marigot I went to St. Mary's Academy. I was fortunate, and I say fortunate, to have had the opportunity to live in the boys' hostel. It was a disciplined place where formation continued, because again, you paid your fees, your parents brought provision, you got your meals, you got your sleep, you got quality time to do your homework, but you also had to contribute. All the boys had their chores that they had to do. There was a schedule of chores. Who had to sweep, who had to clean toilet, who had to share food. You know, so formation continued at the hostel. Mm-hmm. And this is, unfortunately, a gap that exists today where kids going to secondary school, their formation 8-1 is just limited to the books.
1: Academics. Strictly academics.
0: So, besides the hostel, the brothers at St. Mary's Academy continued my religious formation. I am a Catholic person. My family was Catholic on my mother's side, on my grandparents' side, on my father's side. They brought us up as Catholics, and I continue to be devoted to my faith. You know, so formation matters.
1: Who were some of your peers at the St. Mary's Academy?
0: Well, as a matter of fact, the other day I saw Gordon acknowledge that, you know, I seem to have had some unknown impact on his life. Mm-hmm. Gordon, big up to you. Okay. But people like Alwyn Bully.
1: Yeah. Alwyn Bully went to SMA.
0: Alwyn went
1: both
0: to
1: both SMA and grammar school.
0: He went to SMA, and I'll come back to that. Mm. But current peers in my class, my own brother Stanley, who still lives in Miami. Mm-hmm. I had a very good friend, Norris Vidal from Salisbury, who passed. You know, there was Eva LeBlanc from Vickers, you know, people like that. Fellas who were bigger than me were like Leroy Mitchell and Vance LeBlanc.
1: Oh, is Vance LeBlanc alive?
0: Yes, he's in Canada.
1: I think he used to be at the bank.
0: Yes. And Monsignor John Lewis was in a higher class than me.
1: Serious?
0: Yes. Okay, okay. Monsignor John Lewis was in a higher class, came back and taught at SMA for a while as well. You know what I mean? Mm. Among other peers, Julius Sampson, Richards from Wesley, his first name is leaving me now, you know what I mean? So,
1: what was it like during those days, someone coming from the, let's say, Marigot, where you would have had a slight accent, I would imagine, at secondary school? What was it like? How your peers greeted you and treated you any different, or I mean?
0: Okay, well, in those days,
1: because I am aware, during my time, they would call students from that side or from the country areas, country bookie.
0: That is correct.
1: That's the reason why I'm asking the question.
0: So that is one of the blessings that I had by getting the opportunity to live in the hostel. Because we had about 30 country bookies living in the hostel together.
1: Yes,
0: that was a force. Yes, it was a community. Mm-hmm. You couldn't push us. Mm-hmm. You couldn't touch us. We had enough people when we wanted to play cricket. We had enough when we wanted to play a football team. We had enough when we wanted to go under power. You know, So there was always a group of us moving together. If we wanted to go and just take a little lime in tongue before study period and look at the posters in the cinema, it's 3-4 of us. There was nobody. We didn't have to look for a gang to belong to because we had our own
1: country
0: groups.
1: So-called country bookie gang.
0: Yes, yes. Mm-hmm. I mean, you know, we had our indoor sports. Mm-hmm. We would stand up on our veranda and watch the convent and St. Martin School girls pass up the road at lunchtime.
1: Where was that facility located?
0: It was located exactly where the youth center, the new Catholic youth center, is now on Turkey Lane.
1: Turkey Lane, okay, all right.
0: Okay, just before, born in the cemetery.
1: Okay.
0: Born in the cemetery. That's where the boys' hostel was. Mm-hmm. And then you walked across there to St. Mary's Academy, Long Acre, you cross Long Acre, there was a gate leading you into school. Okay. So you heard when the bell rang. Mm-hmm. And if you're a bit late, you rush across to get in the line and so forth. So this was a blessing in a way in that we had. I grew up independent. No, I mean, I didn't have to deal with segregation. And this contributed to my positive outlook on life. I didn't have to hate people. I didn't have to have vengeance on people because nobody had the opportunity to really oppress me. So even when I went to university, I found that I was more independent than a lot of colleagues who had gone through oppression, segregation in Barbados and Trinidad and Jamaica and so forth, you know. And again, when I went to university in United States at Harvard, again, I found that the black brothers and sisters there, you know, they were fighting a chip on their shoulder because they had gone through segregated lifestyle. So being confident in forming your children to stand up and know what is right and don't allow people to oppress them, you know, you put your boundaries. You're not aggressing, but you put your boundaries, you know. When people try to sort of belittle you, you recognize it. Sometimes you fight back, other times you brush it over, but you don't let it affect your outlook on life.
1: To enter secondary school, was it the school test you had to go through, or was it a special test to enter secondary school?
0: That year, I sat both the scholarship exam and SMA's entrance exam. I did not get selected in the scholarship exam because the first five who were deselected, five boys and five girls, I believe. But I did pass the SMA exam. So I got entry into SMA. Both myself and my brother Stanley got entry into SMA. So, you know, coming back to formation, there were people in my life who had impacted me beside my parents. I mean, there were teachers, for example, in Marigot Primary School. I was held back in Standard 4 and made to almost double it because although I had 100% in maths, the teacher there felt that my spelling and dictation was not up to standard. So they held me back in Standard 4 for another term to upgrade my spelling and dictation. But that did not affect my outlook. I stayed there, I aced the spelling and dictation. By the end of one term, they sent me up.
1: Yeah.
0: And when I went up to Standard 5, and in those days, 5, 6, and 7 were almost like one group. I didn't feel that I was disadvantaged. I just fall in, you know, and so forth. So, and the teacher who did that to me was teacher Bully, teacher Ernest Robinson. But he also took me under his wings and used to give me special lessons in 5, 6, and 7. So he had a great impact on my life, you know. And reflecting on Marigot, I recognize that there were three brothers who impacted my life significantly.
1: And they were?
0: Three Robinson brothers.
1: Brothers, yeah.
0: Teacher Bully. In Roseau here, Geoff Robinson. At SMA, secondary schools were brought together to do a play to observe, I think it was a centennial of Shakespeare. So The Merchant of Venice was selected. And the person who was the director was Geoff Robinson. And he selected me as one of the actors,
1: characters
0: and so forth. And that was a defining moment in my life because also selected for that play was a lady who is my wife of 50 years plus. You know, so you know, whilst that was not going in my mind at the time, I was just focusing on, you know, doing my part properly.
1: So was that your first encounter with her?
0: Yeah.
1: During the play?
0: Yes, because I mean we spend months and months practicing every afternoon and so on. But after graduation, when I came back to Dominica, and we crossed paths again, you know, it was like friends.
1: Yeah.
0: You know, it wasn't like after who's that boy? Yes, who's that? Yes. It's high because we had known each other,
1: and then the
0: things developed and so forth and so forth.
1: Mm.
0: You know, but interestingly, during my secondary school, all that, my first score, you know, because I'm 16, 17.
1: Mm-hmm.
0: By the time I was 16, did my CXC, GC in those days, got my second grade. And some decisive decisions. I took some decisive decisions.
1: After your GCs results?
0: After my GC results, yes.
1: You passed in which subjects? Can you recall?
0: I passed six, enough to get your said.
1: Your maths and the normal... Well,
0: maths, French, English, biology, chemistry...
1: Science, yeah.
0: Religion, you know, just science and arts and science, you know, and so forth. I got my credits or distinctions in those, and then I think two others. So I had my certificates. My parents had two of us in high school in those days, myself and my brother Stanley. Whereas, although he's 2 years older than me, I had the advantage of sitting the exam together with him, passing, and going to school together. So they're meeting the economic course of both of us. So when we got through GCE, they could not continue to send both of us to sixth form. So they decide, okay, the younger one will go to sixth form and the bigger one will go and work. But we had a slight variation in what we had in mind. And this has impact for our impact as young men on Marigot. Whilst in high school, you know, in the library, we came across a book on poultry farming and poultry production. And when we look at the numbers, a lane bird lays 300 eggs, and a broiler can grow to a certain weight within 6 weeks, and you check the mathematics, you see that's a profitable business.
1: Mm-hmm.
0: And people like Bruce Robinson and Stanley Fadell and Ted Boyd and Vanya Dupini were producing in those days. So my brother and I discussed and we said, boy, we're going to try that in Marigot. I don't recall where, we used to have part-time jobs.
1: Mm-hmm.
0: So from our part-time jobs money, we bought 50 birds from Ted Boyd.
1: Mm-hmm.
0: Ted Boyd used to operate the Badino Estate, which is just past Casa Comfort going up in the valley.
1: Mm-hmm.
0: 50 lane birds, baby chicks. Carried them to Marigot, built a fall house, raising them. Hey, Papa, parents like that and they're interested there. But when time come for school to open in September, I went back to school. But my brother decided his poultry, he mining.
1: Mm-hmm.
0: Boy, my father vexed, eh? Mm-hmm. Because I sent all you to school. Eh, I work so hard, and you coming back. And it's foul, he want to mine. He vexed. Anyway, my mother, the calm lady she was, she stayed calm.
1: That's where you take your calmness from, your mother?
0: A lot of it. She stayed calm, continued to nurture the little enterprise, my brother there nurturing it. Secondary school had just shifted from December to begin in September. That's, at one time, it used to be January to December.
1: Oh.
0: Then it shifted from summer to, you know, September and so. So by the end of 3-4
1: interesting,
0: months.
1: Interesting. Eh?
0: Yeah.
1: So the first term would start from January and the final.
0: When I went to school, the first term started in January.
1: In January, yeah.
0: Then we had the school year ended in December.
1: In December.
0: By the time I left school,
1: that switched to September.
0: That switched to first term begins September and ends in June the following year.
1: Which is what happens presently.
0: Yeah, okay. So anyway, by January, my brother, you know, applied for a job, went to teach at SME. By that time, there is falls almost ready to lay, and soon after began to lay. Eggs coming out, Papa. Eggs selling. People coming to buy. My father smiling again.
1: So you now would have been in sixth form.
0: Yeah, I was in sixth form.
1: And your brother teaching at SME.
0: He started teaching at SME.
1: And now you have that poultry operation on the side.
0: And my mother taking care of that. Mm-hmm. And I mean, the thing is bringing...
1: Dollars start to flow in.
0: Yes, it's bringing in change.
1: Yeah.
0: So there was enough to increase it and so forth, and enterprise began to grow. My father was happy. His boy is a teacher, you know what I mean? Which he should be.
1: At the time, a teacher was reasonably respected.
0: Oh, teaching in a secondary school,
1: respected.
0: Or working in the public service, man. Mm-hmm. Once you graduate, you have your certificate. These are the jobs you go after.
1: Well, like the elite jobs of the time.
0: Those were the jobs. Well, a few got jobs in the bank if you had a collar. Mm-hmm. Mostly. If you had Kule YII.
1: Yes.
0: But that changed gradually, mm-hmm. But initially it was Kule YII.
1: Was it collar or surname?
0: Both. Kule YII and contacts.
1: And contacts.
0: Surname gave you contact. Mm. Kule YII gave you passage. Uka come up as a pale kweol.
1: What's a pale kweol? Me uka wait to pale kweol for the problem. This is you know, interesting stuff that I really do hope that our listeners, are accepting and relieving, because those moments are so critical. Just to slight, what was it like in terms of, before we go back to the secondary and the poultry, the community raising up a child? Because we continue to hear that. And we are feeling the effects of the lack of that those days. What was it like in Marigot in particular, among community and the respect you would have for your elderly and the whole community looking forward to the child?
0: Let me tell you. If we were a little bit rowdy on the road, I mean, the school is down by the Methodist Church down there. I lived up in Monkey Hill. So for people who don't know, Monkey Hill is where I come from. That is the other half of Marigot, high up, past the credit union. So it's a long journey from school to home. Enough time for you to play sports on the road, misbehave, wrestle, even fight. If I, or in fact any of my colleagues were misbehaving on the road, and we see our parents' friends, right away, boy, we get attention and good afternoon and this and that until they pass, you know. Because if they see us misbehaving, first of all, they would warn us and they would let us know, we will tell your parents. And when they tell our parents would sit us down for what is coming to us. They might not just beat us, you know, but they would speak to us at least. And if it's something serious, you know, you get serious reprimand. That was how the community was. People looked out for other people's children. Other people gave respect to grown-ups. Not just elders, but grown-ups, you know. It would be very, very rare for a kid of 9 or 10 or 11 to disrespect an adult in public. Even the worst ones.
1: And then Marigot during that time was primarily farming. And a little fishing.
0: Farming and fishing. And there was the airport there that generated some traffic. Mm-hmm. And baking. Farming, fishing, and baking. Mm-hmm. Marigot probably had about 50 bakers.
1: Wow.
0: Maybe 24 bakeries.
1: Wow.
0: So that's where Afuawi is carrying on the tradition.
1: I keep
0: telling Afuawi he should write a book about the bakers of Marigot.
1: And the baking industry in Marigot.
0: Yes.
1: If there were 15 bakers in a community.
0: There were these 50, not 15. 50 bakers. Persons who baked. There must have been about 25 bakeries. But a bakery served more than one person. Mm. Some would bake Monday, Tuesday. Others would bake Wednesday, Thursday. Some would bake weekend. So there were at least 50 people who baked. And Marigot was known for quality bread. Airport people, taxi people, Rosu people would give their money to taxi people. Buy Marigot bread and bring down for me. Suki.
1: Yes.
0: Wife, mother was a baker. From Marigot.
1: So on both ends.
0: Yes.
1: His mother was also involved.
0: Yes.
1: His wife's mother was also involved.
0: Yes.
1: So there was no getting away from that
0: there's a huge, there's a big heritage story about the bakers of Marigot. And I've asked Mikey to write that story because he has inherited the tradition of Marigot Cultural Bakery. But to come back to the poultry, right?
1: Yeah.
0: Looking back, we had grown our poultry farm to a very big size. Two things. One, it introduced an industry to Marigot, which I saw being carried on after we had stopped in poultry. And I'll tell you why we stopped in a while. In recent years, I've seen about 3 or 4 other people in reasonable size poultry production in the Marigot area, Concord Marigot area. We had grown our poultry to quite a large size, over 3,000 birds.
1: Wow.
0: And this stemmed from an idea we had in school. You know, an idea we had in school in your formation years. Yeah. You know what I mean? And again, it is...
1: And you were supplying the entire community with
0: eggs. Oh, yes. Oh, yes. Eggs, and we were supplying part of Rosso Market and broilers and so forth. In fact, when I came back from university at 22, which is still into my first score almost, I really expanded the business. And I became, having studied agriculture, which we will deal
1: with.
0: Was
1: it self-sustained, or you got some loan from any institution to expand?
0: Our poultry didn't get any loan, you know.
1: Just self-sustained.
0: Yes. The poultry didn't need any loan. So we built our poultry house. We expanded it piece by piece. We started with 50 birds. It did well.
1: And you just continue to expand.
0: Yes.
1: And you know what? 3,000.
0: Yeah, it was 3,000. Broilers and layers. Bringing down to town, supplying supermarkets and so forth.
1: Who were the major supermarkets in town you would have supplied?
0: Well, you would have Astafans, you would have Nassif.
1: That is Nassif where Fresh Market is? Or the one by the KFC area?
0: Fresh Market at that time, but it was Fresh Market Father.
1: Okay.
0: You know what I mean?
1: Yeah.
0: Yusuf? Yeah. Yusuf.
1: Because there was a Nassif there, and there was also a Nassif by KFC area there.
0: By KFC area, or the grandfather.
1: The grandfather, okay.
0: Elias.
1: Elias.
0: You know, and congratulations to them on their business achievements, you know. And again, I saw an article written by Gordon about the achievements.
1: Perfect.
0: But what you have to take away from this is the skills that they came with from their formation, that is what they built on. The skills, the knowledge of foreign markets and supply, the tradition of the Jews and other Syrian people being in commerce, that is the formation they came on. That's why formation is so relevant. The family network that they built of supporting one another. Again, that formation helped me a lot, because family network...
1: You would have observed some of what they were doing also.
0: Well,
1: I mean,
0: yes,
1: not
0: we'll come
1: directly.
0: To that. We will come to that.
1: Okay.
0: Because that's a separate business story. But what I'm saying, the way I evolved was really about the formation I had. The parental support, the initiatives that my mom took as a hard worker and entrepreneur, the extra reading I did in school, in the library, that opened my eyes to what they don't teach you in school, because they didn't teach us about poultry farming in high school. That was something I learned in the library, you know, and my brother and I. The collaboration between family, myself, my brother, our parents, and some cousins as well, you know. Let's come back to formation and my mother and how you form. Let me tell you. And again, the impact on me. today, tourism is a big thing in Dominica. And you hear about tour operators and tour guides and this. My mother, and her name was Ivy George before she got married. She was from Tibu. My mother was probably one of the first tour operators in Dominica, you know. That sounds strange to you in the 1950s and early 60s?
1: Yeah.
0: Well, let me tell you.
1: What she did like that?
0: My mother, every Boxing Day, my mother had an excursion from Marigot to Tibu. And listen, and she used to, like KFC and those days, she had her advertisements. In those days, there was no radio, so she would write her notice and stick it up on the telephone pole. Telephone pole, three or four telephone poles in the village. Excursion to Tibo, so much. You know, pay by so-and-so date, so much. Cannot guarantee
1: and
0: space.
1: And what was the mode of transportation then?
0: Three trucks.
1: She'd
0: get at least three truckloads, and on the day, she probably had to get another one.
1: Yeah.
0: Excursion is, you take off tarpaulin and truck, you take off seats, people standing up, and still man in there going down with them, my brother. Okay?
1: Wow.
0: The truck in front of a steel man.
1: So from Marigot to Tibo, and you spend the entire day in Tibo.
0: Listen, you spend the day. You interact with community. People are coming down there. Family,
1: this
0: networking.
1: Is so beautiful.
0: Then now, in Tibo itself, the steel man having a dance in the school hall on the flat of Tibo.
1: Wow.
0: So
1: I can already picture why you had that affinity and you eventually had the Rosso steel.
0: Well, this is the point.
1: Because formation
0: I saw steel band in action and the trucks playing.
1: Yes.
0: Going down from Marigot to Tibo and people dancing and big dancing Tibo and steel band. And it was a big thing. And let me tell you, economically, it was also a good income earner for our family. Because, let me tell you now, it will be more than 100 people going down here because it's three ton trucks, those Bedford trucks.
1: Yeah.
0: And people stand up. You see, like when you
1: have campaign. Yeah, when you stand up, you can hold more.
0: You see, like when you have campaign going on and people in truck. Well, it's so. And they have steel band playing and people singing their songs and they know who.
1: But then I guess the steel band would be from your neck.
0: Yeah, well, the big drums will be standing in the truck.
1: In the truck,
0: but people have their other thing in their neck playing, and so forth, you know. And then when they get on the Tibo, they go by their friends. So that is my mother now and father. They maintain the contact with the two communities, Marigot and Tibo. And they did this by excursions every Boxing Day. And the excursions, money would buy our school clothes for next school. And our books. It was enough always to buy our school clothes and our books for school. We didn't have to wait for no government
1: scholarship or anything
0: to give us school clothes or books or pencil. Because every Boxing Day my mother had an excursion and she made money and people enjoyed themselves and they were happy and they were looking forward to the next year. And the community and family network built up.
1: This is something that is missing so much those days, from community to community, you know, community tourism.
0: Real community where families, you know, all of us in Rosu are from some village.
1: Yes. All of our parents, our grandparents from some village.
0: Okay. And it's only when they have a fete this or fete that we go down there and we go and look at change in our pocket to buy our beers and lame vide.
1: Yes. Yeah, because you would expect to be well fed.
0: Yes.
1: Who hosted the feast would prepare for your visitor, you know. You would go down to whatever feast and you'd be well fed and well taken care of. And if there's a dance, you go to the dance after and then get back home. This was a different time in our history, which somewhere along the line, I'm not sure if it is documented. But it was a real enjoyable time. And gave us interaction.
0: Oh, yes. Oh, yes.
1: Interaction, oh, yes. Cultural exchange.
0: Oh, yes, indeed.
1: If, let's say, Tibo, what was Tibo strong in? You would have been strong in, let's say, the steel pan.
0: Let me tell you.
1: And what was Tibo strong in?
0: Tibo was
1: strong in,
0: I would say at that time, a poor community.
1: Very
0: isolated,
1: poor.
0: Off the main road.
1: Mm-hmm.
0: It's not even on the main road to Portsmouth, you have to divert.
1: Mm-hmm.
0: And also subjected to the dominance of vehicles.
1: Mm-hmm.
0: Because even up to now, you'd hear the constituencies,
1: Vickers constituency.
0: But the Vickers constituency includes Tibo, Penville. So Tibo and Penville and Peabush were less secondary communities.
1: To Vickers.
0: Secondary hamlets to Vickers. Everything happened in Vickers. Police station was in Vickers. Telephone exchange was in Vickers. Clinic was in Vickers. In those days, you know, if you want to pass a message to Tibo, you have to call. Ring, ring, hello Vickers, Vickers Exchange, this is Marigot calling. We want to pass a message to Teacher Leonie in Tibo. Can you do that for us, please? You know, so far. You know, so that is how it was.
1: Mm-hmm.
0: So my mom actually was a tour operator in those days, before tour operators was even a word in people's mouths.
1: Yeah.
0: So her enterprise, I learned from. So that's why I said, let us focus on formation.
1: Yeah.
0: You know, let us ask young people to look at the positive things that their parents and people around them do, and look at the value in it and opportunities.
1: Let's just compare for the line. By the way, we'll open the lines in a while, so you can, Okay, yes. The lines are open, by the way, 3449-3095, 4493-096. 4493097 for Mr. Prevost. We are dealing with the formative years, and we're just going through the early part of his life. We'll do the business at another program, and if you want to touch on how we affected your life, how we transformed your life, you could do so. So the numbers are 4493095, 4493096, 4493097, 616-4257. Now, you learned all that from your parents. And they were like the foundation of what you eventually become. They assisted you to set that powerful foundation. Compared to what's happening now, Mr. Prevost, because you are also fortunate to be alive now, to see the difference. What lessons the youth now have to follow from their parents?
0: Well, first of all, parents now have to take parenting seriously, very seriously. Those who were not taught how to be a good parent because they didn't have a mother and a grandmother to live with and to watch, they have to try to go to the little classes, look at the programs dealing with parenting and so forth to see how best they can equip themselves, because you can't give what you do have.
1: Exactly. Good morning for Mr. Prevost. Creole
2: well,
1: habit.
2: Good morning. I call to congratulate Mr. Prevost on such a milestone. 8 years, that's good. God is continuing to bless him and guide him. I thank
1: Put on the headphone, Mr. Prevost. Just put on one of the headphones. He didn't quite hear, so just hold on a while, caller. He's just getting himself. He was so comfortable. Let us hold on a while, make sure he can hear, so he can respond. Okay, yes, he can hear you now. Go ahead with your question.
2: Yes, I was saying good morning to Mr. Prevost and congratulations to him on the milestone that God has blessed him with 8 years to live on this earth. I'm happy to hear the contribution he's made to Dominica, but I'm happy to hear how he grew up, and it's a wonderful experience. You have to sit and listen to someone who has paved the way for us, you know, into this day. I also want to tell him that Miss Liv Edwards celebrated her 95th birthday on Sunday. I heard him talk about her, and she being the first person to bring the Kokori program, Kokori story.
1: Yes.
2: So I'm happy to hear that. And congratulations, Mr. Prevost, and continue to I ask God to be the blessing to see many more years to come on this earth as you continue to do your contribution in Dominica. But I'm very pleased and proud of you, and congratulations to you for what you have done so far. God bless you.
0: Thank you. Thank you very much, sir.
1: More calls coming in from Mr. Prevost. Good morning to you, Crane Hadbit.
3: Yes. Mr. Prevost, I'm there for you.
1: Can you hear Mr. Prevost?
0: Not quite. Go ahead.
1: Okay, go ahead, caller.
3: Yes, you're hearing me correctly?
1: Yes, you're hearing me now.
3: Okay. What I was saying, I must give my peace. I must talk no matter what. I have to call and give my peace for Mr. Pribble. I thank Mr. Pribble so much. You can hear the voice, you recognize who. I can remember in the 90s, before the 90s, I was a liberalite. Strong liberalite, too, eh? And then when they did party drug, whatever, and then Mike Douglas came in, and all of us who came in and said, Mike says, is Mike I like? I say, what? Mike I like? One man called it, Mike I like? I'm not in that story there. So they were Mike I like. One person, And there came, you know, and I decided, okay, I listened to their different views and everything. I said, okay, I'm going to follow this path. And I campaigned, Rosa Central, with Mr. Pribble. Mr. Pribble has done a lot for Rosa Central. I can remember working in Block Factory. I was in Block Factory for 9 years to 10 years. But before the 9 years, I observed this child that was left. And that particular company was with Miss Charles. Miss Charles really opened up factories in Kentfield for us. But when we observed that Miss Charles was going to leave, I heard him, because I'm very alert, I heard him in a conference to say, we think we will leave Dr. Charles, because Miss Charles is going to show him a path and go. I said, girl, all you know what's happening, I'm such a good and close. I saw Mr. Pribble, I didn't get involved. The factory is going to close in. And I, one of them has to lose my job. They need their patient. They want to lose the world. Here come. Really and truly, the people tap on us one night. Containers gone and somebody called to them. Because of the factory called me, I said, but I told you also I will do that. I went to Mr. Pribble, I said, Mr. Pribble, he closed to me. What are you going to do? I need help. I have my children to look about. What can I do? I said, Mr. Pribble, I have to give me a little help for a little assistance if I can make my little business. And so he said, if I need to put this before, I said, I applied. And they told me, okay, don't worry, go back and write your application and bring it in. He won't give me to look at the application. I didn't waste time. As soon as I think, I write my thing and upstairs I go. I gave it to you. Next week, as they called me for my job, I went to my papa and my citizen and I got through it. He said, my dear, he said, my dear, you have a job. When you go, concentrate, focus on your work, go to work early. Don't come before with a fail. Don't fuck me with your money. When you get your money, know what you're about. Don't waste your money at it. And this is still in my head from Mr. Pribble. He said, I'm fool. Not like some of the ministers were devoted to whatever. We did not get that from Mr. Pribble. I tell you, a lot of people will tell you that. Mr. Pribble, I'm so much. It's amazing. Look what now, so it's 18. Since I retired, I am with Mr. Pribble, and I can't say anything. Mr. Pribble, thanks so much for making me be what I am and what I have to be. Thank you so much.
0: Thank you very much.
1: What a testimony. What a testimony. More calls coming from Mr. Pribble. Good morning to you, Creole Admit.
4: Good morning, Mr. Pribble. Good morning, your host.
0: Good morning.
4: Yes, sir, Mr. Pribble, all the accolades you may have received in the past, you will receive in the future and the present. There's one that I'm losing words, Mr. Pribble. That program, your feeding program that you continue to do, even at this stage of your life, when I go by there and I see those people lined up, waiting for a lunch, I say, wow. Enough said, Mr. Pribble.
1: Well, thank you very much. Thank you very much, caller.
0: Let me just thank the other people, several other people who from time to time make contributions to the feeding program, and those who work with me to make it happen. I am happy it's happening. The initiative came from our family table on a Sunday. My wife observed that we used to have a lot of food left over, and she said one day to me, "Norris, but there is that man under the tamarind tree at Fokole that are always there. Why we don't bring the food for him now?" And we started doing that. And she said, "Norris, that man looking so grateful, we must do it every Sunday." And it started from one meal, and it is where it is today. So thanks be to God.
1: That's how many years you have been doing that, Mr. Prevo?
0: A long, long, long time.
1: Selflessly, just giving back.
0: I've gotten a lot.
1: And for those who thought then it was like a political ploy, you are no longer in active politics, and you continue to do it.
0: Well, I was warned from the beginning. My wife said, "Mr. Norris, that is not politics. I'm doing this with you from my Christian belief to assist where I can."
1: Good morning, Creole Heartbeat, for Mr. Norris Prevo.
2: Yes, good morning, Mr. Wadix, and good morning, Mr. Prevo.
0: Good morning.
2: Mr. Prevo, I want to give you your flowers while you are lighting. I look at you as a man. When they talk about Dominicans that need to get praise, you are, when we talk about great Dominicans, I want to give you your flowers while you are lighting. I can recall you at the academy. You were ahead of me when I knew at the academy. And after you left school and what you achieved in life. But what I want to give you more credit for is for winning Roosevelt Central. After a number of trials and chances and taking your chances, you finally won it and feel it. Congratulations, my friend.
0: Thank you.
2: One love, blessings to you and your family.
0: And thanks to all the people of Roosevelt Central for their support, and the people of Fokole who started me in politics. Thank you. Thank you very much.
1: Good morning, Creole Heartbeat, for Mr. Norris Prevo. Good morning.
5: Good morning, Wadif. Good morning, Uncle Prim.
0: Morning.
5: That's the man that pushed me. I was a worker. Somebody worker. Well, he that was the one that pushed me more in to doing what I have to do for my party, workers' party.
1: What about him? What is the main character about him that got you to really be motivated like that?
5: Yeah, he motivated me. I wouldn't say what he tells me to do, was okay, how to be, how not to be. But he was the one that really motivated me. Uncle Prince, thank you. And only mall we have in Dominica was built by Mr. Prevo. Now it's not hot, it may be worse. But that's the only thing. Imagine a country like Dominica, Roosevelt Central, only have one mall. Yes. Other little countries that are smaller than us have 3-4 malls. Uncle Prim, God bless you and your family.
0: Thank you. God bless.
1: Thank you very much, caller. More calls for Uncle Prim in the morning. Good morning to you, Creole Heartbeat.
6: Yes, good morning, Wadik.
1: Good morning.
6: How are you, my friend?
1: I'm fine. What about you?
6: Good. I could not but call to lend my voice to this great man, Mr. Norris Prevo. Mr. Prevo, I worked very closely with Mr. Prevo in the Ministry of Tourism when he was the Minister of Tourism. As a matter of fact, I was called back into service while I was on vacation to help set up the Ministry of Tourism. And I worked there with Mr. Prevo for a period of almost 2 years or thereabouts. And I can say that I learned a lot from the gentleman, Mr. Prevo. Those were the really good days of tourism in Dominica during his term as Minister of Tourism. I can tell you this is a man that was dedicated to the development of tourism. And there's so much I can see having worked so close with him as his assistant secretary in that ministry. And he's a no-nonsense person. He's someone that is for country and not, having worked with him, I can tell you, this is not someone who is only about a party. He's about country. He's about Dominica. And his dedication to the tourism industry was something that could, you know, no one could question. So I just want to say to him, Mr. Prevost, God's blessing to you, my friend, you and your family. Whenever I visit Dominica, I always try and make an opportunity for us to have a little chit-chat. And I'm really pleased, Wadix, that you can have my Minister of Tourism on the program this morning. So, all the best.
7: Yeah, thank you very much. Thank you very much, my friend.
0: Thank you very much. God bless.
7: St. Mary's Alma Mater. Good morning to you. Good admin for Uncle Proof. Good morning.
8: Good morning.
7: Good morning.
8: Good morning. Are you hearing me?
7: Yes, we are hearing you loud and clear. Mr. Norris Prevost is there.
8: I want to say congrats to Mr. Prevost.
0: Thank you. Thank you.
8: Mr. Prevost, outside of the politics, I can say he has been a good man. When I was in charge of the tourism security, he was the tourism minister. And of course, he always gave the good support. And so, Mr. Prevost, continue to make a contribution to humanity. And I want to just say congratulations to you. There's a little music in the background, so I'll cut off at this time. Thank you.
0: Thank you.
7: Thank you very much, caller. Good morning. Creole handbook for Mr. Norris Prevost. Good morning.
9: Good morning. I just cannot allow this program to go by and not extend my congratulations to Uncle Prevost for his tremendous work as a Dominican. Mr. Prevost is one of the visionary sons of the soil. And this is a man that has a wealth of experience, and I would advise young business people to seek his wise counsel. Mr. Prevost shows us that even if you have accumulated a certain amount of material blessings, that you must always remain grounded. And what I admire about Mr. Prevost the most is his level of deep humility and his understanding and passion for the less fortunate among us. And even when there were those who attempted to criticize him for his feeding program, that did not shake him. He was unmovable and he was committed to a cause. Because based on his Christian principles, we understand that what is most important is not the big house that you live in or the amount of money, but what God is going to ask you is, when I was hungry, did you feed me? When I was thirsty, did you give me to drink? Mm-hmm. When I was naked, did you clothe me? And I saw from your message, Mr. Wadix, that is part one.
7: Yeah, that's part one. He's going in phases. He wants to do a four-part series. So this is part one. Next part will be the business part.
9: Okay. Because the business part has some groundbreaking areas.
7: Well, just for your information, the business part of the poultry, he was also elected chairman of the Poultry Producers Association, Garment Manufacturing Business, by Trini Carifta Development Company, Dominica Garment Manufacturers Cooperative, trade show which attracted regional buyers, was organized in 1978, Castle Comfort Estate, Antilles Cement, and the list goes on and on and on and on.
9: Exactly. So
7: that's part two. That's part two.
9: But let me just say, one of the things I admire with Mr. Prevost also, when he entered the political arena, is his grit. He had a conviction that Roseau needed more, and Roseau deserves better. And despite he not winning the first time, he continued to chip away at the margin of loss every election cycle,
7: yeah,
9: until he finally won. Mm-hmm. I want to let people who want to represent people who have a passion and a conviction to know that they must have the grit,
7: yeah,
9: and the determination to continue to fight for what they believe is right. Good morning, Uncle Priv, and have a great weekend.
0: Thank you. Thank you very much.
7: God bless. This was a lesson. Defeated three times before you won, Mr. Prevost?
0: Three times.
7: And I understood that your opponent was going for the love. The fourth would have been the love.
0: I stomp him.
7: The fourth defeat would have been the love.
0: I stomp him.
7: But I mean, it was, to me, a cursing tenacity in resilience in not giving up. Believe that one day you're going to triumph, and eventually, you know, you did triumph. Mr. Brave, we'll deal with the business section, but quite a bit of people, you know, have been sending their blessings to you as a statesman. Have you ever been awarded, honored, or any of the state's awards been awarded?
0: I have never been offered an award.
7: You're serious?
0: And

0: This is because, you know, sometimes that's one of the things I believe that we don't do enough. You know, the culture of bigging up our people.
1: Well, let me say to you, Wadix, right? Every day that I walk the streets of Roseau, I get my honor from ordinary people. Mm-hmm. You know, people like yourself recognize that I've got something to offer in terms of knowledge, and I'm willing to share it. And to come back to today's culture, we have a culture today where people with knowledge are not willing to share, especially in the new areas of knowledge, in technology, in communication. In the past, people in agriculture shared their knowledge. But today, the people with the IT skills, and I'm saying this to them to ask them to open up their knowledge and experience to the younger people, because it's not just being able to do a text or place a Facebook message. Those instruments can be of economic value to young people if they understand how to convert them into economic value.
0: I'm shivering, Mr. Prevost, and that's because Solaj Maglo, who have been a close associate of yours, told me, well, I mean, decades ago, you were already ahead thinking of the technology to work from home. You know, decades ago, you already thought of online working. And I mean, this, when she mentioned that to me, I said, wow, you know, already you were ahead of the game.
1: Well, let me tell you, I'm thankful to God. He has blessed me. I feel blessed because I have to admit that I see many things down the road, or have seen many things coming, you know, and still see things coming. Unfortunately, what I see coming for Dominica, some of them are very worrying, very worrying.
0: What are some of the things you're seeing for Dominica?
1: Not now.
0: But your experience, Mr. Prevost, has done, you know, is tremendous. And at university, he was also, he do not want to talk about university
1: time to
0: today.
1: Time to close.
0: So listeners, viewers, Mr. Prevost wants to call part one a day. And I want to allow him to leave a few words with you to really touch the hearts of those who may be feeling under some challenging situation, going through some challenging situation, undergoing for some despair at this point in time, and perseverance may just be the key. You have been trying, and the success is not coming, and you are not getting the opportunity to visualize or to materialize your dream. So I'm going to allow Mr. Prevost a few minutes just to touch you and to touch those on the crossroads of despair, Mr. Prevost.
1: What I want to say to us, in my 79 going on 80 years, this is probably one of the most challenging periods. So do not feel that it is you who are not succeeding. The odds are tougher right now. But the formulas of the past can still work, which is look at the little that you have and try to use it. Don't look at what other people have. Look at the little that you have, the little that your family has, and try to build on it, try to grow it, try to nurture it. Little by little. You know, I recall when I was in the politics, somebody tried to hold it against me when I said the jobs will be created one by one. But it is step by step you have to go forward. Mm-hmm. Don't try to run and leap and jump. Mm-hmm. Go forward step by step. Be steady. Ask for advice. Listen. These things are what I did along the way that worked for me. You know, so that's what I would like to leave with the parents.

0: parents spend time recognizing the importance of parents, teachers, church leaders in forming our young people. Improve your skills in formation. Improve your skills in formation. Share your knowledge. Don't give up on your young people. Don't give up on your children. They love you. They care about you. Mm-hmm. God bless. And before I go, let me just really, again, thank the people who have been part of my formation. Parents, teachers, wife, children, my political colleagues. Danny, I want to say a very special blessing to you. You have demonstrated such great courage. I mean, you were contesting Rosa North for the third time. I contested Rosa Central on several occasions myself. So I do admire your tenacity. I want to thank the people of Focally especially for the way they helped me to build my business and build my politics. I think my first support in politics came from the people of Focally and Gutter and Tarish Pit. And thank you all very, very much. Thank you all very much for your support for me in the past, for UWP, for Danny.
1: Thank you very much, Mr. Prevost. And we will plan for part two, where we will delve into your journey as a businessman. And then we will actually go into other areas of politics and social life. Because I understood just before you leave that you were once the agent for a major pageant. But this is just one of the accolades, and you really hope that you was fulfilled with some idea or two as to the foundation, the formation, how important that metamorphosis is, the way you were raised, the way that you took serious life and life obstacles and life challenges. And let's see how we can navigate to really make this place a better place. We all are living in this within our space, and the onus is on each one of us to improve on this beautiful Dominica. This was Mr. Norris Prevost part one. We will deal with Norris Prevost part two and his journey as a businessman very soon. I'll give you the promotion, because we have a few other programs that we had coming up next week and the week after. But then by training character development, just one, and that company was formed in 1970, the Dominica Garment Manufacturing Cooperative. There was a major trade show, I think, for about a week or 2 weeks in 1978. By training also sponsored basketball team. There was the major Castle Comfort Estate, Antilles Cement Lumber. And this was a major company, Caribbean Commodity Exchange, Woodstone Shopping Mall, Service Star, Prevost Cine Mall, and then we will go to the politician on part three. Many thanks. Until next week, the news major comes up next on the big station, Q95 FM. I'm Leroy Waddick-Charles. Enjoy the best of the rest of the weekend. The weekend should be a wonderful one. By the way, stay safe, Dominica, and I love you. Yes.

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1: Good afternoon. This is the Midday News for today, Friday, September 4, 2026. I am Franklin Peter Moses. Here are your headlines. Social scientist Simeon Joseph noted the complex electoral conditions facing the Roseau North by-election. From the region, Barbados Ministry of Health and Wellness recently hosted a back-to-school community health pop-up. An internationally deadly shooting incident in Minneapolis apartment complex left 3 dead. The news is being brought to you through the very kind compliments of Discover Dominica Authority and Courts Dominica Limited. I've got details on the other side of this commercial.

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2: Social scientist Simeon Joseph has characterized the upcoming Roseau North by-election as an event taking place under unusual and complex electoral conditions. Joseph stated that the poll will serve as a significant test of the integrity and transparency of Dominica's democratic process, cautioning that the public must remain vigilant. He pointed out that three key legal and regulatory parameters are now at stake, noting that while the election adheres to constitutional timeframes, it coincides with the nation's most ambitious electoral reform program to date. Joseph emphasized that the ongoing electoral reform context includes major changes such as a mandatory voter confirmation exercise and the introduction of an official voter identification card. He explained that these evolving regulatory elements add layers of complexity to the upcoming vote. Ultimately, Joseph underscored the necessity for heightened awareness among citizens to ensure that democratic standards and electoral fairness are fully held and upheld thoroughly throughout the entire process.
3: That the Roseau North by-election, which is due upon us, I think it's being held under unusual and complex electoral conditions. Unusual and complex. And I think it will test very much the integrity and transparency of Dominica's democracy, if anything else. And we have to keep our eyes open and be on the alert. So there's a lot at stake, and there are three, you could say, legal parameters or regulatory parameters that we could look at. The first thing that's at stake is our constitutional compliance. So yes, the election is being held within the given time frame as the Constitution has outlined. But we also have to take into account the electoral reform context, where this election is taking place during Dominica's most ambitious electoral reform program, and which includes mandatory voter confirmation exercise and the introduction of voter ID cards.
2: Simeon Joseph, social scientist. Minister of State in the Ministry of Health, Wellness and Social Services with special responsibility for senior security, Dr. Cassandra Williams, has lauded the work of the Dominica Council on Aging. In her address to mark the start of the Month of the Elderly on Tuesday, Dr. Williams said the Council on Aging plays an important role in assisting older persons to navigate this challenging world.
4: Our older persons must be given every opportunity to understand, embrace, and benefit from these changes while ensuring that their own knowledge and wisdom continue to have a place in our evolving society. This is where the Dominica Council on Aging, Inc. plays such an important role. The Council serves as a vital bridge, advocating for seniors, giving voice to their concerns, and promoting their well-being and welfare locally and internationally.
2: Dr. Williams encouraged participation from all members of society for activities planned during the Month of the Elderly by the Council on Aging.
4: And members of the Dominica Council on Aging, I extend my sincere appreciation for 33 years of steadfast advocacy and service. Your work has helped to ensure that the concerns, rights, and well-being of our older citizens remain part of our national conversation. I commend you for this enduring commitment and encourage you to continue being a strong and trusted voice for our seniors as we work together to build a more inclusive future for every generation. I trust that the many events that the Dominica Council on Aging Inc. and its membership have planned for the month will be as rewarding, educational, healthy, and entertaining as they have been in the past years. I encourage all Dominicans, young and old, to remain steadfast in their support and participate in the various planned activities.
2: Minister responsible for seniors' security, Dr. Cassandra Williams. Aspirers Club athlete Omar Cesar will continue his education at the Edwin Allen High School in Jamaica after obtaining an athletic scholarship. Cesar is a distance runner and at 13 years old was Dominica's youngest athlete at the 53rd Carifta Games earlier this year. He left a lasting impression at the Games, placing 8th out of 10 athletes in a time of 10 minutes 26 seconds in the boys' under 17 3,000 meter run finals against boys 2 and 3 years old older than him. The young athlete heads to Jamaica together with javelin thrower Zaiden Cornelius for continued academic and athletic development at the Edwin Allen High School, known for producing elite track and field athletes in the region. The CARICOM Reparations Commission, the Government of Barbados and the CARICOM Secretariat are set to host the third CARICOM Regional Conference on Reparations from September 17 to 19, 2026 at the Windham Grand Sam Lords Castle in St. Philip's, Barbados. Convened under the theme Reparatory Justice as the Coming Enlightenment, the three-day summit follows the landmark adoption of the United Nations resolution in March 2026, which formally recognized the trafficking and chattel enslavement of Africans as the gravest crime against humanity. The conference will focus on providing practical implementation and strategies for the updated CARICOM 10-point plan for reparatory justice, while incorporating emerging insights from African and Caribbean political discussions. Attendees will evaluate global progress within the framework of key international initiatives, including the Second International Decade for the Peoples of African Descent and the African Union Decade for Reparatory Justice. Additionally, the event aims to deepen regional and international partnerships among CARICOM, the African Union, civil society, and the broader diaspora to sustain political and community momentum for reparatory justice. Businessman and pharmacist Anderson Jolly expressed deep concerns regarding the current electoral landscape in Dominica, observing that the upcoming by-election carries an unusually heavy atmosphere compared to past contests. Jolly stated that it is difficult to consider elections in Dominica genuinely fair, expressing his belief that the true desires and perspectives of the citizenry are not accurately represented. He further lamented the abundance of political promises being made to voters, questioning their feasibility and predicting that many will ultimately go unfulfilled. Jolly also criticized the political strategies developing during campaigns, pointing out that several tactics utilized locally would likely be deemed unconstitutional in many other countries around the world. He emphasized that the Dominican public deserves a truer, transparent, and fair election, expressing hope that the nation will eventually achieve one. In concluding his remarks, Jolly cautioned that many young citizens may not fully realize that the current electoral process falls short of international standards and does not accurately reflect what a true democratic election should look like.
3: And it's sad to see that election, or by-election, I should say, but surprisingly, the by-election almost feels like a real election. I have no idea why, but it seems very heavy. By-elections in the past they were never a thing. But I think it's hard to have a very fair election in Dominica, since I believe, as I said, the ideas of the people are not represented very accurately. It's sad to see that so many promises are being made that will probably never be kept. We're seeing a lot of tactics that are being used that are probably, I wouldn't say unconstitutional in Dominica, but probably unconstitutional in many other countries of the world.
5: the Dominican people deserve a good election, and I hope that one day we can see one. And a lot of people may not, especially our young people, may not realize that what we have in Dominica is really not the accuracy of what elections should look like. We have something. It's not what the rest of the world represents as.
2: And that's businessman and pharmacist Anderson Jolly. For original news, let's go to Barbados. The Ministry of Health and Wellness in Barbados recently hosted a back-to-school community health pop-up at Golden Square Freedom Park, aimed at educating the public on the multifaceted nature of health. Kimia Lashley, a technical officer in the Non-Communicable Diseases Unit, emphasized that wellness extends far beyond physical activities like gym sessions or dieting. Instead, she explained that the ministry promotes a framework based on 8 distinctive dimensions of health. To support this comprehensive approach, the event featured collaborations with various organizations, including the Barbados Association of Psychology, the Barbados Optometry Association, and the Acute Pharmacy Sales Caribbean Inc. Attendees assess free services such as blood pressure, blood sugar, and eye screenings, while also engaging with vendors' complaints with the Barbados School Nutrition Policy. Additionally, the event highlighted upcoming changes to the school meal menu through interactive cooking demonstrations by Happy Plates.
6: You know, people think that health is just either physical wellness where you go to the gym or, you know, you just go on a diet to lose weight. But health is a plethora of things. There are 8 dimensions that we abide by in the Ministry of Health and Wellness. And today we've partnered with several organizations, including the Barbados Association of Psychology, the Barbados Optometry Association, AccuCheck, Pharmacy Sales Caribbean Inc., the International Food Science Center, as well as Atlantic Marketing and other vendors whose products are on the Barbados School Nutrition Policy's accepted list. And speaking of that, we're currently partnering with Happy Plates as well. They are doing some demonstrations of the new breakfast menu that is coming out soon in the school meal service.
2: And that's a technical officer in the Non-Communicable Diseases Unit, Barbados, Kimia Lashley. And finally, internationally, a tragic mass shooting occurred at a downtown apartment building in Minneapolis, Minnesota, in the United States on Wednesday afternoon, resulting in the deaths of 3 individuals, including the suspect. Officers arrived at the scene following a 911 call at 4:30 p.m., where they encountered a chaotic situation involving a haze and gunfire on an upper floor. In the confrontation, 2 Minneapolis police officers were struck by gunfire, 1 in the leg and 1 twice in the abdomen. And a 3rd officer was also injured, so all 3 are expected to recover. Investigators have confirmed the suspect was previously known to authorities, and the FBI is currently assisting local law enforcement with the ongoing investigation.
7: 3 people are dead, others injured following a shooting at a downtown Minneapolis apartment building.
8: And 2 of those injured are police officers. A 3rd officer was also hurt. Annalise is in the newsroom with more details on this.
9: The 911 call for shots fired came in just after 4:30 yesterday afternoon. Those 2 Minneapolis police officers are stable this morning. 1 was shot in the leg and the other twice in the abdomen. The city's interim police chief praising the officers' courage in confronting the dangerous situation.
10: Everybody got hit. That's why I got so many victims.
9: Witnesses recounting the terrifying moments gunfire rang out at Minneapolis Wednesday, a deadly mass shooting taking place at a downtown apartment building.
11: MPD officers were dispatched to a shooting at 15 East Grant Street.
9: When police entered the building, they found victims and heard gunfire.
11: Officers followed the sound of gunfire to the upper floor of the building, and on that floor, officers encountered a haze.
9: With their vision clouded, police faced a barrage of gunfire, according to authorities. They exchanged fire with the shooter and rushed to bring victims to safety.
11: 3 officers were injured. Injured 2 of those by gunfire.
9: All 3 officers expected to make a full recovery. Officials said 1 person died at the scene and another died at the hospital. Several other civilians were hospitalized for gunshot wounds. The shooter was also confirmed dead.

0: And that's where I come to the end of the midday news package for this afternoon. Here's a recap of the headlines. Social scientist Simeon Joseph noted the complex electoral conditions facing the Rosa North by-election. Barbados Ministry of Health and Wellness recently hosted a back-to-school community health pop-up, and deadly shooting incident in Minneapolis at the apartment complex left 3 dead. The news was brought to you through the very kind compliments of Discover Dominica Authority and Courts Dominica Limited. I have been your presenter, Franklin Peter Moses. Please stay tuned for your midday notices, sponsored by the Northeastern Funeral Association. I'll be right back.
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It is with profound sadness that we announce the death of 56-year-old Maria June Lewis, John Jules. 56-year-old Maria June Jules, also known as Annis, resided at Salisbury. She passed away on Friday, 14th of August, 2026 at the Dominica China Friendship Hospital. She will be remembered by brothers Wesley and Gregory June Jules, sisters Gina and Safraz June Jules, nephews Sylvain and Yoyansha, nieces Mawat, Chrisley and Safina, uncle Dorval June Jules, many cousins including Sai, Murphy, Stefan, Linda, Valley, Leandra and Jerry, godchildren Azaria, Alexander and Jewel Drago, godmother Exilter Gabriel, close friends and relatives including Jane Hillsford, Cynthia Bellot, Joanne Studdard, Celia, Pastor Shillingford, Pastor Luke, Fred John, Edgar Joseph, Eunice Rivera, Aldif Venon, Prosper, communities of Salisbury, Coolibistry, and Monrachet, the George family from Calibishi, members of Worldwide Church of God, many other relatives and friends both here and abroad too numerous to mention. The funeral service for the late Maria June Jules of Salisbury will take place on the Monday, 7th September, at the Salisbury Seventh-day Adventist Church, Grand Savan, viewing 2:30 p.m. and at the service at 3 p.m., followed by interment at the Salisbury Gospel Hall Cemetery. 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

0: Dumlick advises the public that Rosewa and Portsmouth offices will be closed from 12 p.m. on Tuesday, 8th September 2026, to facilitate a department staff meeting. Business will resume at 7:45 a.m. the following day at Roseau at 8 a.m. at Portsmouth. Let me take that again. Business will resume at 7:45 a.m. and the following day at Roseau at 8 a.m. at Portsmouth. The company apologizes for any inconvenience caused and reminds all customers to visit mypaugdomlek.dm. 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The Roseau City Council will conduct a white good collection in the Emzol community tomorrow, the 5th of September 2026, from 7 a.m. to 1 p.m. No white goods will be collected after that time. And that brings me to the end of our news and announcements for this afternoon. Our thanks to Courts Dominica Limited and, of course, the North Eastern Funeral Association, along with the Discover Dominica Authority. 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
2: 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I am Prisca Julian, your presenter and communication specialist at the Electoral Office. Today on Election Corner, we're talking about what you should and should not do when you head to the polling station on election day. Polling day is about exercising your democratic right to vote. And while you're there, there are some important rules to keep in mind. First, be respectful. The polling station is a shared space and everyone present is there to exercise their democratic right. Your cooperation helps to ensure that the process is peaceful, orderly, and runs smoothly. Most importantly, come to vote, not to campaign. Once you are around the polling station, do not attempt to persuade anyone to vote for a particular candidate. The law prohibits attempts to influence voters within 100 yards of a polling station. That means you should leave the campaign flags, posters, signs, and other political material at home. And while we're on the subject of political colors and symbols, be mindful of wearing or displaying items as a political badge or in a way that identifies you as a supporter of a particular candidate. You should also not use loudspeakers or other means to create political noise or propaganda around the polling station. Another important point: do not gather or loiter around the polling station unless you are there to vote or have a lawful reason to be there. If you are driving to the polls, remember that vehicles should not be used to display political flags or other items as political propaganda. There is also another important restriction to remember. During polling hours, the law restricts the sale or giving away of intoxicating liquor at licensed premises. These rules are in place for an important reason. to help keep our polling stations peaceful, orderly, and free from intimidation and campaigning. So when you head to the polls, remember, come to vote, not to campaign. Respect the rules and respect other electors. Do not engage in campaigning or attempts to influence others. Remember, these offenses come with strict penalties under the election laws. Give everyone the space and freedom to exercise their right to vote. This has been Election Corner, brought to you by the Electoral Office of Dominica. Thank you for joining us. I was your presenter, Prisca Julian. Join us in the next episode as we continue to guide you through the electoral process and help you get election ready. 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

Come to the talk on the block. If it's on the block, we'll talk about it. It's 1:08 in the afternoon. Friday the 4th of September. A busy day for parents. Just came from the port. Wow. It's a busy day for the port. Good morning or good afternoon to you port workers. Custom officers. I was there for a while this morning and not too many times you go to the port these days and you find it busy, but today was extremely busy. Thank you, all the officers, for doing a diligent job. Keep it up, huh? Keep it up. Good afternoon to you. The port officers, the port workers, security, custom officers, tailgate, the operators. I just wanted to say a special good afternoon to you today, huh? La Pointe, how are you doing? Mesh, good afternoon to you, and thank you. I told you I'd call your name, right? This is the big truck driver there. Good afternoon again and welcome to the talk on the block. If it's on the block, we'll talk about it. A busy weekend too for the politicians in Roseau North. Mr. Daniel Lugay, Ashma. And the independent candidate, huh?

0: We're going to come back, Dominica, after a word from our sponsors.
1: 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I am Prisca Julian, your presenter and communication specialist at the Electoral Office. Today on Election Corner, we're talking about what you should and should not do when you head to the polling station on Election Day. Polling Day is about exercising your democratic right to vote. And while you're there, there are some important rules to keep in mind. First, be respectful. The polling station is a shared space and everyone present is there to exercise their democratic right. Your cooperation helps to ensure that the process is peaceful, orderly, and runs smoothly. Most importantly,

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3: The indomitable, unstoppable United Workers Party invites huge supporters and well-wishers from across Dominica. 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This motorcade begins at 3 p.m. each day, and patrons are asked to gather in the vicinity of Auto Trade close to Mont Daniel on Saturday. Yes, I said Saturday. The motorcade will explode with climax in power with a major political meeting at the bottom of Federation Drive beginning at 6:30 p.m. 6:30 p.m. Come listen to candidate Danny Lugay, political leader Dr. Thompson Fontaine, and other motivational speakers. The United Workers Party, your party, the people's party. 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

Formidable, unstoppable, United Workers' Party invites guild supporters and well-wishers from across Dominica. Join us on Saturday and Sunday, 5th and 6th of September for Grand motorcade in support of the candidate Danny Lugay of the Rosen North constituency. This motorcade begins at 3 p.m. each day, and patrons are asked to gather in the vicinity of Arbor Trek close to Mont Daniel on Saturday. Yes, I said Saturday. The motorcade will explode with climax in power with a major political meeting at the bottom of Federation Drive beginning at 6:30 p.m. 6:30 p.m. Come listen to candidate Danny Lugay, political leader Dr. Thompson Fontaine, and other motivational speakers. The United Workers Party, your party, the People's Party. Be ready. Power must change hands.

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0: Let the culture live. 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

That's the theme. That's the song he decided to play today. Tribal war, we defend, because every man deserve a turn, like Babylon deserve to burn. I wonder why he chose that song, but you get explanation now.

0: Tribal War, Dr. IP's here. One paper described him as a veteran ENT surgeon. His candidacy, I read here from the papers, is a future possibility and growing speculation. Whether he's a candidate or not, we'll find out, huh? But speculation is rife. We'll find out this afternoon, okay? So let me say good afternoon to Dr. IP this afternoon. Dr. IP, how you doing? Bring the microphone close to you. I need to hear your every word today.
1: Wow. Greetings, Matt. Greetings to you and the listening public, Dominicans at home and abroad, those having lunch, those relaxing, those who are not listening. I hope whatever I say will get to them somehow, some way. Thanks for being here. I'll try not to say too many arms, but I'm learning. I just like to start.
0: I know you don't stutter.
1: No, definitely not. I never have. My younger brother Doug did, but and I don't.
0: Because I heard just a few days ago, I was listening to Mr. What's his name? Gregor Nassif. He says people who talk straight lies, but people who stutter don't lie.
1: Yes. So I'd like to start this conversation. I'd like to put some ground rules, if I may. I'd like to first say that I would like to have a conversation for 30 minutes without being interrupted by calls. And so I like to interact with the public, but I hope they can bear with me, like my patients have been bearing with me lately. And having to get here, I had to ask for them to reconsider their appointments. So I give thanks for that, and I give thanks for those who can spare me a couple of minutes to speak before they interact with me. First, I'd like to say is that...
0: Who's IP?
1: No, that's not what I want to say. I say, you see, the song said tribal war.
0: Right.
1: And I don't want anybody to think that I'm not in no war with nobody.
0: Okay.
1: I'm here because mainly I'm concerned about what we call politics, but what seems to me to be more party political tribalism. And I'm not here for any war with anybody, but it doesn't mean that
0: you'll not engage.
1: I won't defend myself if war is declared against me. And I'd like to say I subscribe to the old religion, which is eye for eye, tooth for tooth.
0: Okay.
1: And some of my eyes, not sometimes, you know, I have a third eye, so one eye of mine is not equal to one eye of most of the people. So I just like to put that on the table. The other thing, ground rule, I'd like to say, ask the public, I know how we are in Dominica. Our favorite pastime is to tongue lash our own when we don't like how they're behaving. And that seems to be a significant part of our culture. I don't know if it's because it's the parrot on the flag, or we in this follow the leader thing, you know, the leader tongue lashes. So we train to follow what the leader does. So I see that getting worse and worse in Dominica, this culture of tongue lashing and following the leader. So I just like to say, if they can spare me a little bit. Well, they don't have to spare me. I'm accustomed to the tongue lashing, and that's okay. I can deal with that.
0: Okay.
1: But why I'm not really into the tongue lashing thing, that I want everybody to understand that I'm just here to honor those human beings who went before me. And this piece of rock we call Ma Dominique, Dominica, I call it Ma Dominique, you know, a little bit tradition and the Creole business, and who made me everything I am today. Whatever I am today, I give full credit to being born and raised in Dominica and the Dominicans who set the stage for me to be here, and the Dominicans who I saw when I was young growing up that helped to served as role models for me. And that's who I am. That's all I'm about, making my ancestors proud and doing what I can to make this little piece of rock as good a place as I found it.
0: All right. Okay? Let's take a quick break. We'll come back.

0: Dr. IP, I just want to deal with the speculation that's been rife for weeks and weeks that Dr. IP will be the candidate for St. Joseph for the United Workers Party. I want to get that out of the way before we continue. Talk to me about that.
1: Okay, I'll just keep it simple. You ready for the scoop?
0: I'm right here.
1: You've been asking for the scoop for 2 weeks since that flyer came out, man. To those within listening air who can hear me, it is my intention,
0: okay,
1: to be a candidate in the future general election. And I want people to listen to me carefully. I've noticed there's a pattern of before I finish what I'm saying, people are deciding they know what I'm saying without even listening to what I'm saying.
0: Okay.
1: It happened in 2022. I got tongue lashed for it because nobody listened to what I said. Once I put my name up, everybody said I said that I was going to be a candidate. In 2022, I had no intentions of being a candidate.
0: Okay.
1: My only intention was to ensure that there were few people who nominated before nomination day closed so that the government could not be the government the day after nomination. And I got tongue lashed for that, and I still getting tongue lashed for it because even now people are saying I am not serious. Because the last time I said I was going, and I never said that. So I just wanted to be clear. It's my intention. And why I say my intention, because I subscribe to the view that the future is unknown. I have no idea what I'll be. I don't know if I'll be here when the elections are called.
0: Mm.
1: So because that's the way I live my life, I reserve the right to change my mind at any time for anything I decide to do today. So I just wanted to be clear that it is my intention. But that intention can easily become a reality if I'm encouraged to do so. And here's how I can be encouraged to do so. If all the people who have called me, met me, expressed to my friends and family their satisfaction with I participating in next general elections, if they, with their colleagues and their friends, can assist me and go and get confirmed or registered to vote. Because it makes no sense to me, for me, to, at this stage of my life, I'm pretty comfortable. I'm living a happy life. I mean, I'm a free man.
0: Okay.
1: For me to give that up, to go and participate in what I call it, this tribal war we call politics. And then nobody is there to vote for me. So it makes any sense. So here I am saying it's my intention to go. But what will maybe guarantee I go is if everybody, because I'm not going for me, I'm going for Dominique and all of us.
0: Okay.
1: That's my belief. So if I get the encouragement, even when I'm thinking about not going, you know, if so many people go and confirm and give me a chance, especially where I might decide to go, it would help. So that's what I would say to that.
0: Well, you have not confirmed just where you're going to be.
1: Well, yeah, I mean, you see, I'm trying to stir it from this tribal thing.
0: Okay.
1: Because, and I don't even call it tribal, you know, it's worse than tribal. And it's we're giving our ancestors a negative name, calling what we're doing there, this cautionary we're doing there, this madness we're involved in there, to call it a tribal war. Because in the original tribal war that our ancestors practiced, that is thought to be so negative, the winner never took all. The winner never took all. So you would find situations, if two of us fight, have a tribal war for 10 acres of land, the real tribal war, the authentic tribal war, if you won the fight, you would get 8, I would get 2. This kind of bloodletting cannibalism where we're destroying each other, calling it a tribal war. No, you shouldn't call that a tribal war. We should call it cannibalism or sukuya business or something like that. But it to me is a disrespect. To me, I don't even like to use it because it's giving a negative to something that we have now tainted. That, and other people call it tribal war, and then we come and we call it a tribal war. But we should update that, digitalize, get a new name for what we do. I call it black-on-black crime or Dominicans fighting one another. So I just want to say I'm not really in this tribal war thing, okay? Now, in terms of where I run, I mean, my constituency is the whole country as far as I'm concerned. I mean, wherever the people want me to go and run, that's where I'll run. But I have my favorites.
0: Your roots.
1: Yes, I have. I can run in Marigot. That's where I was. I can run in Portsmouth because, you know, in Dominica, when they say, where you from is where you're born. So I was born in Portsmouth. Around the age of 2 or 3, I moved to Marigot. I lived in Marigot primary school until I was around 10, mm-hmm. 11. I came to school in Roseau North. I lived in Roseau North from 11 to 21 year old. So, I could maybe even help out Danny and go run in Roseau North.
0: Okay.
1: If Danny comes to the people say, well, Doc, we want you to go in Roseau North, that's where I will go. But for now, my preferred constituency would be St. Joseph.
0: St. Joseph.
1: Yeah, the St. Joseph people have been very, what I would say, familial to me. Adopted me like a son and have treated me like a son since I worked there as a doctor in 1989. And that's where I have my home. That's where I lost my home there, but I still live in the constituency, so I'm in contact with people from the constituency daily, including Bells. I noticed in the article on the Sun, they forgot Bells. I'll just like to remind them that Bells is part of the St. Joseph constituency. Mm-hmm. Mr. James of the Sun, you missed that. And that's it. That's that. Let's see how it goes, but let's get the confirmation going, because it makes no sense sacrificing me. Like, we've been sacrificing people all the time for our well-being, which is some concerns I have about our present culture in Dominica.
0: So you'll be monitoring the confirmation list?
1: Of course, definitely. I mean, it's up to, for me, it's really. I mean, I intend to go. Maybe I will go regardless, but it would help me not to have to change my mind about going. Because it makes no sense. I mean, it's practical. Why would I commit myself to mm-hmm. being a candidate in a representative for the next 5 years if nobody is there to vote me because they didn't confirm?
0: That makes sense.
1: Yeah, I mean, I'm saying let's all do it together. This is a Dominica thing. This is a we thing. All of us supposed to be playing our part. And it's easy to go and get, not easy, I would say, For a lot of people, it's not easy to go and get confirmed now, because to me, everything is being done to discourage people from confirming so they could exercise their democratic right as a Dominican to choose freely and fairly who should govern them. So, but as difficult as it is, people come and tell me, well, it's so difficult there. No, I mean, if we call that struggle and difficult, what are we going to call those who sacrifice for us to be able to vote? Or those who sacrifice for us to come off the plantation? We've been put on another plantation now, and we're crying about having to find a little birth certificate and have an ID and get up and find the confirmation center. I'm saying I had difficulties with that too. But I'm saying this is about Dominica. This is not about me. This is about a better Dominica. And the only way all of us can ensure We do something for Dominica right now, all of us who can vote, who want a better Dominica, who want a Dominica that is not the Dominica of terror. What's going on now? Because as far as I'm concerned, it's terrorism that's going on in Dominica. You know,
0: terrorism.
1: My brother.
0: That's a big word.
1: It's not a big word. Terrorism is a small word. Ask blessings. Terrorism is no big word. We hear that every day.
0: People might interpret it differently.
1: Well, let me interpret it for them. Tell me, if the majority of people living in Dominica living in fear, they're living in hopelessness, they're living defenseless, they're living with insecurity, their survival is threatened daily because they don't know where they're getting the next meal. They don't know if they get sick, whether they will survive going to the hospital. And they have no ammunition to defend themselves against these types of threats, both physical and psychological. You know what that is?
0: Mm-hmm.
1: The, what do they call that? The Google definition of terrorism. Okay? So I make it clear. When I say terrorism, that's what I mean. Go Google it. That is what terrorism is. When people
0: are afraid,
1: are defenseless. They're living in fear. They tell their what they call it, their phones are tapped, their meetings are security. They can't even talk. People can't even talk. I go to people, you confirm, Doc, I don't want to talk about that. Doc, in my office. I'm like, you in my office, how do you mean? So you're telling me the majority of Dominicans not living like that? If you tell me that, I will agree, but you must show me the facts. I don't want nobody telling me, because my data suggests that is the state of existence of the majority of Dominicans living in fear. Some of them, they don't know how they're going to survive tomorrow, how they're going to pay their children's fees. That's terrorism. I never grew up with that. That's not the Dominica I grew up in. When I was 17 and 18, all I was looking for is to a greater future, getting a job, going and work. I never grew up seeing people, adults in the society, like in Roseau North now, doing the kind of nonsense that's going on in Roseau North. And you telling me we're not being terrorized? Well, if you give me a chance, if I'm not here long enough, I will give you enough examples of that, that there's nobody in Dominica that can tell me we're not being terrorized. And you see me?
0: Do you feel terrorized?
1: Me?
0: Yes.
1: Well, they tried a thing a couple of years ago.
0: I don't, so I'm telling you.
1: No, I don't. I mean, I don't, because I have been able to resist. Okay. But I'm concerned about those who don't have the resistance I have. So some of us resist. I mean, but that doesn't mean they haven't got terror. Some of us resist America terrorizing all these places, Iran and all of that. They're resisting. They're standing up, some of them. So there you go. It doesn't mean because there is resistance to terrorism, there is no terrorism. And me personally, this thing about accepting it anymore, I reject that. I reject the notion that I have to live in a Dominica that I consider that the majority of citizens are being living in terror.
0: Why are they so fearful, Doctor?
1: Well, when I was a little boy, they used to say, why is a letter with a long, long tail? There are several reasons, but I would say you don't live in terror if there is not a terrorist on your back. Let's put it that way.
0: Okay.
1: You see, nobody lives in fear. You're born, for example. You don't live in any fear. Children do what they want, take chances. No fear. But then things that you start to get whooped by your parents, you start to be threatened, you wouldn't get this. That's when it starts. Mm-hmm. So if Dominicans are living in terror, and I think the terror is more psychological. You know, we have masters and PhDs and doctors in psychology in the leadership of this country.
0: But if we're talking psychology here, why have the Dominican society allowed it to happen, Doctor?
1: Well,
0: they're the people that brought it upon themselves.
1: Yeah, because Matt, I can't tell you I know why. I can suggest some reasons. But when, maybe it would get us to talk about something a little different. Maybe get us to talk us about leadership. Mm-hmm. You know, we follow the leader. You know what I mean? But all of us are leaders to a certain extent, in my view. And we have reached a stage where our evolution from maybe 40 years ago has taken us from where we would primarily lead ourselves to a place where right now we're so defenseless, we need somebody to lead us. So our why would be, for the last 25 years, the way I look at it, what happened around
0: 2000?
1: What? No, not 2000. That may be starting around 2005. Look what happened in 2005. We elected to lead government in this country a young man who was given all the adoration

0: they showered their blessings and their love on their leader, because given the environment in which we grew up, you know, we look up to people and authority and leaders, and that's what these elderly people know their whole lives. So they look up to that, and then they see somebody who they see so much of themselves in. And they pour all their heart, all their little elderly, whatever
1: they gave him a
0: energy they have. They didn't give him a chance. No, they gave him their lives. They gave him their retirements. They gave him their comforts in their you know, whatever they had to take care of. That's what they did. And in my mind, what that leader did with it is terrorize them. And the rest of us. Because all of them are now, could fit into everything I said that defines terrorism. They depend on that same leader for a little $300 a month to live after 20 years. Then they can hardly survive on that. They get a little yes, we care, and a little this, you know, a little superficial something, NEP. And then they're weak and frail. And then that same leader comes now and buys them when they are their weakest with another $100 and $300 to go to do what? To go in a polling booth and vote for the present government? To do what? You don't call that terrorism? You want to, that's why. Everything that happens, there's an architect to it. Maybe it's more than the leader, I don't know. But the leader represents what, in my mind, has happened to Dominicans over the last 20 years. It's the same thing that happened to our ancestors. Mm-hmm. I think that's what really got me going, you know. A patient came into my office, and he know about my little, you know, my little prejudice for things African and so on. And we were talking, and he told me, I was telling him about something he needed to do to prevent him having problems with his ears, and he's like, well, that is too much trouble, man, doc. Why my life have to be doing that all the time to prevent this problem, and then I have to come to you and pay you? Why my life have to be like that? And the country already so hard and all of that stuff and all his suffering. So I just simply told him, well, like, so you call what you experience in suffering? So what you call what happened to your great-grandfather when he was a slave? So how are you going to see what you experience is suffering? So what are you going to call what he experienced? And that's what got me going. And then I realized that's exactly what happened to our ancestors. How much 500 years ago that was happening to Dominicans now? The same thing, but in reverse. Because then what happened? You had physical enslavement first, and then you had the psychological enslavement. Mm-hmm. So you can survive the physical enslavement. You understand? Mm-hmm. But this psychological enslavement that we like to talk about, liberate your mind from mental slavery, forgetting that none but ourselves can free our mind, we forget the second part. We like to talk about liberate ourselves from mental slavery, but it's the mental slavery that has us where we are today. So here we have in 2026, or for the last 20 years, a leader who has done worse than the enslaver, in my mind, by colonizing our minds first, making us who we were not. Because of our weaknesses, or we all have weaknesses as human beings, so we love him and we kind. The same thing that happened in Africa. The Africans were welcoming and kind, they let foreigners in. And before you know what, foreigners were putting them on a boat in change and sending them to the Caribbean to work as slaves, as enslaved people. This is what is happening there. It's even worse than that. You know why? Because the people perpetrating this come from us. They look like us. And when they're done with the mental slavery, we can't recover from that. Either we're beating us and so, which will come, you know, because it's the reverse. That's all.
1: You think so, it will come.
0: I know. Of course. If
1: but if, it, if,

0: It's coming already.
1: If we allow it to happen.
0: But it's coming already. That's my point. It's on its way. You have police monitoring my monitoring a meeting, a private meeting I attend. But it's not now. It's been there, you know. I attended a similar meeting in a couple of years ago, and the then minister of former President Charles Savre accused me of being a terrorist for attending a meeting. So the terrorism was there a long time. It's just on steroids now, man. So that's what I want the Dominican people to understand.
1: But the question I want to ask, IP, we have a lot of intelligent people in Dominica that themselves are allowing all of what you're talking about to happen.
0: Well,
1: so why are you remaining silent? Why?
0: Mad. No, we are just all human beings. What's intelligence? I mean, we have a lot of people who train and go to school and live their lives. And well, how you measure intelligence? Everybody is intelligent. I mean, what you mean?
1: What, I'm saying in societies, quote unquote.
0: Well, yeah, but that's all I'm saying. The intelligent people in Dominica are the people who can take $10 and feed their children. You know, that's who is intelligent. You know, the people in the market, the weavers, all you like to call them. That's who is intelligent.
1: They say kitchen economy.
0: Go and ask them how they can take $100. And feed their three children and send them to school and make them turn out to be doctors and lawyers and find a way. So those are the people we're not ignoring, and those are the people we're abusing, and those are the people who are resisting, and those are the people we feel worth $100 to go and vote for us to keep us in power. But let me tell you something about leadership. Let me tell you something about that type of leader. If you are a leader or you're responsible for the lives of people, and if your happiness as a leader, you and your government, your happiness and your pleasure matter more than the suffering of those people, you have a mental problem, you and the whole government. You all have a mental problem. And that's the definition of a mental problem. As a leader of people, or not even a leader, any human being that puts their happiness and their pleasure before the suffering of other people, especially when they're responsible for them, they have a mental problem. So that's why we have all this madness going on in Dominica now. Because we're following the leader. We all have a mental problem. It's not a matter of intelligence. All of us intelligent enough to do what we have to do to survive and prosper. But somewhere along the line, we need some help. So
1: I'm going to take a pause. I'm going to play you this one before we continue.

A lot of Facebook reactions. Somebody just said, man, I'm in Manhattan. And when we spoke about St. Joseph and his response, I was screaming in my apartment. I just got the answer I was looking for. In Manhattan, huh?

0: So you're saying go and confirm, that's the solution?
1: Go and confirm and go and vote. You're confirming to vote. That's the solution. That's the only solution we have right now. Obviously, there are other solutions. The divine might intervene. I don't know what else could happen. But I'm saying that's the easiest and simplest solution to me. If somebody can give me another easy, simple solution to this confusion and cushioning that's going on in Dominica, they'll have to show me how. But for me, there are others. They're a little bit more difficult. But I'm saying everybody can participate from our Dominique with that. Everybody.
0: You're saying the word cautioning?
1: Cautioning, that? Madness. If we play and follow the leader, that's what we're doing. That's our culture. We follow the leader. And by my definition, mm-hmm. by the recent behavior of the leader of this government on the platform the other night, I mean, come on, there has to be something going on. And as I said before, if you as a leader, not even a leader, any human being, because we all leaders. Uh-huh. Each of us are a leader. We lead ourselves as we're supposed to do. Nobody's supposed to be really leading us, as far as I'm concerned. You might, if you need a hand up, you might take a hand, but you're supposed to be leading yourself. You're supposed to be even putting out your hand, not somebody come and give you your hand. You're supposed to lead yourself and put out your hand for some help. So that's leadership. That's leading yourself. But any human being, and I say any human being, including the leader of government, who doesn't understand that if your pleasure and your happiness and your well-being of you and your cronies and your family is more important than the suffering of Dominicans, you have a mental problem. And I'm no psychiatrist, and I'm just telling you. It's not me that say, Google it.
0: You understand psychiatry, for sure.
1: Of course. Simple as that. And if you have a mental problem, my boy. So if I do that, I have a mental problem. Simple. I just saying.

0: I will take a few calls. I know Dr. IP won't be around for the entire afternoon for sure. He has a very busy schedule. He says what's going on in Dominica is terrorism. Another word he used, cautiony.
1: Madness,
0: huh?
1: Yeah. Madness.
0: Hello, talk to me, yes? And he did indicate that St. Joseph is a possibility. If you go confirm, hello, talk to me on the telephone. Are you there?
2: Congratulations to Mr. IP for coming out. And Mr. IP is a man that I really admire when he passes his little transport smooth, nice and easy. You don't have no little chick on your side in the transport, but he on his mission. Stood up, they roughed him up, everything. He still stand up. And another brother in St. Joseph that died in the river, I used to be St. Joe. St. Joe is not St. Joe anymore. And the people is with you in St. Joseph. As you say, I support you 200% by asking the people to go and confirm if they want you to really put yourself on the placard. In closing, I don't want to be too long. Mr. Skerritt, I am calling on you. The next meeting that you are having any year, conduct yourself with the type of madness that coming from your tongue. I don't need deliberates like myself is not understanding what you're really saying. But what you're saying, you're praising what you do have to praise and what you do have to see. On Facebook, I want that clipping to come out. What are you boasting in September? Every child will have a shoes on their foot and a new book and a school bag and new uniform. That is an embarrassment, technically. Make to appearance. You must stop this kind of thing with your psychology. Stop it at once. This is everything closing. Stop it, please.
0: All right, let's take another phone call. There are many, many phone calls coming at this time. Good afternoon. I think I have a former minister.
3: Good afternoon, Matt.
0: Hey, Mr. Peter Carbon, how are you, sir?
3: Well, Matt, you know, my worry is the direction of our country. And I just want to thank Dr. IP for standing up as a son of Dominica.
0: Mm-hmm.
3: Matt, we're in real trouble as a people. I mean, many, many Dominicans would like to be back home to help the development process run because there were no opportunities. But back to the country. And Matt, we see even the supermarket of the region coming to take the little we have left. Matt, Dominicans need to stand up and save our country. And I want to thank everyone who have come forward so far to provide leadership for all of us that need to contribute to our development.
0: All right, caller. Thank you. Bonnie Willa. What we need is a liberation.
1: No. We need a rebellion. And I say rebellion, eh? Rebellion of our minds, you know, not no revolt. I mean, don't go and charge me for inciting. No, I say we need a rebellion. It's not liberation we need because, you know, liberation is the only time you get liberated. The only time you get peace is when you're no longer on this earth. So I subscribe to that view. So I would like to, for me, I call it, we need rebellion in this place. We need people to rebel against what's going on. We need people to rebel against this terrorism. And the only way they can do that now is to go and confirm and vote. Simple as that. And vote for Danny on Monday too. Rozanov. Yeah. The Rozanov can start the process, you know. Easy. We can start to liberate Dominica. Easy. We can start it in Rozanov. And it should start in Rozanov. Because as they say, Rozanov is the sort of boiling pot of the real Dominica. You have, you know, Upper Goodwill, you have Santa Roma, you have Gotha, you have Tarish Pit, you have Pottersville. I mean, every specter in the hierarchy of Dominica is living in Rozanov. So I hope Rozanov people understand the significance of what's going to happen on Monday. That is where the rebellion starting on Monday, man.
0: Let's go back to the telephone. Hello, talk to me. Yes, good afternoon.
4: Hello, good afternoon, Matt, to good you after- and Dr. Pascal.
0: Yes.
4: Dr. Pascal Botswain, I love you and I endorse you.
0: Go confirm.
4: I will be there, Matt. Don't be afraid.
0: Uh-huh.
4: You'll see me by 295 looking for you.
0: Okay. Hello, talk to me, yes? Uh-huh.
5: Mr. Pelte, is that you?
0: I'm right here.
5: Blessings to you. Why, yet I'll have first music, the introduction, not nothing easy. I say praises, thanks, blessings, and glory to others who have sacrificed their personal safety and security, trying to elevate mankind to humanity. Matt, is you alone? I know that. That's why you are greeting. Matt, a lot of people does not understand. I got IP talk, well, he want to look, I call his name. Go and talk about, he Google something, he find the definition of words. Matt, if you know how to hear and not able to listen, you will never comprehend anything. And that's what happens to us. Why, yeah, he went, yeah, I know. So Matt, it's just like a man that gone molest a five-year-old child, a three-year-old child. Matt, that is insanity. When you have a leader of a country that can curse up his nation, oh, you're afraid in your ass. Go to hell. It's not a damn business. And you have the man governing. Where are the doctors? Where are the lawyers? Where are the churches to say, yo, we call it Mr. Up. The police need to take Mr. Ambulance. Let us bring Mr. Up for some psychological evaluation. No, but what he does skillfully is to send them rice like chickens as he treat them after he defeathered them, or they are defeathered, they take out all their plume, all their feathered, send them some rice and they shut their mouth up. I want other people to call Matt, but let me say something. Matt Scarrett is not a madman. They should let everybody in this on the psychiatric ward. Let them go. Matt, if you is a captain, and because you feel you're a captain, you can pick who you want, even if they cannot play, or they have no hope. They may be able to play. Let us not take away the ability or the potential of players. But Matt, when you have some skillful players in the sense of the probability and possibility of victory, and you want to be there pussyfooting and playing foolishness, if IP cannot be considered, let me shout out Cara Schillingford. Let me shout out Maffa, IP, and all the other potential. I don't know, Matt. Do you hear where Greg was going up for? I do hear his Mahona.
0: He said that's a possibility.
5: Okay. So, Matt, I am saying, when you're coming up against a formidable enemy in a war of attrition, Matt, if you does not pull out your best soldiers, better just go down on your knees and surrender and play all your games with, oh, he's my friend. You know how they call it? Nepotism. Because my friend, you know, we have a family. Oh, you know, she was there already. Oh, he, you know, we know him. No, it's not the time for foolish prejudice and picking and choosing. Let us get the real possibilities and probabilities on the front line and stand up and be counted. We have gotten too much blows already, and that is slavery. That is insanity. That is terrorism. Matt, how many years you hear me say what is going on in Dominica is terrorism?
0: Many years.
5: Blessings to you, bro.
0: All right. A question to you, IP, about St. Joseph. What is unique about St. Joseph, and what about it that needs changing now? Question.
1: Well. I mean, you mean for me?
0: Yeah, for you. You live in St. Joseph for a while.
1: Yeah. Boy, imagine. It did take us the whole afternoon.
0: I remember St. Joseph used to be, you know.
1: It did take us the whole afternoon. All I will say to that is that when I was a young doctor, there was a warmth that I received when I went to work in St. Joseph in the constituency, including Bells. I don't want to forget Bells. That right now, it's the place in Dominica where I have the highest sense of belonging. Not even Marigot, not even Gotha, where I grew up, not even Roseau North. So for me, it's not about what I think, it's about what the people of St. Joseph think they need now and how they think, how they see I can help them. It's not about me. This is just gratitude. For me to run for St. Joseph is giving back for all I received, and maybe I can never give back. I can go to St. Joseph now and nobody can get TTRE in Lyon when I get TTRE. I can get cocoa, anything. You know.
0: The people love you.
1: Even, I mean, they're trying to make it look like a workers thing, but it's not a workers thing, it's a St. Joseph thing. I can guarantee you, almost I cause a headache for people who thought there was labor rights in St. Joseph. I'm telling you straight. They call me and tell me, why are you doing that to them?
0: Okay. Hello, talk to me on the telephone. Yes, are you there?
6: Good afternoon.
0: Good afternoon to you, yes.
6: And good afternoon to my beloved doctor.
1: Give thanks. Give thanks, Lucy.
6: Boy, every time I hear your name, I'm happy. But you have to do what you have to do in any way. They take Dominica as a toy. They put it in the hands of a child. And they tell them to play their baby. But right now, if you watch, we have a young prime minister in Grenada also. And he's doing very good. So it's not young that caused that. It's Linnea Potcham that caused that. Thank you.
0: Hello, talk to me on the telephone. Are you the caller? Yes.
7: Yes. Good afternoon, Matt.
0: Good afternoon to you.
7: And good afternoon to your listeners at Woman Abroad, and good afternoon to IP.
1: Greetings.
7: Matt, I could not sit here and do this call in this afternoon. I would like to thank Brother IP for coming out. It was long overdue, Matt, knowing the person he is. And I want to thank him for service to country. Talk, brother, talk. Good afternoon and bye-bye.
0: Bye-bye. Hello, talk to me. That's all he wanted to say. Hello, talk to me. Yes, uh-huh.
8: I didn't bring the guy with me because
0: yeah. I suspect you're talking to somebody else, you know, but talk to us now.
8: Yeah.
0: Are you there, caller?
8: Good afternoon.
0: Yes.
8: Mama, they're going to be a busy day because Monday, I will get everything out. Monday, 0-0 election. And I can tell you, Monday. Yeah.
0: I suspect he's still not listening there. But please, when you call, you were on for a while there. You don't know what he was saying. You're talking to somebody else. Are you there, caller? Talk to me, yes? Please.
9: Yes. Celtic, good afternoon. Good afternoon to your listeners.
0: Yes,
9: Dr.
0: sir.
9: IP, how are you doing?
1: I
9: listened to Dr. IP earlier, and he was talking about not on, you know, he suspect why there is the psychological influence on people. And I send you some information. It's the Maslow's hierarchy of decision making. Martelti, and the idea is, and remember who we have in office is a psychologist. Human beings naturally, all of us, our basic instinct is for survival. And that is, you know, we've always heard about the basic needs, and I think we make this thing so complicated. It's called food, clothing, and shelter. And then the next thing is security. Martelti, why this is important is because most people make decisions based on their need to survive. And that's why you see in war, in famine, in hard times, the creative spirit of humans come out because that innate need for survival is what drives our existence. And what happens is if you have a population that is constantly under a situation where they're trying to survive, they cannot make long-term decisions about, you know, their future 10, 15, 20 years. What they're doing is trying to see how they can eat a daily bread tomorrow, next week, next month. So what is happening in Dominica is the psychological influence. Remember, the Prime Minister of Dominica went to study psychology. He's not an economist. He's nothing else but a guy who is using his education, I think, on the people of Dominica. And I sometimes say it's probably an experiment because Matt tells you, if you look at it, the idea of elderly people, right? The idea of vulnerable mothers, the idea of the young children not getting stuff. This is the most vulnerable part of our population. And if you are a young person and did not work, and then you get to 60, 70, and you realize I can't work as I should or I could when I was young, then I'm going to depend on a social program. And I think what happens is the Prime Minister understanding that is using that to his advantage to give people the impression that he really cares. And I think what it is just psychological. It's not complicated because most of these people are so much in a dire situation that anybody who comes and gives them food feels that they're saving them materially. And I've told people a lot of times, no matter how somebody abuses you, if you're at the point of death because you're dying of starvation, you will take food from anybody who comes by. You know why? Because that's your instinct for survival. And once people are under constant threat of survival, then they don't make common sense decisions because at that point they will take money from Roosevelt Square than anybody else.
0: And you were saying something, Dr. Banks?
1: I'm shaking my head all the time because the caller is echoing exactly my sentiments. I just didn't want to go into it too much, you know, but I really appreciate the fact that he's putting it on the line. I was a little bit, you know, they like to give a tongue lashing, so I didn't want to, but I really want to tell him I appreciate him exploring it that way. Thank you. Continue, sir. Thanks.
0: All right. Are you there, Paul?
9: And then the last thing I want to add, it seems like we are in an era where going up and putting up your name for election is a crime. Let me remind people, I was on the playing field in Vickers when Roosevelt Skerritt was the candidate nominated by Rosie Douglas to go up for election in Vickers. And if we have any records, you can go hear his speech talking about brothers and sisters. And he addressed the voters as brothers and sisters, Matt Pelty. I was there. I was on the playing field. And in a democratic society, what is required of us as citizens is to be able to stand up for representing our constituents. So going up for election, putting up your name, it's not a crime. It's the highest level of our civic responsibility. But it sounds today like anybody who's putting up their name, whether they agree with the government, it's our constitutional right. So IP should not be afraid. And anybody else should not be afraid to put up their name for election as long as it's a democratic process and through the nomination, the people accept them. So the same way that Roosevelt Skerritt 26 years ago was able to go up for election, why is it such a crime today? If it's so bad, then why is he in government? And there are so many people who are afraid, not understanding their rules and their responsibility for democracy to survive.
0: Let me stop you there. I want to ask IP, why are you not afraid?
1: Me? Thank you. Well, the truth of the matter is that
0: of being a candidate in this process,
1: because I mean, this is my duty to Dominica. I mean, to be afraid to I won't say I don't have concerns given the terrorism under which we live. I mean, but that fear doesn't paralyze me. That's the problem with fear. It paralyzes you because I think it's not to say that we have no fear. It's better to say that we are courageous. And what that means, you realize there's life after the fear. So think of all the things we've been fearful of. We survive the fear and we continue to live. So I mean, that's how I see it. I wouldn't say I have no fear. I would say I'm courageous. I know there's life after the fear.
0: Hello, talk to me. Yes.
10: Good afternoon, Matt. Good afternoon, Dr. IP.
0: Good afternoon. Yes.
1: Yeah, I agree.
10: Matt, Mr. Skerritt is trying to make the point, and he's made it at his conferences with you, Matt, and with others, always trying to say that, oh, Matt, this is not a talk show. Like, you can ask that question. Mr. Skerritt is afraid of the accountable questions, the questions related to accountability and transparency. Because why? If you steal, you don't want someone coming and ask you questions about accountability. You are in charge of the money of the country as the Minister of Finance. I know he's no longer, but when he was, this is when all these transactions occurred. Once you ask him about accountability, he's offended. You cannot ask that question. And Mr. Skerritt has been steadily working that way, trying to scare people about asking these questions. And it has come to a head. Mr. Gregor Nassif has been writing him letters for how many years? and he's refused to answer.
0: 7 years, so 7 years, 7 years.
10: Yeah, 7 years. He's been treating Mr. Nassif the same way he's been treating Matt and the girl from, the young girl from DBS, the reporter. We've seen it. We've seen the profile. This is a profile. He's making people scared of asking him the critical questions about accountability. Why? He doesn't want us to go there. He doesn't want us to go there. Mr. Skerritt, where is our money from the CBI? You must account for it. You cannot get around that. And the voters must vote accordingly. If the man who is in charge of your money cannot account for it, you must remove him. And he shouldn't face the court to account for it. He shouldn't get off easy. Enough said. Thank you.
0: Brother Dwayne Stevenson, Jarrain.

0: And I know, Dr. IP, I just want to be somewhat objective with you. A lot of people will say some people in the opposition may have to take some blame for what is going on in Dominica. How would you?
1: Some people in the opposition take blame for.
0: Should take some blame for what is happening in this country.
1: But all of us take blame. All of us allow it to happen. I sat there and allowed it to happen.
0: And you said nothing? You did?
1: Well, I did, but I didn't do enough. Simple. All of us. Every single one of us. Every single one of us is responsible for the state Dominica is in, because some of us did nothing. Some of us did something. But whatever any of us did, all of us are alive, we could have done more. And that's the reason why we're here. When you ask about why it happened, it's because we could have done more and we didn't. We chose comfort. We were maybe fearful. We submitted to the terror. And that's all. It's on all of us. So that's why I'm saying no. It's all of us have an opportunity to rebel against this terrorism thing. I mean, it's simple, you know, Matt. It's not complicated, you know. It's as simple as that. We were all responsible in this thing. People like to tell me, well, I didn't vote Skerrit. And so, no, I'm saying, you didn't vote Skerrit? Well, you didn't work hard enough to prevent Skerrit from being prime minister. So you are part of the problem. So if we are all part of the problem, we need to be all part of the solution, including Mr. Skerrit himself. He can help us. He can just pack up and go.
0: Were you one at the time, Dr. IP, I want to go back there. Were you one at the time, say, in 2005, that said, give the young man a chance?
1: No, I would never do that. Young people don't need chances. Chances? No, man. Young people need guidance, and young people need a hand up, and young people need to be guided. That's what young people need, not a chance. So it's those who said that maybe are more responsible than others. Mm-hmm. And those who sat there, and I would say in Mr. Skerrit's defense, if you want to say that, although I don't think Mr. Skerrit deserves any kind of defense from me, he can do that for himself, he's been doing that well, that if you recall when Mr. Skerrit became prime minister, when he became leader of government, there were multiple adults. That's the other thing I see going on. There were multiple adults in the political gimmick or the political tribalism who were more qualified
0: at the time.
1: So they are the ones who are responsible for it. I'm not going to come here and sit and give Mr. Skerrit all the blame, you know. He has his fair share to take. But I'm saying all of us, some more than others, all of us have to take responsibility, because all of us saw it a long time ago. I saw it in 2019. 2019, I put my neck on the line after everything that had been done to me. And before the elections, I put out a video telling Dominicans that Mr. Skerrit couldn't help them. I said he couldn't even help himself. You know what they did? They tongue lash me for it. That's all we can do, you know, in Dominica for now. Now I'm saying come and vote. Come and fix what you all created. Because this tongue lashing thing, we maybe better take the parrot off the flag, because this tongue lashing thing needs to stop. We need to act now. Stop talking. And go and confirm and vote and get Mr. Skerrit off my back.
0: Let's take a break. Let's take a phone call. Somebody's been trying to call in there. Yes, good afternoon to you. Mm-hmm.
2: Matt, good afternoon to you, and good afternoon to Dr. IP. I just want to say three things. Dr. IP, you know, listening to you this afternoon is more than a breath of fresh air. I would like to acknowledge the challenges that you are posing to us. And yes, we are all to be blamed. I like what you are saying, one, in terms of owning where we are today. I particularly and distinctly appreciate the psychological madness you spoke about leadership. Because, I mean, that seems to be the modus operandi of politics nowadays, that we throw everything behind leadership and forgetting that it's a participatory process, which we have to own. And generally, I would like to tell you, keep going. It's a breath of fresh air listening to your challenging, well-grounded articulations on the radio today. And, you know, that's all I can say. I'm just calling to provide you my support and my admiration. And once again, to reaffirm the positions that you have spoken on collective ownership for where we are today, the blindsided philosophy of executive leadership that seems to be coming out of the mosaic of the Dominican landscape, and generally the collective responsibility of every citizen to ensure that our democracy prevails. So good afternoon. I'm listening very closely, and try not to be on the radio too much. Continue to remain a breath of fresh air.
1: Thank you, Mr. Joseph. Thank you.
0: All right. This one.

Someone says, greetings, brethren. Tell IP he has my vote 100%. Well, go confirm. That's what he's encouraging today. Go confirm.

0: Let's take one more phone call. A few more phone calls before you allow Dr. IP. He has a very busy afternoon. Hello, talk to me, yes? Are you there, caller?
1: Very quickly, Matt.
0: Yeah.
1: For years I've been hearing people talking about spirit and psychology. If you check the definition of psychology, and I've said that many a times, it's just the scientific study of human behavior. And if you want to manipulate human behavior, that is where you become a con artist, a thief, a criminal. A baby understands psychology. They're well fed. Everybody, they're talking. They get how much toys playing a certain time. Somebody must come and pick them up. And as they pick them up, they're not crying again. That is psychology. They study the behavior. Nobody wants to hear them cry. It's not nothing esoteric where there is a special kind of ability.
0: So that's ABC psychology, then, bless it. ABC psychology?
1: ABC psychology, baby. So it is not nothing esoteric where there is a small group of special educated and trained people to know. And I really want to commend all the people who have said, you know something? And Matt has said that on your radio less than a minute again. Matt, if you have a gun waving in somebody's face that is fearful of weapons, Matt, give them about 2 years. Then they say, hey, agony out, then I never see it. The worst thing is for you to make people immune of your abuse. A woman, you're beating her, she doesn't know where to go. A certain time she takes a thing or two of them while you're sleeping, well boiled, and she just points on your chest, on your back. That's what that is going to happen to the criminals now. Thank you.
0: All right, let's take a voice note there. We got to go in a little while though. Hello, talk to me, yes?
2: Uh-huh. Matt, good afternoon to you. Good afternoon to all the hardworking men and women of Dominica, Matt.
0: St. Joe.
2: Good afternoon to your guests in studio, Matt. Matt, again, I have known Dr. Pascal for decades, maybe over 4 decades, Matt, in St. Joseph. And I personally believe that Dr. Pascal can come and make a big difference in St. Joseph. Matt, but I heard you ask Pascal a question there. What is so unique about St. Joseph? Matt, St. Joseph was one of the most thriving community on Ireland, Matt. Mm-hmm. I will never forget that, Matt. I remember back then, on a Thursday, on a Friday, you saw farmers lining up the street, making their way to their farm. You know, Matt, money was meeting money in St. Joseph. People were happy. I mean, people were not depending on government to even go and buy Pampers, Matt. Matt, I know people that, Matt, it is so crazy what's going on in St. Joseph, Matt. Hence the reason, Matt, why we need change in St. Joseph. We need somebody that can represent St. Joseph. We need a change of government, Matt. Roosevelt Skerritt and his administration personally believe that St. Joseph is their Jeanne Patat, Matt. Who should be blamed? First thing first, Matt, Vince was the one that came and just started screwing up St. Joseph, followed by Kelva, then labor doctor, and now you have Darren, Matt. I never said Darren is innocent, Matt. I never said paying Darren, no mind. But, you know, in order for us to get rid of Labour Party, we have to get rid of Darren and in the St. Joseph constituency, Matt. Again, Matt, stay blessed and nothing less. I mean, I can't believe how my village come. One of the poorest villages. Matt, and in closing, Matt, if you see you visit in St. Joseph, like you come from abroad and you don't have a good heart, Matt, when you see condition of the young men and some of the women on the street, you're asking, like, what the heck is going on, Matt? I mean, Matt, is just crazy. Take care now.
0: Somebody said, but finally we'll have a Nassau Fountain showing Dominique with IP's presence.
3: Go and confirm. You're to Nassau, go and confirm.
0: So you hear the promise? If you confirm, you get Nassau.
4: No, I
3: never said that. I said you. Maybe I will see what I can do. I see what I can do.
0: That's induced then.
3: Well, I'm just saying I will see what I can do is what the people request. I function on the people's behalf.
0: Okay.
3: So if the people request of me, I'll try. I'll give it my best shot.
0: I know Nas is listening and shaking his head.
3: Me want to get in trouble if that's you.
0: Brother Nas, you're down there in Warner. Good afternoon.
3: Yeah, thanks, man. Let me just shout out Nas. Greetings, Nacio. Bless up.
0: And your wife, Helen. Maybe you might call and just confirm what I was talking about. Maybe. Hello, talk to me. Are you there? Yes?
1: Yes, Matt.
0: Yes.
1: In 2025, I asked two questions to a certain person, then an agent of the Freedom or Labour Party threatened to shoot me. I asked two questions. What's the GDP of Dominica? What's the debt of Dominica? And I put certain person in threat to shoot me. Where is him today?
0: I don't know what you where you going at there. What is it you want to say though? Hello? He left. Hello, talk to me. Yes, threatened to shoot you. I didn't know what is happening. Are you there, caller? Yes?
3: Yeah. All I knew, it wasn't me. It wasn't me. Like Shaggy, it wasn't me.
0: Hello, talk to me. Yes?
5: Dr. IP.
0: Yes.
3: Greetings.
5: How are you?
3: Everything blessed.
0: Yes, are you there, bro?
5: Maybe you can give some light on that.
3: Okay, I'll try.
5: Yeah. This is 2026, and we are facing almost an existential threat under this government in terms of the viability of Dominica looking into the future. I would support, and I ask you if you could lead a group, as large a group as possible, of intellectuals and professionals at a meeting to educate the population on what is going on, what has been going on, and why it is going on, and why we should change this government. What's your opinion?
0: Of course, I just heard there, Mr. Nasser brought about 80 intellectual private sector persons.
3: Yeah, yeah. So, to the caller, yes, let's put it that way. Mr. Nasser is ahead of you. Actually, I attended that meeting that was spied on by the security officials of the country. And, it's where we have to go. But time is of the essence. I agree with you. We need more of that type of discourse that happened with Mr. Nassif recently. We need a lot more of that. We used to have that once upon a time, where those of us who were more fortunate, who had done well, that the people had produced, were more inclined to show our gratitude by doing our best to give a hand up to the others. I don't like to say to educate them, because I don't buy into that. I think that I don't disrespect our people or ordinary people to think that, you know, I'm more intelligent than them. I think it's just that they're not getting enough help to blossom, and those of us who can should. But to what you're talking about is something that concerns me, that Dominica is out of order. Dominica is in disorder. Dominica is cushioning that going on. And we need to put back Dominica in order, because some of us know when Dominica was in order. We cannot depend on the 20-year-old who all they have known is the Dominica, the cushioning Dominica. They don't know anything else. So it's up to us, people like me and people my age, who have the major responsibility to try to put back Dominica in order, stabilize Dominica so that the younger generation can get it to do what they want with it. And to put Dominica in order, we need to put ourselves in order. And I'm saying we can start simply to put ourselves in order and to put Dominica in order by making sure we go and confirm to vote, by making sure if we already confirm that we get other people we know not confirmed to go and vote, so we can do this thing together. So we can rebel against this terrorism. I mean, that's what people do everywhere in the world. Wherever there is terrorism, they fight against it. It's called anti-terrorism. So it's time for us to be anti-terrorism in Dominica and put ourselves in order. Thank you.
0: Let's take a break, and when we come back, we'll ask for Mr. IP's closing comments, and we'll come back right after this. Thank you.
6: 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This motorcade begins at 3 p.m. each day, and patrons are asked to gather in the vicinity of Arbitrate close to Mont Daniel. On Saturday, yes, I said Saturday, the motorcade will explode with climax in power with a major political meeting at the bottom of Federation Drive beginning at 6:30 p.m. 6:30 p.m. Come listen to candidate Danny Lugay, political leader Dr. Thompson Fontaine, and other motivational speakers. The United Workers Party, your party, the People's Party. We are ready. Power must change hands.
0: And this meeting will be carried live on, of course, Q95 FM. 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
0: I mean, let's get back here. See, boy, I suspect they don't want you to go IP, but let me take a voice note there.
8: Hi, Matt. Good afternoon to you, Dr. IP, and all Dominicans listening from abroad and at home. Matt, I am just feeling besides myself this afternoon hearing Dr. IP said that he is going to run for the St. Joseph constituency in the next general elections. Dr. IP, that is just a bold move. That is a patriotic one. And I just want to say congratulations to you. Hopefully more people like you will come on board to represent Dominica, to put Dominica first, because that's what we need. We need noblemen, men of integrity, men of honor, men who will put Dominica first and not put their pockets first like we have had over the past 26 years. And the only way we're going to do that, Matt, is by developing a rebellious spirit, you know, to break the chains of political and economic terrorism in Dominica. That's how we're going to get it done. So when we talk about Skerity's psychology, Skerity's using psychology, a man with education, which man with education and psychology would run Dominica to the ground in the way this man has governed the country? After 26 years, Dominica is 0/26. Man, Matt, any con man good at his con man game, operates in the same manner as Roosevelt Skerity. So what education you need to do to be a con man? You don't need any education to be any con man. But Matt, it is just, we now standing up and say that we have had enough of that nonsense. And Dominicans are asserting their rights. Dominicans wanting better. Dominicans going back to the days when we were a resilient people, when the farmers would make money, when the fisher folks would make money, when young people had jobs, when there were factories in Dominica, when Dominica had its own industry, when our young people could stay in Dominica and work and not looking forward to be emigrating to Antigua and Barbados to wash dishes and pack supermarket shelves. We have to back Dominica to the days when we were the food basket of the Caribbean. What has happened to that? We still have blessed and fertile soil. We still have water, the same 365 rivers we like to talk about. So what are we doing with that? Matt, Dominica needs a good group of people who will put Dominica first. And Skerity needs to just get up from there, get it from the helm of our country so that our country can get back to what we know it can be and what it used to be. Thank you very much.
0: Journey on, huh?

0: Dr. IP.
1: Yeah.
0: Any final words before you go?
1: Boy.
0: I want you back, you know. But we have the time for today.
1: You see me and tell me. And we'll come back. Anyway, well, Matt, the two themes that brought me here this afternoon, I'll just say a few words about them. I would like to say that this increasing political party and tribalism, and you know, I don't even like that word, but we call it cannibalism or whatever that's going on in Dominica, is really smothering and preventing us from critical judgment, and it's making ordinary decent citizens afraid to be even overheard. You know, fellas maybe even afraid to think in case somebody hearing them thinking, and I think that can be good for the country. And it has nothing to do with politics. That's not politics. This thing that we do in every 5 years and trying to destroy each other and bury each other, that's not politics. That's tribalism. And not even tribalism. Tribalism was better than that. And you see, and it just leads to victimization and terrorism and imposing a silence on the people in this place who have so much talent, who can build this place. And I think it's that critical type of intelligence that we need to bring back Dominica is being smothered and is being terrorized, and it should be allowed to be freed up to do. Let the young people, man, you can't have young people growing up and even afraid to rebel, you know what I mean? That's what young people do. And rebellion don't mean going and burning down nothing. Rebellion just saying you're not accepting the status quo and you're going to change it. And rebellion is not an event, it's a continuous process. So I want to just highlight that is my view of this thing that we think we participate in, even me. That's one of the reasons it took me so long to even get here, because I just know this thing just corrupts everybody and it just infects you like a virus, this thing we're involved in. But it's getting out of hand and it's now not going to help us. It's not going to help anybody. Not those who are doing it, not those who are resisting it. All of us going to suffer for it. So that's what I'll say about that. And on the issue of leadership, we like to talk about leader and good leader and bad leader and all that kind of thing. I'm saying, nah man. Every man's supposed to lead himself. God never put anybody here for them to be dependent on anybody else to lead them. And I'd like us to recognize that we need to first lead ourselves before allowing other people to lead us. And leadership at the authority level, at the government level, is ultimately about taking responsibility for others. And good leaders, in my mind, have a responsibility to ensure that the people who put their

0: So let's we need to get real. We need to come up to scratch because, I mean, really and truly, man, really and truly, this is terrible. I mean, we cannot continue to be like this. And either those perpetrating the terrorism and those sitting down there and accepting it, they need to find their rebellious spirit. And what I can tell them, all of them, even those who've been, you know, not nice to us, they know they're not being nice to us. So they can rebel against that too, you know? All those in government that feel they must now come and tongue lash me for coming here and saying what I have to say, they need to rebel against that. That's all I'll tell them. And being rebellious is a nice feeling, you know? So rebel people, go out and confirm and vote, and you'll feel how nice it is when you vote for Dominica. You're just using Danny to vote for Dominica. We're not really voting for Danny. We're waiting for Dominica. Right now, a vote for Dominica in Rosa North on Monday is only Danny. Danny is the tool to vote for Dominica right now. So, rebel people, rebel, man. It's a nice feeling. When you see you get over that little fear, and you is a nice... Ask them children that rebelling all the time. Ask them young people how it feel when you rebel. So, let me do it. Let me rebel and start to fix Dominica. Give thanks. And I would like to ask my patients who've been waiting for me for over an hour to, you know, cut me a little slack. I'm on my way. Give thanks.
1: Thank you, Dr. IP.
0: It's a difference. That's all.
1: Just confirm you might have him there in St. Joseph. Go confirm, okay? He'll be monitoring.

Dominica Freedom Party issued a statement this afternoon there endorsing Danny Lugay for Rosa North. We'll share that in the news this evening.

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1: All you, I just meet gold-winning Rosso again. Same place outside Flossies. I try to dock him, but he had time see me. Where? Story start again. Million, lot of my partner with us, huh? Saka fella, I say the same thing you doing, shopping at Flossies. And you don't have to tell me the same thing you tell me last time because I busy. It's to hear him, we. You reckon? I'm in my pocket.

0: Boy, I will tell you that I save money in food and drinks when I buy quantity. I save more.
1: Oh, shucks, man. Girl, when you're still telling me.
0: I know already. I will tell all my friends from London, US and Dominica, to come to Flosses. Right next to the Rosa Market. 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

formidable, unstoppable United Workers Party invites you, supporters and well-wishers from across Dominica. Join us on Saturday and Sunday, 5th and 6th of September for two grand motorcades in support of the candidate Danny Lugay of the Rosa North constituency. This motorcade begins at 3 p.m. each day, and patrons are asked to gather in the vicinity of Arbor Trek close to Mont Daniel on Saturday. Yes, I said Saturday. The motorcade will explode with climax in power with a major political meeting at the bottom of Federation Drive beginning at 6:30 p.m. 6:30 p.m. Come listen to candidate Danny Lugay, political leader Dr. Thompson Fontaine, and other motivational speakers. The United Workers Party, your party, the people's party. Are you ready? Power must change hands.

just to share some news there that Patrick Bethelmy Jr. and Juliana Naomi James were denied bail Friday afternoon at the Magistrates Court following a bail application hearing. Bethelmy Jr. and James were charged with possession of ammunition without a proper license and perverting the course of justice in relation to the investigation into the murder of Jabiah Paul of Portsmouth. The two are accused of each giving a false statement to police in the form of an alibi for Jean-Luc Langley, who was under investigation for Paul's murder. He, along with Josiah Hamlet, has been charged with Paul's murder. They were represented by attorneys Wayne Nordey and Gina Abraham Thomas. Magistrate Alfred, in handing down her decision regarding bail, said she was denying bail due to the serious nature of the offense and in the ongoing investigation. The two face up to 14 years in prison if convicted on the charge of perverting the course of justice. That's the latest information from the court. Just thought I would share it. It's 5 minutes to the hour of 3 o'clock in the afternoon.

0: let's take a phone call as we wrap it up here in the afternoon. Hello, talk to me, yeah? Uh-huh, sorry.
1: Yes, good afternoon, Matt.
0: Good afternoon to you, yes.
1: Matt, let me congratulate Dr. IP for taking that bold step to represent the St. Joseph's constituency. St. Joseph's constituency needs representative. The last good representation St. Joseph had, it was in the time of the United Workers Party under Doreen Paul. You know, remember what the first time housing that sent you getting a short piece of time. Mm-hmm. And Vincent still used politics towards it, because when I applied for a house, he's watching my face and tell me his labor right come first. You know? And those things. So, you know, you could never forget those things and then decide to support kind of people like that, because they're all for the club. I am the same one that Capitole said that if you're not a labor right, you cannot get nothing. In my face, he said to me twice. A fella that I mean, sometimes you have to say it. A boy, when you were going to school, I was a little older than him. I used to cook for him, for them, the whole entire family when they come home to get their lunch. You know, and he watched me in my face and telling me a kind of thing. And I didn't ask him for anything either. I'm not a person that begs people for their things. You know, but I just make you know, people have to remember where they come from. You know, and I think St. Joseph need a serious representation, man, for years. Because I remember when we were growing up in Lyon, we used to live in Lyon and go to St. Joseph instead of going to Roseland because shopping. Yeah, we got everything. We had a great big shops in St. Joseph, like supermarkets, our bread, everything we used to get at St. Joseph. Or we used to go and buy our gold agriculture produce and all that in St. Joseph, you know. St. Joseph go down. St. Joseph was way above. You know, I had two villages on the West Coast I told start about, you know, with St. Joseph and Mau. And I share between these both constituencies. Like, I live in Layu, my father from Layu, St. Joseph, the same area. My mother and family side, you know, is Maho, you know. And I tell you, these two villages and constituencies, just, you know, since the Labour Party take office, these people go down. Them places get poor, man. Poor cells, you know. I remember, you know, when Maho was booming, my brother. Maho was booming, you know. And I said that to a person once, you know. I said to them, you see that Labour Party, all you voting there. Matthew, Maho went and so far. And so on. Because we're seeing it. Because the man who's in office now don't care about nobody, you know. Nobody more than himself, you know. All he wants to see is himself get rich. If you can look down on people like Suki, you know, and make him, you know, buy him a suit or something like that in them time there. And you're looking down on people like that. You're looking down on the Nazis. You're looking down on, you know, once you talk, the ill man doing all the wrong. I mean, Mr. have no thing. I don't know how Mr. become a prime minister. That man have nothing class in him, eh? And the guy this morning, I tried to call by Kudu, but the guy this morning I was talking did not understand with his empty brains. He has an empty brains, because when they're following that kind of man, a kind of people like Skerrit and them, are doing nothing good for the country. And all they're teaching them is to hand out, for handouts. So they must be empty. There's nothing in them. It doesn't matter what you tell Mr. Matt. This one, I will spend too much time with Mr. What you tell Mr. just cannot understand. When you want to say you don't even know if talk the phone thing, I'm doing agriculture produce to sell for farmers. You're talking about you don't know Danny. Danny, I get the project, everything, the funding and everything, and they deny it. You don't know about that. You live in Dominica and you want to talk about things that cannot never be done in the Labour Party. A chance. The most money ever government see in Dominica pass under the Labour Party, right? Every minister have a mansion, you know. Every minister. And number one, people used to, like Dominica before, people used to put themselves up for election to make a contribution that they feel they can make for the country or the community. Right now, one man that's buying 20 candidates, pay them off, right? So they have nothing to say. They know it's wrong. They can't say nothing. They must be able to visit them all by buying them, you know? And that's how Dominica come. You know, in a short space of time, I think it's more than that, but let me give somebody else.
0: Well, you know, we have no more chance. It's 3 o'clock. We've got to go. Voting time, Monday. I'll be back with you. Visual Style in the morning, Saturday morning, the 5th.
2: Pay attention to this fundamental principle. It's only the
0: those of you celebrating birthdays tomorrow, happy birthday to you. Advance birthday greetings to Beverly Joseph. Wishing you long life and God's continued blessings coming from your daughters, mother, sisters, and brother, and nieces and nephews, and your grandson. All those celebrating birthdays tomorrow, happy, happy birthday. I've got to go now. See you around. Thank you for listening all afternoon.

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0: 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The excitement kicks off at 2 p.m. Eastern Time at the beautiful St. Peter and Paul Banquet Hall, located at 231 Milner Avenue, right at Markham Road and the 401 in Toronto. 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Lenora at 647-262-9944. Or Nadelle at 647-291-5282. Come, celebrate the heritage, feel the rhythm, and witness the elegance. See you there.
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1: Good evening. This is the Prime Evening News for today, Friday, September 4th, 2026. I am Amanda Bertrand. Here are the headlines. Patrick Befelmy Jr. and Jolie Anna Naomi James were denied bail Friday afternoon at the Magistrates Court following a bail application hearing. Regionally, head of Queen Elizabeth Hospital Accident and Emergency Department in Barbados confirmed the facility is currently struggling with a major increase in patient volume. Internationally, tensions flared at the G20 Finance Ministers' meeting, where EU delegates protested the presence of the Russian Finance Minister. The news is brought to you, compliments Discover Dominica Authority. Details coming up next.
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1: Welcome back. Patrick Befelmy Jr. and Jolie Anna Naomi James were denied bail Friday afternoon at the Magistrates Court following a bail application hearing. Befelmy Jr. and James were charged with possession of ammunition without a proper license and perverting the course of justice in relation to the investigation into the murder of Japiah Paul of Portsmouth. The two are accused of each giving a false statement to police in the form of an alibi for Jean-Luc Langley, who was under investigation for Paul's murder. He, along with Joshua Hamlet, have been charged with Paul's murder. They are being represented by attorneys Wayne Nord and Gina Abraham Thomas. Magistrate Alfred, in handing down her decision regarding bail, said she was denied bail due to the serious nature of the offense and that investigations are still ongoing. The two face up to 14 years in prison if convicted on the charge of perverting the course of justice. Justice Dr. Irvin Andre expressed strong concerns regarding the state of Roseau North, pointing out that numerous homeowners remain unable to repair roofs damaged by Hurricane Maria nearly 9 years ago. Framing the upcoming Roseau North by-election as an extraordinary event, Andre contrasted it with typical low turnout by-elections, emphasizing that this vote will test the core resolve of the Dominican electorate due to its far-reaching consequences. Andre explicitly criticized the Electoral Commission over omissions on the supplementary voters list, dismissing claims that the exclusion of voter addresses was merely an accidental oversight or glitch. He argued that such a glaring error is unacceptable for a body tasked with maintaining the integrity and transparency of the electoral process. Concluding his remarks, Andrea stated that the situation reflects deliberate political maneuvering rather than an honest mistake.
3: Right here in Northern North, many houses or many homeowners cannot even cover their roofs damaged by Hurricane Maria. The last time I checked, Hurricane Maria struck, 9 years ago or thereabouts. So this is no ordinary run-of-the-mill by-election where typically in these types of by-elections in other countries, you have a small percentage of the vote, of the voters turning out to vote. 10%, 20%, 30%, sometimes 40% for that. This is one which will test the very mettle of our people because the repercussions will strike deep. And hear this, to the extent that the folks succeed in those types of machinations where the Chief Electoral Committee Commission, Saki Noi, is saying it's a glitch. It's a mistake. It's an oversight. When it was first pointed out to them that the addresses of the voters on the supplementary list had been omitted, they quickly said it was a mistake. How can you make such a glaring mistake if you are charged with the responsibility of ensuring the integrity and transparency of the voters' list? No, there's no mistake here.
1: That was Justice Dr. Irvin Andre. The Dominica Freedom Party has officially endorsed United Workers Party candidate Daniel Danilugue for the Roseau North constituency by election on September 7, 2026. The party described the endorsement as a principled decision rooted in its dedication to democracy, good governance, accountability, and the rule of law, while maintaining that the Dominica Freedom Party remains an independent political organization that has not compromised its core identity or values. Party leadership emphasized that national interests must take precedence over partisan politics during pivotal moments in the country's history, urging residents across all the Roseau North communities to participate in large numbers. The DFP call on voters to exercise their democratic right to set a new direction for the nation by casting their ballots for Lugi. The party stated that the election extends beyond an individual candidate, serving as a critical stand for democratic institutions and responsible governance. Reaffirming its broader vision, the DFP expressed readiness to collaborate with opposition and democratic forces across Dominica to restore institutional confidence and prioritize the welfare of the citizenry. Speaking on Q95's Talk on the Block earlier this week, businessman Gregor Nassif said Dominica's treasury is broke as a result of the mishandling of Dominica's CBI program. Nassif said this is as a result of discounted CBI transactions that have been occurring. This is one of the issues he has publicly raised after writing to Prime Minister Roosevelt Skerrit on for many years. Nassif explained that it would take 1,000 discounted CBI transactions to generate the income that 100 compliant CBI transactions would have.
4: The Treasury is basically broke. If you understand what has happened with the CBI program, the EDF fund, which feeds the Treasury, that's the EDF is the country's citizenship offering. So when you take that option, the funds go straight into the Treasury. But what occurred when the housing and these other infrastructure projects started, they started illegally undercutting the EDF. So that business basically dried up for Dominica. And instead, the funds went to the third-party developers. And so that has had a very significant impact on the Treasury. Simple example, if you have a family of four, they choose to invest in citizenship and they go through the EDF, $250,000 goes straight into the Treasury. If that same family of four buys the discounted offer from MMC for $125,000, only $15,000 or $20,000 ends up in the Treasury. So you have to basically have 1,000 discounted transactions to generate the cash for the Treasury that 100 compliant transactions would have. That's serious. Our Treasury is being defrauded.
1: Businessman Gregor Nassif. Electors in the Roseau North constituency have been reminded of their polling stations ahead of the by-election on Monday, September 7, 2026. Contesting the by-election are former Roseau North MP Danilugue for United Workers Party, businesswoman Ashma McDougall for the Dominica Labour Party, and Sherman Boston as an independent. Distribution of voter identification cards for electors in Roseau North began in August and is currently ongoing. During a recent press conference of the Electoral Office of Dominica, Chief Elections Officer Anthea Joseph listed the various polling districts and locations in the Roseau North constituency.
5: N1 consists of Pottersville. Your station will be the Goodwill Parish Hall. NO2, which is Lower Goodwill East, will have two centers at the Alpha Center, and we will also have two centers at the Genesis Preschool Union Preschool. NO3, which is Lower Goodwill West, we are going to have three polling stations at the St. Alphonsus Preschool. NO4, Upper Goodwill, we will have Red Cross headquarters, also Christian Union Primary School. NO5, Belvirol, the Goodwill Primary School. NO6, Foncole, we will have three stations at the Foncole Community Center. NO7, Stock Farm, will be at the Dominica State College. NO8 Louisville will be at the Red Cross headquarters. NO9 Gutter Village, Tarishpeed, Goodwill, we will also have 4 stations at the Goodwill Primary School. And N10 Mondaniel will be at the former Chinese Embassy.
1: That was Chief Elections Officer Anfia Joseph. Speaking at a webinar titled Climate Resilient Agriculture in the Caribbean, Adaptation, Mitigation, and Innovation, lead expert at CoLead, Benedict Werner, highlighted horticulture as one of the sectors most vulnerable to the impacts of climate change. She explained that extreme weather events, including droughts, floods, heat waves, and unpredictable rainfall patterns, pose serious threats to agricultural production, market access, biodiversity, and regional food security. Furthermore, Werner noted that these climate shifts directly impair productivity, water availability, and soil health while accelerating the spread of agricultural pests and diseases. Werner emphasized that while agricultural producers, whether operating individually or in groups, are highly exposed to these risks, they also demonstrate significant resilience. However, she cautioned that their capacity to adapt effectively is frequently constrained by a lack of resources, accessible climate information, and technical support. Despite these challenges, Werner asserted that climate change presents new opportunities to drive innovation across the agri-food sector, offering a critical moment to rethink how horticultural produce is cultivated, processed, and marketed throughout the region.
6: Horticulture is one of the sectors most vulnerable to climate change. We mentioned extreme weather events such as droughts, floods, heat waves, and unpredictable rainfall are creating a serious threat to agricultural production, but also market access, biodiversity, and food security. Climate change is also affecting, I mentioned productivity, water availability, soil health, and also spread of pest and disease. Producers, individually or in groups, are therefore vulnerable actors, but they are also resilient ones. Yet their capacity to adapt is often limited by lack of resources, accessible climate information, and technical support. But while climate change affects players across value chains, it can also create new opportunities and drive innovation in the agri-food sector. An opportunity to rethink how we produce, process, and market horticultural produce.
1: Benedict Werner, lead expert at CoLead. Regionally, Dr. Anne-Marie Kruenschak, head of the Queen Elizabeth Hospital's Accident and Emergency Department, has confirmed that the facility is currently managing a significant increase in patient volume. She explained that while the department remains committed to prioritizing emergent cases, individuals seeking care for less urgent conditions should anticipate longer than typical wait times. Dr. Kruenschak offered an apology for the resulting inconvenience, emphasizing that staff are working to navigate the ongoing surge in demand. To help mitigate the pressure on emergency services, officials are advising the public to explore alternative care options if they are unsure whether their situation requires a visit to the department. Dr. Kruenschak suggested that patients can contact the PALS help desk between 7 a.m. and 7 p.m. for guidance. Furthermore, she indicated that residents may seek medical attention at their local polyclinics, private physicians, the 24-hour clinic at the Sir Winston Scott Polyclinic, or various private urgent care facilities.
7: We will continue to see those emergent cases. However, those patients presenting with less urgent conditions, unfortunately, will experience longer than usual wait times. If you are uncertain if you should attend the Accident and Emergency Department, you can call the PALS Help Desk at 536-4800 from 7 a.m. to 7 p.m. You can attend your polyclinic or private doctor. You can attend the 24-hour clinic at Sir Winston Scott polyclinic, or you can attend any of the private urgent care facilities.
1: That was head of the Queen Elizabeth Hospital's A&E department in Barbados, Dr. Anne-Marie Cruickshank. Internationally, recent global summits have highlighted a deep diplomatic rift regarding Russia's international standing. At a recent G20 finance ministers meeting in Asheville, North Carolina, European delegates staged a protest against the presence of the sanctioned Russian finance minister, Anton Siluanov, refusing to pose alongside him for the traditional group photograph. Conversely, at the Shanghai Cooperation Organization Summit in Kyrgyzstan, President Vladimir Putin utilized the platform to demonstrate Russia's ongoing diplomatic reach, engaging with world leaders including Indian Prime Minister Narendra Modi and Chinese President Xi Jinping. During the summit, Putin stated that Russia remains open to selling gas to Europe if a decision to resume supplies were made. Addressing the ongoing conflict, Putin maintained that Moscow aimed to conclude the war in Ukraine rather than merely freezing it, adding that Russia was prepared to engage in negotiations with any willing party.
8: This week witnessed two major global summits, the G20 finance ministers meeting and also the Shanghai Cooperation Organization summit. Both gatherings took place against the backdrop of the ongoing Russia-Ukraine war. The G20 finance ministers meeting saw a diplomatic revolt after the Trump administration blindsided allies by inviting sanctioned Russian finance minister to attend in person. The meeting in Asheville, North Carolina, marked the first time that Russia's top financial official attended a G20 gathering in person since Moscow launched its full-scale invasion of Ukraine. His attendance triggered immediate backlash from European delegates who have spent years trying to maintain global economic isolation. The diplomatic friction peaked during preparations for the traditional G20 family photograph. Led by the German finance minister, European representatives in fact refused to pose alongside Siluanov, threatening to boycott the photograph if he were included. The organizers ultimately excluded the Russian minister from the official group photograph.
1: That's the Prime Evening News, and here's a recap of the headlines. Patrick Befelmi Jr. and Jolie Anna Naomi James were denied bail Friday afternoon at the Magistrates Court following a bail application hearing. Regionally, head of Queen Elizabeth Hospital Accident and Emergency Department in Barbados confirmed the facility is currently struggling with a major increase in patient volume. Internationally, tensions flared at the G20 finance ministers' meeting, where EU delegates protested the presence of the Russian finance minister. The news was brought to you, compliments Discover Dominica Authority. I've been your presenter, Amanda Bertrand. Please stay tuned for the evening notices.
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9: Do not be afraid of what the future brings. This is only the start of the trans revolution.
1: The Roseau City Council will conduct a white good collection in the Enzol community tomorrow, the 5th of September 2026, from 7 a.m. to 1 p.m. No white goods will be collected after that time. Domlec advises the public that its Roseau and Portsmouth offices will be closed from 12 p.m. on Tuesday, September 8, 2026, to facilitate a department staff meeting. Business will resume at 7:45 a.m. the following day at Roseau and 8 a.m. at Portsmouth. The company apologizes for any inconvenience caused and reminds all customers to visit mypaug.domlec.dm to top up their accounts and keep to date with usage and wallet balance. All persons with a liquor license in the Roseau North constituency are asked to take note of Section 54 of the House of Assembly Elections Act 2025, which reads, at any time between the opening and the closing of the poll on polling day, no liquor shall be sold, offered for sale, or given away at any premises situated in a constituency in which an election is being held and to which a license issued under the Liquor Licenses Act applies. And no liquor shall be supplied to any person at any premises situated in a constituency in which an election is being held and to which a license issued under the Liquor Licensing Act applies. Any person who contravenes subsection 1A or B commits an offense and is liable on summary conviction to a fine not exceeding $5,000 or to imprisonment for a term not exceeding 6 months. In this section, liquor has the same meaning as is assigned to the expression in the Liquor Licenses Act by Chief Elections Officer. Employers with persons in their employ who are registered as electors in the Roseau North constituency are desirous of voting on polling day, Monday, September 7th, 2026, are asked to take note of Section 55 1 and 2 of the House of Assembly Elections Act 2025 and Regulation 20 of the House of Assembly Elections Regulations. Section 55 1. Every employer shall, on polling day, allow to every elector in his or her employment the prescribed period for voting, and no employer shall make any deduction from the pay or any other remuneration of any such elector, or impose upon or exact from him any penalty on account of absence during such period. Section 55(2). Any employer who directly or indirectly refuses or by intimidation, undue influence, or in any other way interferes with the granting to an elector in his or her employment of the prescribed period for voting as provided in subsection 1 commits an offense and is liable on summary conviction to a fine of not exceeding $5,000 or to imprisonment for a term not exceeding 6 months. Regulation 20. On polling day, an employer shall allow every employee who is an elector a period of 2 hours absence from work for voting, and such period shall be in addition to the normal midday meal hour by Chief Elections Officer. The Soufriere constituency is informed that the distribution of voter identification cards continues on Friday, September 4th, 2026, from 10 a.m. to 6 p.m., and Saturday, September 5th, 2026, from 10 a.m. to 3 p.m. at the Point Michel Confirmation Center. The Point Michel Confirmation Center is currently serving the following polling districts: T03 and T04 Point Michel. Those who are unable to collect their card are advised that anyone collecting on their behalf must present a notarized letter. Confirmed persons from Soufriere can also collect their cards on Friday and Saturday at the Point Michel Confirmation Center. Please be guided accordingly by Chief Elections Officer. Operation Youthquake invites applications from suitably qualified and compassionate individuals to fill the position of residential care worker. The successful applicant will be responsible for providing care and supervision to children and adolescents residing at Operation Youthquake. The role requires active involvement in the daily routines for the residents, including meal preparation, household duties, and overnight supervision. Key responsibilities: provide a safe, nurturing, and supportive environment for residents. Prepare and serve meals in accordance with the home schedule. Supervise and guide residents in daily routines, ensuring discipline and positive behavior. Sleep on site as part of a 24-hour rotating shift system. Assist with basic record keeping and incident reporting. Collaborate with other staff members to ensure the well-being of all residents. Basic requirements, minimum of 3 CXC subjects, including English language. Basic knowledge of social work or experience working with youth. Basic culinary skills will be an asset. Strong interpersonal and communication skills, ability to work flexible hours, including nights and weekends, compassion, patience, and a genuine desire to support young people. Applications should be addressed to the Chairman, Board of Directors, Operation Youthquake, P.O. Box 426 Savan Park, Louisville, Commonwealth of Dominica, telephone numbers 767-616-3330 or 767-295-0228. The deadline for applications is Monday, September 7th, 2026. Electors in the Roseau North constituency are asked to take note of Section 57 of the House of Assembly Elections Act 2025, which reads, 1. No person shall furnish or supply any loudspeaker, bunting, ensign, standard, or set of colors or any other flag to any person with intent that it shall be carried, worn, or used in motor cars, trucks, or other vehicles on polling day as political propaganda. And no person shall, with any such intent, carry, wear, or use on motor cars, trucks, or other vehicles any such loudspeaker, bunting, ensign, banner, standard, or set of colors, or any other flag on polling day. 2. No person A shall furnish or supply any flag, ribbon, label, or like favor to or for any person with intent that it should be worn or used by any person within any constituency on polling day as a party badge to distinguish the wearer as the supporter of a candidate or of the political or other opinions entertained or supposed to be entertained by such candidate, or B, shall use or wear any flag, ribbon, label, or like favor as such badge within any constituency on polling day. 3. Nothing contained in subsection 1 or 2 shall be deemed to extend to A, the furnishing or supplying of any banner bearing only the name of a candidate or only such deemed preceded by the words vote for, or of any rosette or any favor bearing the symbol allotted to a candidate, or C, the use of any such banner on any vehicle or any such rosette or favor. 4. A person who contravenes any of the provisions of this section commits an offense and is liable on summary conviction to a fine not exceeding $10,000 or to imprisonment for a term not exceeding 1 year. Electors in the Roseau North constituency are asked to take note of Section 58 of the House of Assembly Elections Act 2025, which reads, 1. Subject to the provisions of 2, during the hours when the poll is open on election day, persons shall not assemble or congregate within 100 yards of any building in which any polling station is situated. 2. The provisions of subsection 1 shall not apply, A, to electors who are waiting to cast their votes at the polling station and who obey any instructions that may be given by the presiding officer or any constable for the purpose of forming a queue with other electors also waiting, or B, to any person who may, under the provisions of this act, lawfully enter or remain in the polling station. 3. Every person who contravenes or fails to comply with any provision of this section commits an offense and is liable on summary conviction to a fine not exceeding $5,000 and to imprisonment for a term not exceeding 6 months by Chief Elections Officer. Residents of the Roseau North constituency are reminded that Monday, September 7th, 2026 is polling day for the Roseau North constituency by election. Electors are urged to exercise the right to vote by Chief Elections Officer. Location and split up of electors for Roseau North constituency by election 2026. Polling district N01 Portersville. Surnames A to C, Goodwill, Parish Hall. Polling District N01, Portersville. Surnames D to I, Goodwill, Parish Hall. 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

0: 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N09 Gutter Village and Tarish Pit, M2Z, Goodwill Primary School. And N10 Mon Daniel, A2Z, the former Chinese Embassy. These have been your evening notices. I have been your presenter, Amanda Bertrand. Do have an amazing weekend.
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3: 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Or Nadelle at 647-291-5282. Come, celebrate the heritage, feel the rhythm, and witness the elegance. See you there.

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